0: Good evening, everyone. 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I came across that file recently, and I just thought it sounded so nice. I'm going to play another live song here, kind of an unintentionally moody start to tonight's show. This is Bon Iver.
1: This is a it's kind of a rework of a tune of ours called Calgary.

Don't you cherish me to sleep? La da la da da. You'll never keep your eyelids clipped and hold me for the pops and clicks. I was only for the father's crypt.

I love coming back to that album. That's The Goalie's Anxiety at the Penalty Kick. The name of that song was April 25th. That's off of their wonderfully titled album called The Iliad, The Odyssey, and The Goalie's Anxiety at the Penalty Kick. In that block, we also heard from Saint Seneca off that album they put out last year called High Wallow and Supermoon Songs. We heard And Away. We also heard from Mount Erie, and we heard from Bon Iver. You're tuned in to WUTC 88.1 FM in Chattanooga. This next song is from an artist who came through Cherry Street Tavern not too long ago. This is Theo Lawrence.

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my head. 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

0: emerge from your tradition into the indiscernible reality. 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
1: judiciously, you will act again, creating other new realities, which you can study too.
0: And that's how things will sort out.
1: We're history's actors.
0: All of you will be left to study what we do.

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And I won't breathe.

And there's The National with Walk It Back. That's off of Sleep Well Beast. And that block we heard from Grizzly Bear, Feller, and Tram. Well, I'm looking at the clock and I'm almost out of time on tonight's show, so I'm going to play a little bit of music from, well, this band, The Apples in Stereo, and then maybe play something from Sweet Trip, if I've got time for it. Thank you so much for tuning in. This has been Louder Than Bombs. My name is Brent Stott. I will see you tomorrow night. Bye.

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1: 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This is Jacob Raymond, and welcome back to Kudzu Vine. This week, we'll be moving into the 2010s of country music. Our last century of country music anthology series is almost over. You'll notice that I stayed away a bit more from the pop country music of the 2010s than I did for the last few decades. I'm sorry, but the 2010s of pop country just isn't my favorite, but I think you will still enjoy the songs that I picked for this week. Up first, we'll be playing Red Rocking Chair from Billy Strings off of his debut EP. After that, Hurricane by Band of Heathens, followed by Taken Pills by the Pistolannies. Of course, the Pistolannies includes Miranda Lambert, Ashley Monroe, and Angelina Presley. Enjoy.

That was Life Ain't Fair and the World Is Mean by Sturgill Simpson. That was off of his very first record, High Top Mountain, came out in 2013. Up next, we'll be playing Motorcycle by Colter Wall. I cannot believe that he was only, 21 when he made this album? The album is just self-titled, Colter Wall. It does not sound like it belongs to somebody in their early 20s, and certainly not from the last 20 years of country music. After that, Long Hot Summer Day by Turnpike Troubadours, followed by Blackjack Davy by one of my favorite underappreciated bands, Hooray for the Riff Raff. Enjoy.

That was Where Rainbows Never Die by the Steel Drivers. You probably recognize Chris Stapleton's voice in that song. He's no longer a member of the band, but you should really listen to the rest of their music. Everything they touch is golden. Up next, we'll be playing one of my favorite pop country songs from the 2010s, Wagon Wheel by Darius Rucker. After that, Fly by Maddie and Tay, followed by probably my favorite pop country song from this period, Need You Now by Lady A. Enjoy.

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That was Tennessee Whiskey by Chris Stapleton. Oh, doesn't that make you just want to pour an old fashioned? We got time for three more songs this week, so up next, we'll be playing Faith in Love by the Loefsteins, followed by Daylight by Watch House, and one of my favorite country music songs of all time. I can't stop listening to it even after all these years, Feathered Indians by Tyler Childers. Enjoy.

0: I credit that song with putting me back into country music. Because when I first heard it many years ago, before the pandemic, it made me truly realize that country music, at least the way that I hear it, the way that I feel it, the way that I enjoy it, it will never die. It's just like what people say about rock music. Rock is never dead. Country is never dead. Thank you very much for listening. Once again, this is Jacob Raymond, host of Kudzu Vine. This show plays on WUTC 88.1 FM Chattanooga Community Radio every Wednesday at 9 p.m. Don't forget to tune in to Taryn's show tomorrow at 9 p.m. Her show is The Fringe. She plays all kinds of weird, freaky indie music. 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
1: And welcome, everybody, to the beautiful and historic Scottish Rite Concert Hall here in our hometown of Lexington, Kentucky. We're broadcasting all over the world, from Australia to Ireland, New Zealand to New York, Yuma, Arizona to the Yukon and across Canada, where we are celebrating this magnificent, wonderful world of organic, real, passionate, heartfelt, front porch type music. Artists come from everywhere to be on our show. You don't have to be famous to be on Wood Songs. You just have to be very, very good. And that's the case of the artists that we're going to present on this broadcast. Both of them have fascinating stories, and I want to start the show off with a quote from 1650. A French playwright named Molière said, "The greater the obstacle, the greater the victory." Both artists on our broadcast had to overcome incredible things in their lives, and they're here as successful, passionate, reaching out artists who love their audience. We're going to start out with the first artist. She comes to us with an album called Real Freedom. This is a tune that she wrote called Mistakes Like Me. Please welcome Melody Guy to the Wood Songs Old Time Radio Hour.

0: From her album Real Freedom, beautiful song, Mistakes Like Me, Melody Guy. It's nice to have you on our broadcast.
1: Thank you.
0: Still based in North Carolina?
1: No.
0: Where's hometown?
1: I live in Spring Hill, Tennessee.
0: Spring Hill, Tennessee. Okay. So now you come from a for lack of a better phrase, a difficult background.
1: Yes.
0: And a song like Mistakes Like Me, that's almost something from your personal life that you're kind of reflecting.
1: Yes.
0: 9 years old, severely abused.
1: Yes.
0: And we don't have to go into it. But
1: I'm comfortable with it now.
0: Okay, so tell
1: me. I like myself.
0: All right, fine. So sexually abused at 9 years old.
1: Yes.
0: That must completely change the trajectory of how you view relationships.
1: Oh, yeah. Oh, yeah.
0: And then,
1: trust.
0: 18 years old, trust again. You're kidnapped at gunpoint,
1: mm-hmm.
0: right? And the guy holds you for, what, 24 hours?
1: Yes.
0: And then he's let loose right after that. Mm-hmm. So your trust in the system, trust in people, that just dissipates.
1: That didn't work out for me, did it?
0: No. But here you are now, you're a married lady.
1: Yes, lucky number four.
0: Number four.
1: Eventually
0: you get it right.
1: Yeah.
0: but I mean, how does that view? How do you view relationships after going through that as a young person? I mean, that's devastating stuff for anybody. It almost sounds like it's made up, but it's not. It's true.
1: Oh yeah, I have this childlike belief. I don't know where it comes from, but it springs forward and takes over, and I keep talking to myself. I'm like, everything's going to be okay. It's all going to work out. And I believe music has saved me.
0: You come from a religious background?
1: No.
0: No. So when you go through this, I mean, where does your comfort come just from the music?
1: There's something inside of me that wants to live. And I mean, I had every opportunity to be addicted to something, but I didn't. I chose to be able to run fast and live and play music. And I don't trust a lot of people, but once I get to, it's exciting. I believe in people. I really do. I'm lucky to be alive.
0: Well, we're grateful to you for that.
1: Yay.
0: We're grateful that happens to you. For many, it doesn't. They swim in those dark oceans of emotional trauma. They don't come out of it. But you use your music to help those that are traumatized.
1: Yes.
0: Folks with PTSD, for example, and stuff. Yes. So you use your music for that.
1: Yes.
0: And where did that come from? Just wanting to return the comfort?
1: Yes. My friend Mark Elliott, who passed away a couple years ago, he said, Melody, you'd be great at this. It's out at Amy Grant's farm. And we write with Thistle Farms residents as well as PTSD veterans, survivors of traumatic brain injuries and physical injuries from war.
0: Well, as our hour goes on, next time that you're here, we're going to talk about another thing. You're pregnant. You're excited. You're going to give birth to a child. And when your son was born, you found out about autism.
1: Yes.
0: That not only was he autistic, but you discovered that you were autistic.
1: Yes.
0: Now, that in itself, that kind of mental crunching, if that's a good way of describing it, right? That you're it's very difficult for you to process sometimes.
1: Yeah.
0: So explain that, and we're going to go in detail, next segment. But do you get overwhelmed a lot?
1: In certain situations.
0: Okay. Well, let's hold on to that because when we come back, we'll have more time. But the he that she was talking about is Mark Weber playing guitar with her on this broadcast. Beautiful Martin guitar. She's got a new album called Train to Dreamland. This is a tune called Invisible. It is Melody Guy on the Wood Songs, Old Time Radio Hour.
1: Sometimes I wish I was invisible.

0: Thank you.
1: Good job. From her album Train to Dreamland, the song is Invisible. Melody Guy is on our broadcast. If you want to know more about the music of Melody Guy, her background, make her music part of your home music collection, all you got to do is go to the Wood Songs website, click on the archive page. This is show number 1162. We'll tell you about Melody Guy, as well as our next artist, who's also a fascinating songwriter with an amazing story of her own. We're going to get into it shortly. She comes to us from the state of Washington, a part of the state known as the Rhubarb Pie Capital of the world, and she's got the smile to prove it. This is a tune from her album, The Clementine Trilogy. It's called The Songwriter. Great title. It's Amelia Day on the Wood Songs Old Time Radio Hour.

0: Great song. Good title. I like the title. Songwriter. How old is that song? When did you write that?
1: I wrote that song just a couple years ago, so it's a more recent one.
0: Okay, so let's talk about your background a little bit. You're a young girl. You're home. You have a toy ukulele.
1: Yes.
0: Right?
1: Yeah.
0: Right? And drums.
1: Yes.
0: Right? But you're banging around playing on the ukulele. Your parents have a piano. But you settled on the guitar. So how did that happen?
1: Oh, my goodness. I actually had a crush on someone in middle school who played the guitar really well. And I was like, I need to impress him. So I started learning the guitar myself. So that is actually where that started.
0: Was it a dream to become a musician right away? You had a bit of a restricted background. Is that a fair way to...
1: Yeah. I think I always really wanted to be a musician, but I didn't really know if that was possible or what that even looked like, because I think the industry can be kind of opaque if you aren't just directly in it. It's like, how do you even get started doing all of this?
0: It's hard. It's a hard thing to do this thing they call playing.
1: Mm-hmm.
0: You know, it's very difficult. Was family supportive of your pursuit of music?
1: Actually, yes. I'm very lucky in that. I have a lot of friends where that hasn't been the case, and it's been more of a struggle. But I just have always, whatever I've done, I've been completely committed to and just jumped right in. And so, you know, they saw that I had already built up a bit of something and had the complete commitment to it and always have been drawn to music over anything else. And so...
0: So as you're pursuing this, obviously you just love the idea of jumping on stage right away and you're showing off, and not really.
1: Not so much.
0: What was happening? It was hard for you to get on stage, wasn't it?
1: Yeah, I had really, really bad stage fright for a long time. Like, I would get like anxiety attacks beforehand, and I remember I was in a musical in high school where I had one line and I would like get so physically anxious, like sick beforehand.
0: For the one line
1: that I might sing at one rehearsal. Like, it has been, a process working through all of this. But I've always loved writing.
0: Now, speaking of the writing and the poetry that you write, the song directions, that you observe things like community, social, political issues, religious issues that you strongly disagree with or that make you uncomfortable, and they're part of your songwriting.
1: Yeah, absolutely.
0: So how's the reaction to that? I mean, when you come out of if you came out of a religious background and you disagree with what you came out of, you're surrounded by a community of that, right?
1: Yeah.
0: So how does that react to you?
1: I have been very lucky in my personal circles, like my very close family. But it is, definitely interesting growing up in a very religious background and having some people who were kind of almost family, you know, family friends, that there's just been some uncomfortable conversations around. And I welcome those conversations. I always want to talk to anybody that I might disagree with, anybody who disagrees with me. 'Cause
0: not everybody's comfortable with that.
1: No.
0: I mean, they view that as almost an attack.
1: Sometimes.
0: Right? Right. Yeah. When you feel strongly about something that they feel the opposite of, mm-hmm. right? Sometimes you have to reflect your passions in the poetry and the song. It's a more comfortable way of reflecting it, right?
1: Yeah.
0: And so have you done that a lot in your albums and your songwriting?
1: Absolutely. Yeah. And I have found like the family friends that have really listened to my music, it sparked a lot of really good discussions where, like, I'm not going to change anybody's mind. They're not necessarily going to change mine. But I think both of us have come to different perspectives on where the other person might be coming from on a certain issue just through talking about something that I wrote, which has been a really special process.
0: Well, you're a special songwriter. You have a beautiful voice. You have a wonderful way of reflecting your stuff. Critics describe her music as a cross between Joni Mitchell and Paul Simon. We can agree with that. This is a tune called Pause. It is Amelia Day on the Wood Songs, Old Time Radio Hour.

0: Beautiful job. A song called Pause. It is Amelia Day on our broadcast. We'll introduce her band in the next second half hour. We've also got the wonderful Melody Guy on our broadcast. And wait till you meet this week's Woodsongs kid. We will be back right after this.
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2: 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And we want to say hello to all the men and women out there that are tuning in, and the fans and the public, bringing them a little taste of home. We're on public television coast to coast, the RFD television network. We're also in schools. If you're a parent, if you're a teacher, you just go to the classroom page of the Wood Songs website. And a lot of these shows have lesson plans to them, and you can introduce your kids to this wonderful world of front porch music, real organic stuff. And that's why this time every broadcast we invite a youngster from somewhere in America to come on our show. They get to sing one song in the presence of seasoned touring artists like Melody Guy, like Amelia Day, and we have 17-year-old Will Finley Smith. How you doing, Will?
3: I'm doing all right. What about you?
2: Good. Now, you're doing something very interesting. I call it the Paul McCartney method of guitar playing.
3: Just a little bit.
2: So you have a normal six-string guitar.
3: Yes, sir.
2: It's strung correctly.
3: Yeah.
2: But it's upside down because you play...
3: Upside down.
2: You play upside down. And so how did you learn to do that and play correctly?
3: My dad, he was right-handed, and he played guitar. And I always wanted to be like him growing up, and we didn't have a lot of money for another guitar. So I just took it over and flipped it.
2: They say necessity is the mother of invention, right?
3: Yes, sir.
2: So you just use your dad's guitar,
3: yeah,
2: turn it upside down, and kind of like just did what he did in reverse.
3: Yeah.
2: Yes, and that's what Paul McCartney does.
3: Yeah.
2: He plays just like you do. So you can become a famous worldwide musician. You're well on your way. Playing upside down. Now, you have a very fascinating day schedule, aside from being homeschooled, right?
3: Yeah.
2: You're also a volunteer fire person?
3: Not anymore.
2: This not anymore.
3: This music thing has kind of took over that.
2: Really?
3: Yes,
2: so,
3: sir.
2: But you used to.
3: Yeah, I used to. Yeah.
2: Now, what was that like?
3: That.
2: I mean, you're a kid.
3: Yeah.
2: And you're helping put out fires.
3: It's a little weird. It's fun.
2: It's fun.
3: Oh, yeah.
2: That's something a kid would say during a fire. Definitely. All right, some of your heroes are Merle Haggard, George Jones, Keith Whitley, and we're going to hear that in your voice and the style that you play. And you're going to do a song that you co-wrote called She Changed My Mind. Is that correct?
3: Yes.
2: Will Finley Smith, he's 17 years old, this week's Wood Songs Kid.

Will Finley Smith. That's a lot of song for a teenager. This week's Wood Songs Kid. You know, he's playing the guitar upside down and backwards because he's left-handed, but yet all the notes sounded right side up. Did you notice that? Well done. If you're a parent or a guardian and you think you have a youngster that belongs on our broadcast, we want you to submit them to us. If you're the parent or the guardian, just go to the Wood Songs website, click on the kids page. We'll tell you everything you need to know, and we would love to feature all these wonderful kids on our broadcast. She's wonderful, too. She's got a brand new album called Train to Dreamland. This is a tune that every imperfect person should listen to closely. It's called I Forgive Me. It's Melody Guy on the Wood Songs. Time over here.

0: Beautiful song, beautiful album. Train to Dreamland is the name of the CD. And your album is sort of a musical therapy session.
1: Yeah.
0: Right? It's a compliment.
1: Oh, yes.
0: So, I mean, you've been through so much that you're putting it all in your songs, and you use your music for helping others get yes. through their trauma, their trials. I mean, does that reward you somehow to be able to see that in others, that they hear your songs and they feel better from it?
1: Yes, it's very clearing. It's kind of like EMDR. It's really therapeutic for myself, absolutely.
0: We're going to brag on you a little bit because most artists won't do that, but you're sort of a road warrior, over 2 million touring miles. You're very active. You're out there performing. And you've shared the stage with Keith Urban, Tanya Tucker, Leon Russell, the Avid Brothers, John Michael Montgomery, Amy Grant. So many of these artists respect you and they appreciate you. So what is your goal in the end? You're writing these extremely personal songs. What do you hope happens with them? You've got this great album, Train to Dreamland, where a lot of them are in there. What do you hope happens?
1: Well, gosh, I would like the touring career like Emmylou Harris, wouldn't we all? I would like to play more shows like this. This has been one of my dreams, let me tell you. This is a big deal. I believe that it could help some people. I've been told it's pretty darn good, and I hope that more people hear it and like it.
0: But you're tapping into things that most people think, but they don't verbalize. I mean, really, yeah. I forgive me. I mean, that everybody goes through that. We're all imperfect, and the hardest thing to do is forgive sometimes the overly good qualities that you have, right? Because they cause you problems, but then you see that in others as well. You're about to sing a song, too, that affects many folks. So I want you to listen very closely. It's on her album, Train to Dreamland. Check it out. It's called Happy I'm Getting Older, Melody Guy on the Woods.

how to end a song. Melody Guy, Happy I'm Getting Older from her album Train to Dreamland. She's here as well. She's got an album called Eastward of Eden. When You Let Down Your Hair is the name of the song. Amelia Day on the Wood Songs, Old Time Radio Hour.

0: From her album Eastwood of Eden, When You Let Down Your Hair, Amelia Day, beautiful, beautiful song. And you're out there. You've done a lot of your career with no manager, no label, right?
1: Yeah, all the way up until this past September.
0: I mean, that can be kind of a lonely labor of love.
1: Actually, yeah, right? Yeah.
0: And it's like we told Melody, it's a lot of work to do this thing they call playing.
1: Mm-hmm.
0: But you just stick with it, right? And now you're out doing so well. We're very, very happy for you. You've got a wonderful band behind you. Eric is playing a guitar. Garrett is playing a bass. Grace doing an amazing job on the keyboards. What a tasteful musician she is. And what's the name of your drummer?
1: Sashawn.
0: Sashawn is a beautiful band. They're going to get together to do this final song of our broadcast from the Clementine Trilogy is the name of the album. Clementine is the name of the song. It is Amelia Gay on the Wood Songs. Old Time Radio Hour.

0: Wasn't it great having Amelia Day on our broadcast? This week's Wood Songs kid, Will Finley Smith, 17 years old, doing a great job on his song. And the amazing songs of Melody Guy, all of them together. Everybody's been through something. Everybody has had some kind of trauma in their life. Everyone has had to overcome something, whether it's loneliness or things that we do or things that people do to us. I think that Irish playwright George Bernard Shaw said it best. He said, "A life full of mistakes is more honorable than a life doing nothing." So no matter what's happening to you, get on your front porch, get on with your music, play that guitar, and sing it from your heart. My name is Michael Jonathan. I'm a folk singer. I am a song farmer. We'll see you next week on the Woods.
1: You've been listening to Woodsongs broadcast number 1162. Michael's opening song was The Cabin from the Walden album. Our chief engineer is Jerome Galt. Our TV director is Maria Clarish. Technical assistants are Brian Clousing, Eric Anderson, Dan Field, and Gavin Clark. The Woodsongs crew member of the week is David Bingham. 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For Michael Jonathan and the entire Woodsongs crew, this is Dorothy Edwards. We hope you'll join us again next week for the Woodsongs Old Time Radio Hour.

Hello and welcome to another new edition of the International Americana Music Show. My name is Michael Park, and this week, new artists, 4, new songs, 12, old ones, 2, mentions for some elemental things, a baby, palm trees, a monument, lunch, an armchair, and 2 places that you may understandably think are here in America, but it turns out only one of them is. So if all of that sounds like an enigmatic concoction that you want to hear more about, then stay tuned and hold on tight.

We're getting out of Dodge. Gotta set sail cause the suckers on our tail are the brothers from the Buffalo Lodge. A couple of big gorillas who keep calling to collect, cause the local surf accountant says I owe him a debt.

The first of the four show debutantes this week, Australian band Big Delicious, a fun name. Imagine being round the table when the nine members of the band were trying to think of a name and that being the one they settled on. I love it, but yet again, it turns out there is another Big Delicious out there, perhaps oddly. So again, if you want to find this Big Delicious, then make sure to add the Hold On Tight after their name when you search for them online. So hello again and welcome again to this week's new edition of the International Americana Music Show. I'm Michael Parks. I mentioned when at the start of the show I also listed some of the things that I'll be talking about or are connected to the song still to come today. And one of those things was places, actually a place here in America. And it comes from the new album by one of my favourite singer-songwriters, Adam McGrath from New Zealand. He's the lead singer with one of my favourite bands, The Eastern from New Zealand, who made one of my all-time favourite albums, The Territory, which includes some songs about New Zealand. But this time around on his phenomenal new solo album, Wrecker Songs, there is this track about Fells Point, Baltimore.

And that was a song by the Eastern with the band's other lead singer, Jess Shanks, performing it. It's called Rain, and it's on the Eastern's album, The Territory, that I mentioned ahead of playing it, and Adam McGrath's new song. The Territory came out back in 2014, but I still listen to tracks on it every couple of months or so. And while the band haven't released an album since, Adam has, the last one back in 2023. This new one is called Wrecker Songs, and there are some awesome songs on it, including the one that I played there, Fells Point, Baltimore. Now, I said earlier that you would be forgiven for thinking that if I said one of the other places mentioned in the title of one of the songs on the programme today was Brooklyn, that it would be part of New York City. And indeed, that's what I thought when I was sent the song Brooklyn Wind by Australian band Sunshine Tip. But it turns out that there is an industrial suburb on the outskirts of Melbourne called Brooklyn. And this song is about the aromatic wind that blows from there.

I'm no Jesse James. I'm just a fool who leave the world the same way that he came. I'll be fameless, I'll be nameless, there'll be no one there to mourn. Guess I've been on this journey since the day that I was born.

couple of other Australian show debutantes there, Alan Caswell and Lindsay Waddington and 12 Angry Men. The title of that song, not of their band, lest there be any confusion. Sunshine Tip, the name of the band before them, although I think they're a trio from Melbourne rather than the band, who clearly have their finger on the contemporary pulse. As it says on their Bandcamp page, that their debut EP dropped in 2023. I am far too old with a bad memory to ever remember that you say drop these days rather than release, although I do hear it all the time from my kids, and yet I still look around to see what has actually been dropped. Anyway, the song by Sunshine Tip was Brooklyn Wind, which, as I mentioned, is about what Sunshine Tip called the stinky wind that blows through parts of Melbourne from the Brooklyn part of Melbourne, where slaughterhouses and tanneries and factories lie. But I ventured out of the Brooklyn where I live a couple of weeks ago over the river into Manhattan to see a couple of people who live in Australia, but in Brisbane rather than Melbourne, Tracy McNeil and Dan Parsons, who are the duo Minor Gold.

0: Another duo, Hannah and Nathan, who are Canadians, Hannah Shearer-Naiman and Nathan Smith. I played the first single that they released, Dropped, from their debut album a month or two ago. Well, now the album itself has dropped this week, and that song from it was Little Baby James, and the album itself is called Love and Labour. Before it, international duo Minor Gold, as Tracy McNeil is Canadian, while Dan Parsons is Australian. And having had the chance to chat with them over lunch in New York, I can tell you that just last week they were in California recording some tracks for their next album, which isn't going to come out until next year. But you can find two albums by them that are already out, and the song that I played, Don't Change, is on their debut eponymous one. Now, not all of the songs still to come today are from records that are already out, but the ones that aren't are from records that will be coming out this year, and all of them are ones that I have never played before, so I hope you may be able to stay tuned to hear them. You're listening to the International Americana Music Show. My name is Michael Park.
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0: So back to the music. This is a song by Canadian Shane Glover from his standout new EP, Conjure This.

Shane Glover, who I would love to see live, to hear him hit some of the notes in that song live and to hear them last and linger and reverberate around the room, and for him to then get the deserved applause for doing so. I know that if I tried to hit any of those notes, people's hands would only be used for covering their ears, not for clapping. Anyway, let's change the sound a little bit now to more of a laid-back vibe. This is a track called Can't Follow You There by the final of the show debutantes this week, Norwegian singer-songwriter Odin Brennhagen.

Norwegian duo Feyen, who I last played on the programme, according to my notes rather than my memory, back in 2021 when they released a debut EP. Well, now they have just released their debut album called Something to Look Back On. That song from it was Monument. Well, before it, it was Can't Follow You There by Odin Brenhag, who seems to have had a bit of a falling out a while back with the producers of the Norwegian version of The Voice, and decided to go his own way and do his own thing, which is releasing three singles to date. He certainly has a great voice, so I hope he continues to write his own story and his own songs, and that we do get an album from him at some point. Okay, this next song is one that I wanted to play as soon as I heard it, but I have struggled with whether I should talk about it before or after I play it, but I do think it needs to be before now. Joshua Burnside from Northern Ireland released an album in March called It's Not Going to Be Okay. It deals with grief and loss, in particular the loss of his best friend last year. I know from experience, sadly, that how people deal with loss depends on so many different factors. For Joshua, dealing with it involved writing songs, grabbing his guitar and singing about it.

Irish trio Amble, one of my favourite recent discoveries, but given just how huge they are in Ireland, I am well aware I'm a bit late to the party. That was the title track of their EP of Land and Sea. Well, before it, with his incredibly powerful, very personal, deeply moving song, The Last Armchair, it was Joshua Burnside. His new album is called It's Not Going to Be Okay. It is a difficult album to talk about without sounding glib or flippant, and I don't want to sound either of those things. But what I think I can say in all sincerity is that this is a record that beautifully honours the memory of Joshua's best friend. Okay, this is this week's Something Old track. Danny Vera from Holland telling us that perhaps Holland is not where he belongs.

And that was the Something New song, a track from the brand new album out this week by Canadian Trevor Shear. It's called What Fools Endure. And that song, also telling a personal story, is about Trevor's parents visiting the town of Drumhella in Alberta on their honeymoon, driving into a remote canyon, going for an all-day hike, and then upon getting back to the car, discovering that Trevor's dad had locked the car keys in the car, leading to the newly married couple's first fight. The message of the song being to stick it out together when things get tough. Before it, perhaps thinking when things get tough, he would move to Where the Palm Trees Grow. It was Danny Vera, and that song comes from his 2016 album, The Outsider, which Danny certainly isn't now, as today he is one of Holland's most celebrated singers. Okay, so that is about it from me for this week. Thank you, as always, for staying tuned wherever you are in the world, and I would love you to join me again next week at the usual time if you can. But until then, this has been the International Americana Music Show, and my name's Michael Ford. Safe travels, everyone.

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This is DJ Rose, and you are listening to Rosie Records on WUTC. This is a jazz and classical show, while also including everything between the two. Coming up first is Nala Sinefro's Space 4 from her album Space 1-8. After that is Tom Misk's Use of Days, What Kind of Music, off of the album What Kind of Music. And then after that is also Tom Misk's and Use of Days' Tidal Waves from What Kind of Music.

Welcome back. You're listening to Rosie Records on WUTC. Coming up next is Monsieur Brown's It's My Time off of his album Testitu. After that is Burloys with the song Open This Wall off of the album Open This Wall. After that is Brick Nasty's Car Crash off of the album Inner Crueler. And after that is Nala Sinefro's Space 2 off of her album Space 1.8.

I am, and I'm wonderful, and I know this, this supreme power that gives me the ability to be everything if I just allow it to happen. It's about not going against the grain. It's about not batting your head against a wall that will not come down. It's about saying, open this wall for me.

when she got the phone call to say that her mum was actually been in the car crash, and she went up to the hospital and her mum was like in a coma, and she's, my mum said that her head was this side, like you could, she was not recognisable, you couldn't recognise her, that who she was. And she said at that moment she knew that her mum was going to die, she only had a couple of hours left to live, so she felt that she needed to say the words like, I love you. And she said that was the very first time she said the words out loud, I love you, ma, to her mum. And she hopes that her mum was able to hear her. I don't know if she was, she wasn't, but she really struggled with it.

Welcome back. This is DJ Rose with Rosie Records on WUTC. Coming up next is Art Farmer's Soul Sides off of his album Gentle Eyes. After that is Azmuth's Morning off of the album Azmuth Deluxe Edition.

Welcome back. This is DJ Rose with Rosie Records. You just heard Dawn Glory's All Seeds off of the album Don't Forget to Have Fun. Coming up next is Maurice Ravel's, Louis Lorty, and Helen Mercier's Ma Mère Movement 63, Les Dotes Impresseurs de Podros, Movement de Marchi, off of the album Ravel, Piano Music for Hands. After that will be Maurice Ravel's Bordeaux Opera Chorus, Bordeaux Enquête National Orchestra, and Laurent Pintegrin's Daphnis et Chloé, Part 3, Lever du Jour, off of the album Ravel, Daphnis et Chloé.

0: You just heard Claude Debussy's Images book number 1, Reflets dans l'eau, or Reflections in the Water, from Debussy's Piano Works volume 3. Thank you for listening to Rosie Records on WUTC. Tune in next week, same time, same place. Have a good night.
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And how dark is it?

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1: Welcome to a special edition of The Middle. I'm Jeremy Hobson, coming to you from the Pritzker Military Museum and Library in Kenosha, Wisconsin this week. The war in Iran will have many effects, seen and unseen. One of them will be a challenge the U.S. military has long faced, the lasting toll of war on those who serve. Mental health and suicide remain urgent concerns for service members and veterans. But the solutions involve all of us, not just members of the military and their families. So what can be done to better support service members during and after battle? Joining us this hour, Iraq combat veteran and author Laura Colbert, a member of the Wisconsin Board of Veterans Affairs, and Bob Curry, a Vietnam War vet and founder of Dry Hooch, a veteran peer support group. Stay right there. A special edition of The Middle starts right after the news.
2: Live from NPR News, I'm Giles Snyder. Acting Attorney General Todd Blanch is defending the Trump administration's creation of a new nearly $1.8 billion anti-weaponization fund amid concerns those prosecuted for their part in the January 6th Capitol riot could claim a payout.
3: President Trump, this Department of Justice does not stand for assaulting law enforcement, and the kind of fake outrage at this, because there's a handful of folks who might apply. By the way, nobody's received money. Nobody's applied yet. We don't even have commissioners. So we're talking about a hypothetical scenario that hasn't even presented itself yet.
2: Blanch spoke with CNN Wednesday, the same day that two police officers who defended the Capitol during the riot sued to stop the administration from paying rioters. Blanch said the conduct of anyone who attacked law enforcement would be factored into any payout decision. President Trump says he is in no hurry to make a deal with Iran. NPR's Franco Ordonia says a state of limbo surrounds any negotiations.
4: The threat the U.S. could strike this weekend speaks to the uncertainty some former officials, like Mona Yacoubian, who is now at the Center for Strategic and International Studies, say is turning into a, quote, frozen conflict that could extend for months.
5: The bigger fear is also just that there is no resolution, or there's a resolution that leads to Iran's retaining de facto control over the Strait of Hormuz and Iran being able to continue to be disruptive.
4: She called that a kind of half solution where Trump's constant threats and the potential retaliation impair any real movement toward economic repair or economic growth. Franco Ordonez, NPR News.
2: The Israeli military has intercepted a flotilla of aid boats bound for Gaza, detaining more than 400 people. Videos show detainees being zip-tied and forced into stress positions, as Duri Pascarin reports.
6: Before her arrest, Megan Dominguez recorded a video of herself on board, holding her U.S. passport.
7: We are not criminals. We are unarmed civilians from around the world who believe that all people have the right to food, shelter, medicine, and safety.
6: She's one of more than 400 flotilla participants from 44 countries who were arrested by Israeli forces off the coast of Cyprus. Israeli National Security Minister Itamar Ben-Gvir posted a video of the detainees zip-tied and forced into crouching positions.
8: Free Palestine!
6: In another clip, a woman is shoved to the ground as Ben-Gvir smiles broadly. He captioned the video, "This is how we welcome supporters of terrorism." For NPR News, I'm Jerry Buscarin in Istanbul.
2: Ben-Gvir's video has drawn a sharp rebuke from Israeli Prime Minister Benjamin Netanyahu, who said Wednesday that his treatment of flotilla activists is not in line with Israel's values and norms. This is NPR. The Supreme Court's recent decision to weaken the Voting Rights Act is making it harder to challenge voting maps that discriminate against racial minority voters. NPR's Hansi Lo Wong reports.
9: NPR analyzed federal court records and found active legal fights over at least 17 voting maps or election systems for state legislatures, county commissions, school boards, or other local governments. All of them are reckoning with the Supreme Court's conservative supermajority's decision to strike down a Louisiana congressional map as an unconstitutional racial gerrymander. That ruling weakened long-standing Voting Rights Act protections against racial discrimination and redistricting for places where voting is racially polarized. Most of the active legal fights grappling with that decision were brought by black voters in the South, but not all. Native American voters are in a legal fight over North Dakota's legislative map, and Latino voters are challenging how members of a local Pennsylvania school board are elected. Anzila Wong, NPR News.
2: Stephen Colbert's run on late night television is coming to an end. Colbert's last late show is tonight. He began hosting the show in 2015, but last summer, CBS announced the show would end this month. CBS cited economic reasons, but Colbert and others suspect political pressure played a role. The decision followed Paramount's settlement of President Trump's lawsuit over a 60 Minutes interview and its pending sale to Skydance Media. A judge in Indiana allowing competitive eater Joey Chestnut to travel outside of the state, meaning he will be available to defend his hot dog eating title at the annual July 4th contest on Coney Island. Last month, he was sentenced to 180 days probation after pleading guilty to slapping a man during a night out at a bar. This is NPR.
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1: Welcome to a special edition of The Middle. I'm Jeremy Hobson, coming to you from the Pritzker Military Museum and Library in Kenosha, Wisconsin. And as we speak this hour, there are more than 50,000 American troops stationed in the Middle East as the war in Iran continues into its third month. We have seen the effects of the war on our economy, on our global alliances, on our federal budget, and of course, on our military. And there are effects you can see: more than a dozen soldiers killed, many others injured, damage to U.S. military bases across the Middle East. There are also effects you can't see on active duty military and on veterans. And that's what we're going to talk about this hour: the lasting toll of military service on mental health. Post-traumatic stress disorder and suicide remain urgent concerns, with suicide still the leading cause of death among U.S. service members today, and one of the top causes of death for veterans, especially younger veterans. So we want to talk about solutions this hour. We hope you'll join the conversation at listentothemiddle.com or by leaving us a message at 844-4MIDDLE. That is 844-464-3353. Joining me here in Kenosha, Laura Colbert, a combat veteran, an author and speaker, and a member of the Wisconsin Board of Veterans Affairs. Laura, welcome.
12: Thanks for having me.
1: And Bob Curry is also here. He's a Vietnam War vet and founder of Dry Hooch, which is a peer support group for veterans. Bob, thanks so much for joining us.
13: Thank you much.
1: And I want to hear first from both of you. Laura, you served in Iraq and Kuwait more than 20 years ago now. It's amazing it's been that long. Can you tell us a little bit about your experience and what it was like when you came back home?
12: Sure. We were deployed at the very beginning of the war. In fact, we were the first permanent establishment in Iraq after the Marines went through. And we were in Kuwait as they were going through. We lived in a bombed-out building in Baghdad for 9 months, and then we moved to tents thereafter within Baghdad. And we were military police officers. So even though I was National Guard and even though I was a woman, we were on the front lines every day. I have many experiences in which we were getting shot at. There were also mortars and rockets flying into our compounds on almost nightly basis, especially towards the end of the war. We lost the first female in the history of the National Guard in a combat-related incident, and I was on that exact same route at the exact same time the night before, and we got attacked the exact same way, but we got out unscathed. So the fact that in 2015 they said that's the first time women could go to combat, I find that interesting, because we were obviously there in 03 and 04 as well. And when I got home, it was really hard. I was thinking that home was going to be this heavenly facade and nothing could go wrong because I'm in control of my life. I'm doing what I want to do. I'm with my friends and family. And then I couldn't get out of this terrible, isolating funk of just constantly thinking about what I had been through and not relating to anybody back home.
1: And you were a student at the University of Wisconsin in Madison.
12: I was.
1: And you didn't feel like you had the support that you needed there when you got back.
12: Yeah, and it's no fault to Madison. In fact, my parents, my dad served during Vietnam. My older brother served in Iraq as well. He was in Ramadi when I was in Baghdad. But it was every other person there. When you have less than 1% of the population was in the service, less than that, 0.5% of that was of the population actually served. So there's so much removal from the actual war that's occurring, and nobody understood what we had just gone through. So I couldn't relate to people very well.
1: Bob Curry, you served in the Army during the Vietnam War. You flew over 250 combat reconnaissance missions. That was more than 50 years ago. But you have said that in some ways you never really left the battlefield. What do you mean by that?
13: Well, you know, Vietnam was a very strange place. You know, you had World War I, World War II. You have the ability to ask for help. During Vietnam, there was no PTSD, or whatever you call it. I came back at the end of war, and all of the country was against, a majority of them were against the war. You know, it was right after Kent State when that happened. The other thing is, we came back one by one. So you came back one by one. When you came back, we got on a bus, kind of looked like for school. I get off, and it's protesters out there, and they're throwing rocks and everything else. And these were like middle-aged people. And so when I got off, I went to the men's room, and I took my uniform, and I stuffed it in the garbage to put on.
1: Wow, regular civilian clothes.
13: Yeah. Nobody wanted to talk about it. Number one, they don't understand it. They're not sure what to say. The same problem with us. So you stuff everything inside.
1: Well, and we mentioned that you founded this organization called Dry Hooch, which is a peer support group for veterans. What is it about having that peer support of people who understand your experience that maybe you can't get from people who didn't go into the military, didn't have that experience?
13: Yeah, well, you know, I went to college. I worked for companies, and then I started unraveling. My daughter is here, and she's watched your dad unravel. I went up to 300 pounds. I was alcoholic, and my life just blew up. Up until 1980s, nobody wanted to go to the VA. There are people today that will still not go on the grounds of a VA. On the other side of that, the country didn't want to do anything for the vets coming back. And anyway, we decided that we needed a place. So we came up with Dry, being no booze. Nowadays, it's no drugs. And Hooch was a place in Vietnam. And we thought, you know, at the VFW and stuff like that, it's all about alcohol. And so we came up, because my daughter's working at coffee houses, so we came up with, when you come in, you come into a coffee house, and you can talk to and you can talk to other vets who have been there. They can finish up your language. And the other thing is, if you're full of the guy or woman will tell you, and you would be respected of that.
1: We are going to have to cut out the S word. Laura, I mentioned that there is a war going on right now in the Middle East. What is that like for you? Does it bring up memories when this is happening?
12: Yeah, it actually breaks my heart on so many levels. And I think about this with Ukraine as well, when they started getting bombed. There's something so, it breaks you when you do not have a safe place to go and you don't know if you're going to be here tomorrow. And many civilians are feeling that, and in Gaza and Ukraine and Iran and Syria and everywhere, and it fundamentally changes who you are on a cellular level. Mm-hmm. I would go to bed at night, and I didn't know if I was going to wake up the next day. So I made myself a promise that when I got home, I would do the most good that I could, and I would only do the things that bring me joy. For an occupation, because I don't want to be stuck on doing doldrum work every day when we don't know how much time we have left on this earth. And so just knowing that these kids and these families and the elderly, they just don't know if they're going to make it out every day, and that they're not going to see life the same way again, and they're going to be tainted in a different way, it does. It breaks my heart.
1: What about you, Bob? Does it bring things up for you as well when there's another war going on? And now, obviously, in the last 50 years, we've had many wars, including the longest war in American history in Afghanistan.
13: We came up with an app. It's called Battle Pair. And the idea was you get on and you can talk, no matter where you're at, you can talk to another vets. Over in Ukraine, we can get vets that came from Iraq can talk because they're a feeling that you've been there, nobody else knows. So the vets will get on the phone, you know, that come back and you can talk to other vets. It doesn't matter where you are.
1: Mm-hmm. It's interesting to hear you talk about that because obviously there are a lot of services available to veterans within the VA, but you're saying it's necessary to have this external community because that's where you're going to be able to have this real talk with your peers who have been through similar things. Is that you feel that way too, Laura?
12: The first release of stress that I felt when I got home was when some of us Army girls got together after being apart for 6 months, and I realized they were going through a similar thing that I was, and I felt so much lighter knowing that I had solidarity with my fellow soldiers. And so there is something very special about having that connection with fellow veterans that you feel like people can't relate to other than them.
1: You know, as people hear this, and a lot of our listeners probably will hear this and have no military background, aren't in a military family, and they think, oh, maybe this conversation is not for me. But in fact, it is for them. It's exactly for them because it is sort of on all of us to be part of the solution to making sure that, you know, veterans feel seen when they come back from battle. What do you think about that? What is your message to people who don't have a military background, aren't in the military, about what they need to know about helping when it comes to veteran mental health?
12: I think they need to take a second and listen, because if somebody brings it up, it's probably because they want or need to talk about it. Go ahead, Bob.
13: Yeah, the same thing is, just give us a chance mm-hmm. to talk about, you know, the fear that you had, that you have now. And when you talk about PTSD, remember there's a family attached to that. Mm. So your spouse, your kids, you know, if you start drinking or you drug or whatever, or you need some help, they're going to feel that effect. So it keeps on going. Give a chance to talk to somebody else. Just start the conversation. Mm.
12: I have had so many people approach me after I give a presentation about my experience or who have read my book and said, now I understand this person who served, my significant other, my parent, my sibling, so much better because of the articulation of being able to understand what post-traumatic stress looks like, how some people deal with it. And I'm sure Bob can relate. We're speaking on behalf of ourselves because every veteran goes through this differently. And post-traumatic stress can come late. It can come right away. It can come in different forms. You drink. I cry. and so it's really important to get to know your veteran in your life and find out what you can do to support them.
1: Be the first person to ask about it, too.
12: Absolutely.
1: All right, well, stand by. In a moment, we're going to get to some of the reasons that veterans don't seek treatment for mental health issues. I'm Jeremy Hobson. You're listening to a special edition of The Middle from the Pritzker Military Museum and Library in Kenosha, Wisconsin.

0: Here is a quick update on your Chattanooga Lookouts. The Lookouts took the first game of the six-game series on Tuesday night with a 5-2 win over the Rocket City Trash Pandas. Jared Lyons had a strong showing on the mound, giving up 2 earned runs on 4 hits in 5 innings pitched. Lookout's first baseman, Ruben Big Papa Ibarra, picked up 2 hits and drove in a pair of runs. Your Lookouts will remain in North Alabama playing the Rocket City Trash Pandas through Sunday. Their overall record is an impressive 24-16 as they remain atop the Southern League North Division. Reporting for WUTC Sports, this is Clark Gibson reminding you to play ball.
1: This is a special edition of The Middle coming to you from the Pritzker Military Museum and Library in Kenosha, Wisconsin. I'm Jeremy Hobson, and this hour we're talking about mental health among members of our military and our veteran community. We are not taking live calls this hour, but we'd love to hear from you at 844-4-MIDDLE. 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And we will use some of your voicemails on our podcast, The Follow-Up. Just subscribe to The Middle wherever you get your podcast to hear that. My guests are Laura Colbert, an Iraq War veteran, author, and speaker, and Bob Curry, a Vietnam War veteran and founder of Dry Hooch. And when you look at the statistics, it is pretty shocking. Among active duty military, suicide is the number one cause of death. Military service members are nearly 9 times as likely to die by suicide than they are in combat. What's going on in your view, Bob?
2: Well, there's nobody out there. You talked about the number of people that actually go into the military, and then 1%, you know, that actually go overseas into a conflict. It's a very small portion, and nobody else, they don't understand what's going on. So you talk about how do you get help? Well, can you walk to a hospital and say I have a problem? That takes a whole lot. Mm-hmm. So it's easier to, and I hate to say that, to take yourself out than to try to what's going on with you.
1: You agree with that, Laura?
3: Yeah, there were a few moments when I questioned whether or not it was worth staying on this earth. I think you had mentioned when you came back, you were singletons. Mm-hmm. When I came back, we came back together. But when we got to Fort McCoy, they said, fellow soldiers who had gotten there before us said, don't talk too much about what you saw. Don't talk too much about your mental health because they're going to keep you on Fort McCoy longer. We had just done a 16-month deployment. The last thing I wanted was to not go home in that moment. And so I lied. I told them things that I said I didn't see dead bodies. I said that I didn't get blown up. I said I was fine, and I was not fine. But I just wanted to get home. And when you're at basic training, you are brainwashed. You are told to be tough. You are told, do you want to kill the enemy? You are told that you should be able to withstand everything and anything. And so it is really hard to have this incredibly tough persona where you can take on the world, but yet you can't take care of yourself.
2: Mm-hmm. And you may have a problem that's not associated with PTSD, but in fact it is. Mm-hmm. When you know, you don't know what it is. So how do you get help? Mm-hmm. And the last thing, like you said, you're tough, you're going to handle it no matter what it is. How do you get help? If you're going to talk to a doctor, these are tough people that they're people that they can't talk to you. You know, they'll take down, they'll put the notes down, and you'll go, okay, what happened? You know, I just spit all this stuff out here. And then nothing happens. You give some pills or whatever. What kind of help can you get that?
1: Hmm. Why do you think, Laura, that it is so much more prevalent, suicide, that is, among younger veterans? It's much higher. It's one of the top causes of death among veterans under 45 years old.
3: Yeah, and that 4 times the amount of people have died by suicide than by actual military,
1: right?
3: Post 9/11 military action, which is insane. Why it's younger, I don't know. I think because they probably don't have the capacity and the network to get the help that they need, and they take matters into their own hands. And as we get older, we realize that we need to lean on others and we have a broader depth of the world around us and the options that are available to us.
1: Yeah. Go ahead, Bob.
2: Yeah. When they look at the VA, that I think we touched on that, in that it's an institution. It's part of the government. They don't flow very easily. And sometimes you can't help, or you go in or you get insulted or whatever. So the thing, like I said, the Vietnam vets that will not be on the ground of a VA because they have been screwed over before and they're not going to go back again. So they probably get at that point where they give up, and you finally get at that point where, is this worth it?
1: Yeah.
2: So the best deal, I think, is to find some other vets that you can share.
1: Well, and in fact, according to a statistic in the VA report on suicide, 61% of veterans who died by suicide in 2023 were not receiving VA health care in the last year of their life. We have some members of our studio audience at the microphone. If you could just identify yourself and tell us where you're from, and then go ahead with your comment.
4: I'm Dr. Joe Triani. I'm director of a graduate program in military clinical psychology. I train veterans who are going to go into the VA, but even more important, I have a number of students that are HPSP scholars, which means when they complete their studies, they go active duty in the military. Just a side note, I'm also a retired United States Navy. My question is, a disturbing study was released earlier this year that reported 40% of the men and women who are transitioning out of the military, they've completed their contract, they've completed their time, reported in a survey conducted by the U.S. government, General Accounting Office, 40% are reporting mental health problems. Those are numbers that are even higher than those who were leaving the military after World War II, 40%. How do we address this? What aren't we doing? What should we be doing? I mean, these numbers are staggering.
1: Great question. Thank you so much. Laura, go ahead.
3: Well, I have a feeling that that number was probably pretty much the same after World War II and Vietnam, but they didn't have the words and the articulation, and it was actually seen as not being very brave or honorific if you did not if you were not fine when you got home, right? Everybody wanted you to be good about what you just went through. And there wasn't the support that there is now. Now we have words for it. We have support for it. And so more people can identify that they have it.
1: Let's get to another comment from the audience. Go ahead.
5: Hi. My name is Bill Watson, and I'm here with my wife, and we are partners in a nonprofit organization that we started about 13 years ago called Feast of Crispian. We're actors, theater educators, and we use Shakespeare and acting as a way to interact with veterans and help them tell their stories. We spent a lot of time at the Hooch collecting veteran stories and turning them into devised theater pieces that we perform. We did one of our storytelling pieces here not too long ago. And I think things like Dry Hooch, places where people, veterans can be seen and be heard in their stories. I mean, I think that is just central. It's what you're talking about right now, about community. It's really, it's harder all the time, isn't it, in the life we live today, to have real conversations with people, right? We're so mediated, we've got our devices, we don't sit and have deep conversation. Mm-hmm. And those deep conversations and that ability for them to have a place to come and tell their story, and we're going to put their story on stage and have it told either by them or by somebody else. And the fact that they feel heard and witnessed has had remarkable effects. And I just think that that ability to have that kind of interaction is central. That's got to be body to body, person to person. And that's kind of disappearing. And I think that's a central piece of what's at work for a lot of us.
1: Yeah.
2: You reminded me on, and I remember a veteran that came back from Afghanistan, and he was sitting as far as he could from anybody at the end. And every day I walked in there and I looked at him, and he'd be sitting by himself. And then all of a sudden, and I'm just remembering all of a sudden now he moved up, and I just thought, wow. And then he started talking to other vets. And then the last thing was, I walked into the coffee house. He was talking to some other vets, and you get that point where he can talk or she can talk to somebody else. And if you start saying, you start opening up and say, this is what happened to me, or nobody will understand what's going on. So you start bringing up information that they don't even know about.
1: Yeah. Another comment from the audience. Go ahead.
6: Yeah, my name is Emily Glenn. I am from Wisconsin. I am just a friend of a veteran. And I just had a question for you, too, if you would speak a little bit about your experiences with the VA, especially with regards to healthcare and how it intermingles with private healthcare and how you get the care you need, how easy or hard it is to navigate through that system. And additionally, what impacts you think are going to happen now that like the VA has really been gutted budgetarily in this country, and how much that is going to impact the veterans that we have now.
1: Thank you. Either one of you want to take that?
7: Well, I can say that it's changed dramatically in the 20 plus years since I've been home. Thanks for saying that. When I got home, I went to the VA because I had not had a physical in years because of my deployment, and the doctor I was seeing was like, we don't really serve women here. We don't do that kind of thing. We only serve like 80-year-old men. And I went back to UW-Madison and talked to my veteran service officer, and she said, you need to go back because there's actually a women's clinic. So I did go back, and I got the help I needed at the VA. I've had some very good and some very bad therapists there as well. Mm-hmm. I think the thing that's most frustrating for women is when we walk in, the first question we get asked is, who are you here to visit? Not, you know, do you have an appointment here? So the assumption is still that we are not a veteran or that we did not see combat. And as far as how it is relates to private health care, so now I live in Waupaca, which is not near a VA. So I get community care in Waupaca, so I get to choose who I see, which is good. But by the time I left Madison in 2017, I was getting good health care. My older brother actually works in the VA hospital in Madison and has noticed morale is lower, and we've lost a lot of really good people at the hospital because of the budget cuts. So it is significantly affecting the Madison VA.
1: You know, it's interesting that you bring up the idea of how women are treated when they go into the VA, because I wonder also whether some of the problem has to do with kind of just the macho culture and people not wanting to admit that they have a problem with their mental health, which exists outside the military too, but probably way more so in the military.
2: Yeah, I agree. I mean, in the beginning, after Vietnam, at one point, my wife called the VA and said that I'm having problems drinking, and they never called her back. And then after I got straightened out, when I started working with Dry Hooch and stuff like that, creating that, we had a lot of good people so that you can relate to them. You know, it's not somebody from a Ivy League college where they don't understand what's going on. But like you said, we're worried about the cuts. You know, I see doctors walking away or people that are therapists or whatever. And so I worry about that we're going to lose those people.
1: You know, you mentioned Ivy League there. I know the University of Wisconsin-Madison is not in the Ivy League, in fact, but...
7: pretty close.
1: You have talked, Laura, about how, and you say you live in Waupaca now, it's a smaller town, that you feel like you have more support as a veteran in a small town like that than you did in Madison, a much more cosmopolitan place.
7: And I hate to say it because I love Madison, but when I was teaching at one of the high schools, they didn't even discuss Veterans Day. There was no stopping at 11:11. There was not a single thing. And I decided I would never work on Veterans Day again because it broke my heart. And so when I moved to Waupaca and all of a sudden I'm honored in so many ways. I was in the school district there too. I was the principal at the middle school. Everywhere I turned, everybody was thanking me for my service.
1: What do you think that's about? Why that difference? Because that probably exists, frankly, in small towns versus larger cities all over the country.
7: Well, I think Wapaka is a little bit unique because we have the veterans home in King right next door. And so there's many veterans in the area because of that. But also, I think rural Wisconsin is more all about America and all about celebrating our history. And Madison, as it tends to be, more progressive, forward thinking, and not so much on the past. And I'm sure there's many, many less people who have served in the Madison area than probably in rural. Mm-hmm. There's a lot of people that's where they go, is in the military.
1: Mm-hmm. Go ahead, Bob.
2: And besides, it's Madison.
1: What does that mean? As somebody who doesn't live in Wisconsin, what does that mean?
2: Well, you look at the protests during Vietnam. I mean, Madison was a location where a lot of the protests, bombings,
1: right,
2: were, the stuff like that.
1: Right.
2: And I'm being a joke in a weird way, but when you get to the larger places, maybe not as bad as Chicago, who has more people.
1: I know as an Illinoisan, it's always worse in Illinois when you live in Wisconsin, right? Let's go to another comment from the audience.
8: My name is Reverend Kathleen Gloff. I serve the church right up the street in Summers, Wisconsin. I'm also trained as a certified peer specialist. I'm wondering if you've heard of certified peer specialists. When Kenosha County got their opioid settlement money from the federal government, they train two classes of certified peer specialists with some of it. It's a mental health classification that differs from the medical model. In the peer support model, the person who's offering support to a peer would have lived experience. So I have lived experience in chronic depression, and I am able to listen to people who have other mental health issues. Mm. Some people work in the criminal justice system. Some people work with veterans. Some people work in mental health centers. But that training is available through the Department of Public Health in the state of Wisconsin.
1: Have you worked with veterans yourself, or have you been able to share experiences that sort of cross those lines?
8: I have not worked with veterans myself, but in my class to become a certified peer specialist, we had several veterans. And they commented that it's so much easier to deal with PTSD when you're talking to a vet than anyone else.
1: Hmm. Thank you for that comment. I just want to ask, because we have talked about the VA a lot, and if you look at the budget for this kind of thing, it's actually, there are billions of dollars being spent on mental health at the VA. There's a half a billion within the Pentagon on suicide prevention, $500 million. Is it about the money? Is it just about sort of how things, like, would you say to the Pentagon and to the president, you need to spend more money on this, or is it it's just not being done right?
7: I think that there should be a different way to address the mental health in veterans. And I think that starts at the entrance level into the military, saying that it's okay if you have a problem, instead of waiting till the end or waiting till they're released, mm-hmm. and then trying to get to the root cause. What's the root cause? And where does it start, and how can we tell them that it's okay to ask for help? You cannot help somebody who doesn't want to be helped. And so many veterans, again, feel that they can handle it on their own.
1: Mm-hmm.
7: And sometimes they think that handling it is suicide.
1: We got this comment from Jen in Chicago. She says, shortened deployments for those who show signs of PTSD onset or other mental health conditions. There should be free ongoing mental health services for veterans. We need those who serve to come home healthy. No global issue is worth compromising the mental health of the American population.
7: Will they get an honorable discharge or a medical discharge? Because that would also make a huge difference.
1: Mm. All right. Well, stand by, because in a moment, we are going to be back with more of a special edition of The Middle from the Pritzker Military Museum and Library in Kenosha, Wisconsin.

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2: 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I'm Jeremy Hobson. 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We're talking this hour about mental health among active duty military, among veterans, and what can be done to improve it. 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And I am joined right now by Bob Curry, a veteran and founder of Dry Hooch, and Laura Colbert, a veteran speaker and author. Laura, what do you think is the most significant thing, single most helpful thing for people struggling with this? Or is it different for everyone?
3: It's different for everyone. I can tell you that the thing that changed my life was that when my older brother got back from Iraq a few months after I did, we both lived in Madison. And I had finally reached my breaking point actually a year after we got home. And I was driving, I was supposed to go to a practicum to do some student teaching. And I couldn't even drive because the tears were coming so strong. And I was just crying so heavily, and I pulled over in Madison and I called my other brother and I said, take me to the hospital right now. And I had him to call because I knew he would understand in some level what I had been through. My older brother had found himself at some point on the side of the road on a major highway by Madison having a blackout panic attack a few years after that. So he also understands the gravity of what can happen with post-traumatic stress. But it was that moment and that therapist and the fact that my brother dropped everything to come that really, truly saved my life. Mm.
2: Bob?
4: I didn't reach out to somebody until 30, 40 years ago after the fact. And that I only talked to them because my life has fallen apart. Now, I didn't commit suicide at that point, but you don't know what's going on in your head. And you deny that it's got anything to do. If somebody says, well, that was 20 years ago. Well, yeah. Now, and you don't have somebody else that's been through it, you don't know. Mm. You listen, you go, okay, that was 20 years ago, so I must be just an alcoholic.
2: Mm. You know, it's interesting, though, that what the theme in what both of you just said is that it is about community and somebody else being very important in helping you. We just did a program recently about how you make a big change in your life. And one of the things was you need the help of another person. They accept that change. They believe in you. They believe that you can make that change. And that's an important part of it as well, that community. I want to ask about something else that is significant right now in sort of thoughts about how to deal with this problem. And that is the growing research into psychedelic assisted therapies for PTSD.

0: MDMA, psilocybin, ketamine. What do you think about that, Laura? I won't ask the founder of Dry Hooch, but Laura, what do you think about that?
1: I can proudly say I've never done a drug in my entire life.
0: Wow.
1: Or smoked a cigarette. But I know veterans who have done that and swear by it and says that it is a very useful product and a very useful thing. So I say we all suffer differently, right? Mm-hmm. And we all can recover differently. And if it works for them, that's great. Mm.
0: What do you think, Bob?
2: As a Vietnam vet, yeah, there was a little bit of medication. And I'm not sure it was good or bad. But along with that, I think it's different for other people. And if it works for them, that's great.
0: Let's get to another member of our audience. Go ahead.
3: Thank you. My name is Dr. Timothy O'Brien, and I identify myself as Dr. O'Brien, as PhD, not an MD, to differentiate between myself and Tim O'Brien, who is, yeah. We both served in Vietnam, yeah. But he wrote much better about it than I did. First of all, I want to say welcome home to both of you. Welcome home is how Vietnam veterans greet each other, even though it's like, you know, 50-some-odd years ago. I was recently, only a couple of years ago, diagnosed with PTSD, 53 years after the fact. And wow. The reason that happened was there was a long period of time where if you made a certain amount of money, you were not eligible for VA benefits. Hmm. How insane is that? Mm-hmm. Well, that law changed, and I got a call out of the blue from somebody from the VA, and I didn't believe it. But I went through a bunch of stuff and eventually got some help. All right, imagine 50 years carrying this load around, and I just have to drop it. So I just wanted to say thank you for doing this.
0: Thank you.
1: And I actually want to say thank you to all the Vietnam veterans in the room, because it is because of your dedication. And even if you didn't agree with the war in Iraq or Afghanistan, you still made sure that the veterans came home and felt supported. So I just really want to thank you for that, because I know you didn't have that when you got home. Mm-hmm.
0: And I should say, by the way, that there are a number of veterans in the audience right now. And we are in a facility that is shaped like a Higgins boat, which is one of the boats that was used in the D-Day invasion. If you're watching us on YouTube or you're watching us on Spotify, you can see the room that we're in. Let's get to another member of the audience here.
4: Hi, my name is Jonathan Nisley. I'm an emergency medicine physician at the VA in Madison. And so I encounter veterans who are dealing with mental health crises or substance abuse crises, maybe in a little different setting than some. And when I, in my experience, there are, I'm blown away by the amount of resources, and whether it's inpatient or outpatient resources that we have available for people, even when we discharge them to facilitate close follow-up and support outpatient. So I'm dismayed, disappointed to hear that there's a perception that there isn't help available. And so how do we make people aware? How do we then, for the younger veterans, how do we break down some of these barriers for the older veterans, Vietnam veterans? My dad was a medic in the Air Force in Vietnam, late father, and my father-in-law was a doctor in the Army and in charge of a MASH unit in Vietnam. And I understand from their experiences the hesitancy to engage with the VA. So I believe that's real, but I think that it's hugely important to break down those barriers. Mm-hmm. And then how do we find a way to balance these engagement with the VA system itself, and also keeping the importance of this shared experience? Because of course you're going to share things with your buddies and your friends that you may not share with a doctor. And so how do we balance all of that and just create the largest safety net and provide the most support possible, and I don't know, engage everyone.
0: Do you have a solution to that? Is there something that you think would make people more willing to take advantage of the services that are available to them as veterans?
4: I don't yet. I started there almost a year ago in about a week. And so I'm learning, but I do think that it is amazing the amount of help that

0: they're willing to give. And like I said, relative to the community and private hospital settings. And so I don't, off the top of my head right now, know how we get that outreach going. It's something that I think we have to figure out how to advance.
1: Thank you so much for that.
2: I think you can do it by level, except number one, at Tri-Hooch, when people walk in the door, we make a decision that we talk to them, and then we find out that we need a level above us. So we'll talk that person over to the VA and introduce somebody who is a veteran, that's a doctor or whatever else it is. We can only make this point, that this level, and anything beyond that, then we're going to bring people in. We have lawyers, some of them vets, that will give services. So we always want to bring a level of beyond. If somebody walks into the VA, God bless them, okay. But if they're on the street, or they're not sure, or my friend got screwed over by whatever, now you can talk to another vet over a cup of coffee, and now we get them to the level that they need help. So it's just, it can step up or step back.
1: Laura, what do you think?
3: I'm reflecting on a few things that happened during my time at war, and one of them was when somebody would go on leave and come back, and they would shy away from the bombs that were coming in, and the rest of us just stood there like it was not a big deal. We would laugh at the people who were shying away from it and afraid of it. And then when this new brigade came in, and we were getting mortared one night, you would see this brigade just run past you to their hooches as fast as they could. And we're just walking because we know if we're going to get hit, we're going to get hit. And like, we laughed at them. It was a joke that they were afraid. When I got home and had my first panic attack at sergeant school at Fort McCoy, the medic told me, just get over it. And he's really lucky he didn't leave with a black eye, because I had a lot of anger at that time. So there's this systemic idea of like, we razz each other, and instead of saying, you need to go get help, we make fun of them. And so it's almost like this idea, like, yeah, you don't go get help because then you're a pansy. And I can say that because that's a delicate flower. Instead of like, oh man, you're dealing with something right now, maybe you should go see somebody. Mm-hmm. And so just being able to have that open dialogue and not create such a stigma against mental health when you're in the system.
1: How would you respond, though, to our audience member, Jonathan, who, you know, says he wishes that people would take more advantage of the services that are available at the VA?
3: Yeah, and so I think that we just need to be able to support each other more instead of laugh at each other. Like, that's my point. And I don't know. I feel like I know that if I need assistance, I can walk into the VA and get the assistance. And I feel like other veterans should know that too, but I could be naive in that. But I did get very positive support.
1: Yeah. Let's get to one more member of the audience here.
4: Hello, everybody. My name is Eduardo Vargas. I work at Gateway Technical College. I'm a veteran support specialist there. And getting the word out to me, it's having the resources that you can share with all the veterans, that I can share with all the veterans while I'm at school. Sharing my stories with them shows them that they're not alone. Mm-hmm. I'm a crier. I try to control myself, but
1: you don't have to control yourself. That's fine.
3: Yeah. Like, you're doing great.
4: I'll be a wild man. I have leaky eyeballs all the time. Even just sharing my stories with them about my VA, the VA in 03 compared to the VA now, very different. When they come to my office and they say, oh, I just changed medication, and two of my brothers are over there. You know, I think a lot of times they just need someone to talk to, someone who they can feel that they are, that they can put themselves in their shoes, in their boots, and that is the greatest connection. When I first came back, a Vietnam vet across the room saw me, identified me. He knew exactly what was wrong with me. So it's the connection. It's the connection with other vets. I think that is the most important thing that we can do to help our brothers and sisters connect with the resources and feel like there is hope.
1: Can I just ask one question? If there's somebody listening to this who is not a vet, is there, and they're hearing you speak with such emotion about this, and they're wondering what they can do, is there anything that that person can do to be helpful to someone who's looking for support from people who understand them?
4: Many times people have asked me if they can share my contact information with their friends or family because they don't know any other vets. So I give them my contact information. If they need someone to talk to, if they need anybody, I'm a vet. I retired after 20 years. So if they need someone to talk to, I'm there. I don't care what's their issue or whatever, yeah. But connecting them with another veteran that is peer level. Because, you know, sometimes they'll connect them with someone who's like, I don't know, you know, higher authority or, you know, high medical staff somewhere. And it's not the same peer-to-peer vibes that you get, you know, just to be able to talk like a vet does, you know, sometimes say the S word.
2: I went to a group that I said, this is what happened to me. And I thought, oh, my God, I'm never going to bring that up again. Years later, I was at a vet center, and we were talking about art, of all things. And they came around and they said, put a picture of what happened to you in Vietnam or wherever it was. So you have to draw it out, and I'm going, oh, my God. And some tough Marines are over here, and because I flew. Okay, so I wasn't on the ground. I wasn't on the news that night coming off the helicopter. So I wrote out what happened, and they got around to everybody, and nothing. Nobody said anything. And all of a sudden, this tough Marine said, I just had a tree to hide behind it. So versus me being out by myself in the sky. So that gave me, some happened to me. So it made sense.
1: Let's get to another member of the audience. Go ahead.
5: Hi, Augie Sisko, Marine Corps, Vietnam vet. I used to be in that place you keep talking about over there that you can't say. Anyhow, the common theme that I hear here, which I think is most important in all this, is talking, speaking, telling your story. We worked for 10 years with Sister Sarge, Sister Linda McClanahan up at Racine Siena Center doing retreats for PTSD on weekends. The key part of the tell your sacred story. Vets around a circle telling each other their stories, getting it out if they can. It's a start. But I think that has to be key part to all of this.
1: Talking and community, two big themes there. Before we go, as we mentioned at the top of the show, the number, in case anyone is in crisis, you can call 988. That's the National Suicide and Crisis Lifeline. But let me just ask you, Laura, finally, what would you say to someone, active duty, a veteran who's listening right now and is struggling? What is your message to that person?
3: I would start by telling them they're not alone. And I would ask them how they're doing, what can I do to help? Tell me your story. Whoever just said that was spot on. I can't tell you how therapeutic it was to write my book and how therapeutic it is to sit in front of you and talk about my experience. It truly does help. And making those connections. So I would just get that person talking as much as possible if they needed any help.
1: A great note to end on. I want to thank my guests here, Laura Colbert, an Iraq War vet and a member of the Wisconsin Board of Veterans Affairs, and Bob Curry, Vietnam War veteran and founder of Dry Hooch. Thank you so much to both of you.
3: What a pleasure. Thank you for having me.
2: Thank you.
1: A big thanks to our live audience and our hosts here at the Pritzker Military Museum and Library, a financial supporter of The Middle, Scott English, Kim Hiltwine, Rachel Marcella, and April Smith-Miller, and to Jason Reavy at the controls here from WUWM in Milwaukee, and our friend Laurie Jones from there as well. The Middle is brought to you by Long Nook Media, distributed by Illinois Public Media in Urbana, Illinois, and produced by Harrison Patino, Danny Alexander, Sam Burmistaz, Johnny Leonidas, Marina Price, and John Barth. I'm Jeremy Hobson. I will talk to you next. next week.

0: 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We will see you there.
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1: And we've talked about it, and they were convinced that this was going to happen, and it was going to happen from an idea to completion in 35 months, and it did.
0: And Mitch Patel, founder and CEO of Vision Hospitality Group.
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3: Live from NPR News in Washington, I'm Windsor Johnston. President Trump is praising the indictment of former Cuban leader Raul Castro, calling it an important moment for Cuban Americans.
4: I think it was a very big moment for people that, not only Cuban Americans, but people that came from Cuba, that want to go back to Cuba, people that want to see their family in Cuba. I think this is a very big day, very important day. They supported me to the nth degree.
3: Cuban Americans in South Florida are reacting to the indictment. Jorge Marquez is a professor in Miami-Dade County.
5: We all want change in Cuba. We want freedom for Cuba. But what we don't want is a negotiated freedom that leaves much of the brutal regime intact.
3: The Justice Department on Wednesday announced murder charges against Castro and several others tied to the 1996 shootdown of two American civilian planes. Meta has announced that it's cutting 8,000 jobs. NPR's John Ruwich reports the tech company is shifting another 7,000 positions into jobs that are more directly related to artificial intelligence.
6: Meta flagged the job cuts last month, and a company spokesperson said affected employees were notified on Wednesday. The parent company of Facebook and Instagram has been retooling and investing heavily in artificial intelligence. It expects to spend nearly twice as much on capital expenditures this year as it did last year, and much of that will go into its efforts to catch up to rivals in the AI race. The job cuts and reorganization come at a challenging time for Meta. Earlier this year, it lost two court cases claiming its platforms have been harmful to children and young people's mental health. And in June, it'll return to court to face school districts suing over claims that social media companies caused a costly mental health and addiction crisis among students. John Ruwich, NPR News.
3: The United States is threatening to revoke the visa of the Palestinian ambassador to the United Nations unless he withdraws his run for a leadership role at the UN. That's according to a U.S. State Department cable obtained by NPR's Daniel Estrin in Tel Aviv.
7: Palestinian UN Ambassador Riyad Mansour is known for his emotional speeches last year during the Gaza War.
8: This is unbearable. How could anyone?
7: A State Department cable this week says his run for a vice president role at the UN General Assembly would fuel tension. The U.S. is threatening to revoke his delegation's visas if he doesn't withdraw. Hadi Amer, a former U.S. official on Palestinian affairs.
9: Using visa restrictions is extremely rare. Generally, it's counterproductive because you need diplomats to work out problems between governments.
7: The State Department said it would not comment on specific visa cases. Daniel Estrin, NPR News, Tel Aviv.
3: You're listening to NPR News from Washington. Emergency crews are battling multiple wildfires across Southern California, including a blaze in Simi Valley, northwest of Los Angeles. Thousands of people remain under evacuation orders as firefighters work to contain the flames. Health Secretary Robert F. Kennedy Jr. is making big changes to an important scientific panel. As NPR's Ping Huang reports, the panel creates guidelines that affect hundreds of millions of Americans.
10: If you've ever gotten a routine mammogram or a colonoscopy or screening for depression in a physical, it's because of guidelines created by the U.S. Preventive Services Task Force. The panel of primary care clinicians recommends screenings and services people should and shouldn't get based on scientific reviews. Kennedy fired the two top physicians leading the panel. He's called the task force negligent and vowed to shake it up. Dr. Alex Crist is a family physician and former chair of the panel.
11: The task force, it's been the North Star on how do we make guidelines, and it's had such an influence on prevention and health in America. To just throw this out is just reckless.
10: Health officials plan to name new members to the panel in June. Ping Huang, NPR News.
3: The Department of Health and Human Services is urging families to reduce children's screen time. A new report is calling on parents, schools, and government agencies to work together, warning some patterns of screen use can pose harm to kids. The recommendation came from the Surgeon General's office, even though the position has remained vacant since the Biden administration. This is NPR News.
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0: This is Scenic Roots. I'm Ray Bassett. Thanks for joining us. This year, we launched an ongoing conversation series on parks and people here in Chattanooga and Hamilton County. The Parkside Podcast is a collaboration with and led by Civic Partners. Brian Smith is with the City of Chattanooga's Parks and Outdoors. Karen Shostak is with Hamilton County's Department of Parks and Recreation. On this episode of Scenic Roots, here's our latest conversation.
14: And welcome to Parkside, where we explore the people, places, and partnerships that make Hamilton County such a special place to live, work, and play.
15: From parks and public spaces to the projects shaping our future, this is where those stories come together.
14: And as always, we are proud to partner with WUTC and Scenic Roots with the support of Mr. Ray Bassett, who helps bring these conversations to life. Hey, Ray.
16: Hey, Brian. Hey, Karen. Thanks again. And I'm always delighted by our guests, and that includes and especially today's guests.
15: Today's episode is a special one. We're joined today by two leaders who have helped shape Chattanooga in the experience that we see today. Of course, Senator Bob Corker is joining us today, and as well as Mitch Patel, who is a nationally recognized developer and hospitality leader.
14: Yeah, so we have a lot of things that are going on the riverfront. A lot of folks are knowing that there's some changes coming, and we thank River City and what they have been doing for a number of years. But it's so honored to have with us today the folks that helped sort of get it started many years ago, had this idea, wanted to help transform the city of Chattanooga. And that's what we're talking about today, riverfront transformation, public-private partnerships, and what it really takes to build places that matter. So I do welcome both of y'all for joining us here today.
15: So we'll just jump right into it, Senator Corker. When you think back to the early days of the riverfront transformation, what were some of the things that absolutely had to be right for the vision to be correct?
1: Well, first of all, it's great to be here with the two of you and Mitch, someone I really respect. The right mix, we were able to get the state to allow the riverfront parkway, which separated us from the river. We were able to get them to give that to us in exchange for us trading some other roadways to complete their state route. And when that happened, we had the ability then to really connect with the waterfront and to turn that into a pedestrian-friendly road, which, by the way, was controversial in itself. But we had to get the mix right. And we weren't just about building a park. We wanted a park there. But we wanted to help create what Brian referred to earlier, a 24-hour live, work, and play environment. So that meant that we had to have pads for residential development, for restaurants, right, for other type hotels, for other types of activities. And so we had to find the right firm to help us, the right architect. Mm-hmm. And we got a great firm out of Cambridge, Massachusetts called Hargraves & Associates mm-hmm. to help us. And again, we gave them this mandate. Yes, we want a park, but this is not all about a park. It's about its interaction with our city and bringing us closer to the river, to our origin. So anyway, we did that. And then the momentum, I think one of the things that matters in life is that people believe you're going to actually complete what you start, and it's going to be done in a time frame that they're going to feel it and see it. It's not something that's going to sit on a shelf someplace. And so I think it wasn't just the vision that eventually brought in the Hunter Museum and connected it with a bridge across the walkway, the Riverfront Parkway, but also then a new aquarium to go with the freshwater aquarium, a saltwater aquarium, and then the Children's Museum, and then all the residences. To do that, you know, it took public and private partnership, and of course we had to raise taxes. Mitch was a part of that debate, and that was a hotel motel tax that other people pay, of course, coming to visit our community. But I think people, you have to have a vision, but then people have to believe that that is going to become a reality, and we were able to do all of that together. And it just really energized our community and changed it, changed the way people felt about their community.
15: Mitch, I'd like to piggyback off of some of what Senator Corker was talking about, and how did it influence your development? Once you saw that vision come to life, what did that spark in you?
2: So first of all, thank you for having me, and it's an honor to be with you here today, Senator, as well. You're bringing back some memories today. Senator Corker had an incredible vision. You know, today we all are standing on the backs of incredible leaders in our community. Jack Lupton, Senator Corker. There are just a few people, I'm sure there are many, many others, but that really led the way for us developers and other business people like us to believe in investing in this community. But it takes these kind of investments, absolutely, for us to believe in growing, continue to grow in our community. So going back, you know, I didn't initially believe in that vision. I'll be very frank with you, and Senator knows that. You know, initially it was, okay, this 21st century waterfront park looks outstanding, a lot of hardscaping, landscaping, but how was that going to drive tourism, mm-hmm. right? How is that going to drive people into our community? Because it was primarily being funded by the newly implemented hotel motel tax.
1: Well, now we did raise $55 million in charitable donations to go with it. But anyway,
2: I appreciate that clarification. And yeah. I think I think the community, the hotel community, just didn't know, right?
1: Yeah.
2: All of
1: yeah.
2: that at that yeah. time. But when we met, you know, with then Mayor Corker multiple times afterwards, we absolutely believed in his vision and the community's vision of what they were going to do and how that was going to raise our entire community. And we rallied, really the hotel community really rallied yeah. behind and supported all of these efforts, and especially what you just mentioned with yeah. the private dollars that were also raised. So at that time, we had one hotel in mm-hmm. Chattanooga downtown, and look at what we have today. So there's no question that investing in the public realm, investing in the infrastructure, investing in parks and the public spaces, and really just thoughtful placemaking. You know, placemaking is important.
15: Yeah.
2: And we're just so thrilled that leaders had the vision, and not just the vision. Like Senator Corker said this, having a vision is one thing, but then making that a reality is another thing completely, right? Then that's yeah. just a daydream, right?
15: Mm-hmm.
2: And so it took the right leader, right? Someone that is an entrepreneur, someone that's a business person, someone that's a builder that could get it done. And someone that could get different stakeholders at the table. Mm-hmm. That's very important. And so, yeah, and then we unveiled the 21st century waterfront, and it gave us, especially, look, I'm not a policymaker, and I'm not an urban planner. I'm a business person. And the business that we're in is a day-to-day lease business in the hotel business.
15: Right.
2: So there is no guarantee of what that business looks like in the future. And here we are investing $20 million, $40 million, $60 million in something that there's no guarantee of a return. And so the belief is really important in the community and the investment of the community and where it's going. All of that goes into the equation in our underwriting. And I think I can't stress that enough. And so having the right leaders with the right vision and having projects like this gives us confidence that we're moving forward as a community, and it gives us confidence that our investment is in safe hands.
1: May I jump in?
14: Absolutely.
15: Please.
1: This warms my heart.
15: And me too.
1: Okay. It really does. How many hotels do you have in the downtown area?
2: Oh, let's see, about six now.
1: Yeah. just completed a beautiful one right in the center of town. Really, the meeting we had, the initial meeting, was quite robust, and there were a lot of concerns because, in essence, if you have a hotel motel tax, it means that when they are leasing those one-day rentals, they cost a little bit more. Mm-hmm. And again, the selling point is that people from other communities are paying this who are coming to visit our community, but it still makes him possibly less competitive along with others. But to know, and again, it was a robust meeting, and we got together privately later, and we talked about it, and they were convinced that this was going to happen, and it was going to happen from an idea to completion in 35 months, and it did, okay? But it warms my heart to know that there was that resistance, understandably, by the way, understandably. I mean, how many people get out and announce things and they don't happen? So I understand some of the skepticism. But to know that his company now has 6 hotels in the downtown and that he is now leader of the National Hospitality Association, by the way, and he's here in our community, and because of some of the things that happened here, it helped a little. I know you do things all over the country, and this is a small part of what you do, but how outstanding is that? And there are other Mitch Patels here, not quite as large as Mitch is, that have done the same thing. And that, to me, when you can do something that enhances the quality of life of our citizenry, builds great businesses like Mitch has built, and employs people with outstanding jobs, and because of all that, there are restaurants that we wouldn't otherwise have. People want to be downtown. But we've got to do more of this. We've got to do more. So we had a good episode.
15: Yeah.
1: And we've had a good run. But we've got to do even more. And that's what Mitch and I, together with some others, are working on right now.
14: So I think doing more, what the changes were back then and what we see now, there's an element of risk that is there too. We have the visions, and you mentioned sometimes we can come out and announce something and another never really happens. But what kept it on track? You know, we got it done in 35 months. We brought in those that started believing in this. But, you know, was there a point there where it was like, I'm not sure. What kept it on track?
1: So, you know, I think people in life all want to be a part of something bigger than themselves. And, you know, we had this model created that we set up down at the River City Company, and all 81 of the fundraising meetings, and by the way, I led every one of those, took place in that room looking at this model. But it was just that energy, I think. TBA, which is not known to be the most entrepreneurial organization known, they sent 12 people to our first meeting because we had to do some things that altered the Tennessee River. 12 people came because they thought they were going to be part of something that really was going to affect this city for not just decades or generations, but for centuries, right? The fact that we've reclaimed that and we're now building off of it. The tribes that were involved.
15: Yeah.
1: Typically, they have a degree of bickering, you know, who was really here first, who's in charge. But I think the energy of it all and the belief in it and the fact that people thought they were about something much bigger than themselves made everyone want to work together. The one piece I want to mention, think about, then we ended up having 3 different organizations, plus the city, plus the private developers, a host of people involved. We had a 2-page agreement at the Community Foundation where all the money raised and all the public, it all flowed into one account. There was never a disagreement.
15: No.
1: The people paid their contractors out of that. We had budgets. But just think about that. How many communities can that happen in, where there'd be that kind of trust? And again, I just think all of us, it raised all of us up to be a part of that. And again, that's a long time ago. We need more episodes and more episodes like that in our community. And by the way, I believe they are coming, and I believe we're getting ready to go through a really exciting period in our community.
15: It's a good time to live in Hamilton County and work here. And also, many of these things that you guys developed back then are contributing to today, which you just mentioned, basically. And so we're very excited to see that happen and also see what the era has been wonderful. And so this next era is very exciting. I'm sitting here very excited about the things I'm remembering back at that time. I worked for Mitch Patel at the time, and we were part of that huge growth. And it's very encouraging to be reminded of those stories of trust and partnership on all fronts, all the different folks. So it's just a really neat time to live here and excited about this next era and what it could potentially be. And you mentioned, Mitch, you were chairman of the American Lodging Association. Would you mind telling us who the outgoing chairman of the American Lodging Association was?
2: It was the president of Hilton, right. And the current chairman is the president of Marriott.
15: Yeah. So just to prove your point, Senator Corker, the development that's happened, the outcomes of all of this work, there's a really nice and beautiful through line to all of the work that's come together and all the trust and partnership that's happened here.
1: If I could.
15: Please. Yes.
1: I keep interrupting.
14: That's okay.
15: That's okay.
1: When I was in my former role in Washington, I attended a meeting that Marriott put on. And I think maybe the head of Marriott may have interviewed me. I can't remember. Arnie
2: Sorensen.
1: That's what. But I knew at that time, which was many years ago, what a big deal Mitch is and was. So seriously, in front of everyone, Arnie spoke about Mitch. These were people from all over the country. Anyway, it was, again, you talk about warming one's heart.
15: Yeah.
1: Really neat.
15: Yeah, we're very proud to have Mitch operate out of a city like Chattanooga. And I know that you've mentioned that you do a lot of travel. How does that travel? How do you apply that to some of your work here? And, you know, I'm just very curious on how that applies.
2: I want to go back to something that just Senator Corker said. I mean, I was the one who was proud in that audience with my fellow owners throughout the country to see our hometown hero, the U.S. Senator, being interviewed by the president and CEO of the world's largest hotel company, Arnie Sorensen. So you can imagine my pride and how many people, my fellow owners, came up to me afterwards. And you know, just like Senator Corker usually is, he does not hold back.
15: No,
2: right?
15: Straight
2: he here. Made it very, very clear what his thoughts were. And I think the audience just loved it. Aww. His just raw honesty, right? And so it was a wonderful treat for all of us. Karen, I just came back from Europe just Monday in Milan and Copenhagen, went to the Design Week. And when we travel, right, even throughout the United States or out of the country, I'm always thinking about Chattanooga. I really am. I'm taking pictures. I'm talking to people. And I'm looking at this, the public realm and the placemaking that may have done the town squares. And I'm thinking about, of course, hotels, you know, that I might be staying at. How can we implement some of those ideas and bring it to our hometown? And I do want to mention something. We had one hotel in Chattanooga downtown when right before we took on this 21st century waterfront development. It's not just, as Senator Corker mentioned, that was instrumental in the growth of our company, but so many other businesses too, right? So there's a lot of ancillary impact that it creates on investment.
15: Sure.
2: But also, this doesn't get talked about enough. Those hotels gave us confidence that we could invest throughout the country. And so we had three hotels at that time. Today, we've built over 60, and we're in nine states. And so confidence, you know, at hotel 3, 4, 5, 6 gives you then the confidence and the capital and the infrastructure to go expand and grow the company on a national level. And so it's beyond just what the impact that we've created in Chattanooga. Mm-hmm. And I'm sure other businesses could say the same as well. And so placemaking is so important. I really believe that it fundamentally starts with creating the public realm, right? It has to start with that. And if you look at great cities, the infrastructure was built first, right? And that's what we have done. And historically, if you want to go back further, the town, our city, our community was founded, what, in early 1800s? Because of the river.
15: That's right.
2: The river created the city. And so along the way, we lost our way with the river, right? To become almost an industrial area. Mm-hmm. And then, of course, with the Tennessee Aquarium and then the 21st century waterfront development, we came back, right, to the river. And the river should never, ever be overlooked again. And since then in Atlanta, right? They built a larger aquarium than ours, right? 14 times bigger, right? And they could do that. But they cannot build a river, and they cannot build the mountain. And that's why taking advantage of our natural resources that other communities don't have is something that is so, so important. Yeah, so we're excited about what that next chapter could look like for the riverfront and the surrounding area. And we want to continue to invest. We've got some other ideas in our community. And this gives us, as I've said before, confidence in investing in our community.
14: So I love growth and responsible growth there as well that you've kind of mentioned too. Love that. Obviously tourism, and we mentioned the hotel tax and motel tax and things like that. We want to attract tourism. But at the same time, how do you measure success beyond just revenue and tourism?
1: To me, and Mitch and I have talked a great deal about this with a small group of people in recent times. To me, the best economic development avenue we have is ensuring that our citizens have the highest quality of life possible. Because of what Mitch was just referring to, and that both you and Karen, Brian, have mentioned in the past and spend your lives working on, the outdoors we have here are something that cannot be replicated. People who come to enjoy the outdoors typically are entrepreneurial in their thinking, they are fairly intelligent, they do things differently. In today's world where you can live any place you want to live almost and work with others all across the country and world, stressing that, but making sure that the image that people have of Chattanooga, which I think is very good, that the reality actually meets the image. And to the extent we can make sure that every day we're doing those things that cause our citizens to believe that they could not live in a better place in the world, that is the thing that is going to help us drive economic development. We don't have the land we used to have for big manufacturing projects. You know, Volkswagen was something certainly that set us on a roll. There's not a lot more of that. And so the types of companies that we attract, the type of people that we attract, I think in many ways is going to be related to so much of what we enjoy in our outdoors here in our community. And I'll stop for a second because I know Mitch wants to say something.
2: Oh, I mean, I was going to be patient to let you finish.
17: Love this, Brian.
14: That's a good thing about podcasts. So, we have time.
17: Yeah, but we're really good at this.
2: Senator Corker said it really well. Quality of life. Those are probably the three most important words here. And for every citizen of Hamilton County, right? And everything stems from that. And you cannot have economic growth without improving quality of life. It's a competitive environment out there. Every community, right, is trying to improve their quality of life, right? And look at Nashville. Nashville is able to attract national companies, right? Like Starbucks, you just saw, with 2,000 jobs. Why? Because they have done a significant, great job of improving the quality of life of that community in the last 10, 15 years. Sure. And so employers it's competitive. They're looking to attract some of the most talented employees. And where can they do that? And that's what we're trying to build. And that's why parks and infrastructure and culture and food and all those things are so important for the quality of life for a citizen. And of course, there's schools and other things that are important as well. And so all of those things factor into economic development. And hotels, just for example, I mean, improving parks and the placemaking that we've talked about, how it improves quality of life. Well, you get people that want to live in the downtown footprint, right? And then those people that are living in the downtown footprint, it creates foot traffic and it creates a market for restaurants and retailers and so forth to work. And then, of course, there's office that people want to relocate to those kind of markets. You see that nationwide. Then hotels. Hotels don't come first. Hotels tend to come later, you know, because tourists don't want to just hang around other tourists. And that's an important point that I want to make is today, that tourist or that traveler is looking for an experience. They're not necessarily going to see an attraction. Attractions are important. Rock City, Ruby Falls, the Tennessee Aquarium. But if you think about some of the great tourist destinations, There is no major attraction that I could think of. If you look at Savannah or Charleston, they're going because of the cultural activities that community has to offer, the architecture, the history, the people, the infrastructure, the public spaces, right? The food festivals, art festivals, and those things are what people want to go visit. And that drives the healthy tourism and not just attractions where they're coming in and then leaving immediately. And so we always say this, that tourism is the front door of economic development. And that when you have a great marketing efforts behind all of that, then it enables companies to think about moving and relocating, expanding in our community.
1: Mitch, don't you think that also, I know we talked a little bit about this on the most recent trip, but aren't they attracted over and over to places where the people that they're around are local citizens and tourists, yes, not just tourists?
17: And locals.
1: They want to be around the local culture, mm-hmm, don't they? And that's what we've got to really build on here, isn't it?
2: Absolutely, Senator. I mean, I think in order to be a great community, then we have to build a community for our citizens first and foremost. And this is a hotelier saying that.
17: Yeah.
2: And so when we talked to Mayor Knox White of Greenville, right, what did he say? Everything that they do, every project that they think about implementing, they keep the citizens of Greenville, yeah, in mind. And that is going from the beginning, the buy-in, right? Yeah. Now you have the buy-in of the local community, right? And you've got the entire community rallying and rowing in the same direction. Mm-hmm. And then today, like I said, the tourists has changed. People do not want to be around just other tourists, right? And if you look at the great destinations throughout the world, they are very local. Mm-hmm. And locals are usually frequenting those downtowns, those businesses, those parks. And that's what people want to be immersed in. They want to feel like a local.
17: You're bringing to mind what Chattanooga has to offer, which is, you mentioned experiences. And so what we have, like you said, we have rivers. We're the scenic city, right? We have these great public outdoor spaces. We have a world-class disc golf at one of our parks. We've got some of the most renowned bike trails in Walden's Park. And the hiking that's available, all of the different aspects, how does that relate to the investments? How do we bring it together into one experience, which is definitely a locals experience, right? But it's attracted so many folks. And Chattanooga, Hamilton County, is an experience. So how does it relate?
2: So experiences are the new commodity today,
17: right?
2: We are in the experience economy, and I'm glad that that's the business that I'm in, that the experiences have taken over the goods economy probably a decade ago, and it's only accelerated. And if you talk to all generations, not just the younger generation, mm-hmm, all generations, mm-hmm, they want to spend more money on experiences, more share of their wallet than ever on experiences. If it's a concert, if it's just a short visit, a food tour, or a music festival, mm-hmm, I mean, those things are only growing. Sports, right?
17: Yeah.
2: Sports has become huge. I went to a baseball game yesterday, that the first time at the new stadium. It was not about the game. Right? It was about the entire experience and the music, the food, the interaction with other people that you're there with, the architecture, the history, mm-hmm, where they took the history of the structure and incorporated it into the stadium. But I can't stress that experiences are more important than ever. And that's why the marketing has to be focused on what does that Chattanooga experience look like, and the parks and the public realm and the river and the mountains, all the outdoor activities that go along with it has to be a part of it.
14: Absolutely. So now looking at the next chapter, we're not going to stop. Chattanooga continues to grow. We're continuing to invest in our downtown and many other areas out there as well. But this was large scale at the time. How do you recognize when it's time to do something that large again, especially here in Chattanooga, or when it's time to invest?
1: So I think there are a number of efforts that are underway right now that really link together. I mean, we're underway with fundraising. Ward Davenport's leading the private part. The city and county and state have all played a role. But there's a refurbishment that's going to take place at the 21st Century Waterfront that is going to make it more family-friendly. And I know Karen's played a big role in that. You've played a big role in that. And that's getting ready to happen. But there's so many other things that are happening here. That this new school at Gateway
17: Yeah.
1: Just unbelievable.
17: Very exciting. I mean, I
1: was in Williamson County recently looking at their entrepreneurial program at high school there. They have like hundreds of students that are on wait list to be a part of it. The person I was spending time with was saying, I wish we had what y'all are getting ready to have in Chattanooga. It's just amazing. This downtown development that's taking place right across the interstate that's going to have 1,750 units of mixed income. So there's a lot of things that are happening that are related. As you mentioned, the stadium, it's just incredible down there. It really is. And I agree with Mitch that it's the experience. Honestly, I don't know if I saw a full inning when I was there. You know, I was talking to people and doing
17: and
1: other things.
17: Around.
1: That's right.
17: I think a lot of folks that live here, yeah. I do this all the time. I live out in the Ottawa area, and we all have different spots. But there have been times where I look around and I say, look where we live. This is a beautiful place. You see families. It's built with experiences, not just for the folks that are visiting, but also for the folks that live here. And that's a beautiful.
1: But Brian, if I could, I'm jumping in, I know. To me, the next big thing for us is to align our economic development efforts. And we've got a really special period of time, I think, where that can occur, where everything is dovetailed, the recruitment that takes place, the advertising that advertises our community, the types of events that we have at the Convention and Visitors Bureau. All those things should be tied together towards this vision of our future, the type of community we want to be, the experiences that we're talking about now, the incredible quality of life, and there is a way to do it. We visit other communities that are doing it, but they're having to do it with constraints that are really strange, state laws or this is the way it's always been. We have an opportunity right now in our community to totally reorient how all of that is done in a cohesive manner. And that, to me, is an investment. It's an investment of time to make it happen. It's going to be an investment of resources between the city and county to make sure that they are aligned. And it's going to be an investment of businesses and others to help make that happen. I actually think that may be the next biggest thing that Brian's referring to. It's not a big capital program, but it's something that I think has the ability to really shape our community for the next 30 to 50 years. Do you agree?
2: Oh, absolutely. Senator and I have had many conversations on this subject. Being business people, we also look at efficiencies.
17: Sure.
2: And I think what he's referring to also is there's tremendous efficiencies if all of these organizations work together instead of working in silos. Because at the end of the day, if it's River City Company or Chattanooga Tourism Company, the Convention Center, the Chamber, what is the overall goal that we keep on the metric that both of us have been talking about, quality of life of every citizen in Hamilton County, right? And so if that is the goal, right, of the entire community, both mayors too, right? If that's the goal, then we should all be working. That is our North Star, and all of these organizations should be working together to achieve that. And that's what we are working on in a very efficient way. But thinking big, nothing big ever happens thinking small, right? And that's why I love the vision that Senator Corker has in the not just 25 years ago at the 21st Century Waterfront, but also today. His leadership is really challenging the mayors and the business community to what is next. How can we think? Success is never final, right? Success is never final. We have to continue to be thinking forward. And how do we achieve that? We don't have a Jack Lupton anymore that could stroke a massive
1: Mitch was getting there, I think.
2: Senator Corker is the closest to Jack Lupton that we have today. But I do want to say one thing, though, that building something is one thing, but then activating it, animating it is another. It's like what I always say is like you build a stage. It's a beautiful stage. But then you have to program it and animate it and get people engaged in it, right?
17: And tell the world about
2: That's right. And tell the world about it. And if you look at like Bryant Park, right, in New York City, I was there not too long ago. But it was known as Needle Park, right? I mean, it was a park that was just dilapidated. No one wanted to go there. And then not just the investment that the community made in the park. And of course, we could talk about other great developments like that, but also the programming. Mm-hmm. Someone is waking up every single morning thinking about how to program that space with art and music and food and things like that. Now the real estate around it is some of the highest valued real estate in the entire Manhattan. And you see that with the High Line in New York City, the Belt Line in Atlanta, mm-hmm. and so many great examples of what public-private partnerships and great vision and leadership has created. And then the private community follows, right, organically, and it doesn't have to be subsidized.
17: Right.
2: So let's subsidize the public realm and figure that out and let the private industry then follow behind it. And I think that is a much better formula for success.
14: I love that answer. And I'll pose this one to you, Senator Corker. We are growing. There's not a lot of space out there, as you mentioned earlier, but that space that is there, especially green spaces, it's still important. We still need to invest in those even as we're building. Where does parks rank in maybe your idea of a next big investment?
17: Is it an amenity or is it part of the core infrastructure?
1: Certainly, I felt it was part of our core infrastructure, but it needs to be done in a way that causes and stimulates other things around it to happen, but it's part of our core. And yes, and look, it's difficult to find the resources. I know parks end up a lot of times being the very last thing. I do think there's been a commitment in recent times to focus on that, and we need to continue. And to what Mitch was referring to earlier, this effort that's underway, our mayors are leading the way on that.
17: They
1: have brought, I'm talking about this economic development effort. They are leading the way. They actually create the opportunity for people like Mitch and I and others to play the role that we're playing. And they are 100% aligned with each other.
17: Mm-hmm.
1: I think this type of vision that we're both talking about right now is fully embraced by both of the mayors and others who are in the room. And so I have a sense that this can be really, really successful. The parks piece, you know, we have so many outdoor amenities that exist that are God-given and free,
17: mm-hmm.
1: right?
17: Mm-hmm.
1: I mean, so many things. And I think the fact that we have that benefits us hugely, and so we don't have to do quite as much as it relates to our internal infrastructure,
17: mm-hmm.
1: but we still have a lot that needs to be done. And I thank y'all for continually beating the drum on this issue and for raising the question here, because I do think it's important and needs to be built into the things we do with the rest of our built environment.
14: So I guess one thing I want to ask both of you here, let's go 25 years from now. We had the growth years ago for the 21st century waterfront and beyond. Now we're kind of in this era of regrowing again. 25 years from now, what do you hope people then look back during this era of Chattanooga?
1: I would love for people to look at this era and say that we were able to fully capitalize on the intellect, financial resources that our citizens have, and that those who want to be here with the rest of us because of the tremendous quality of life we have, that we are a magnet for people who want to be a part of this significant evolution in our community, where we're really focused on opportunities for everyone through innovative companies being created here. Let's face it, we likely are going to be a collage of smaller enterprises that turn into large enterprises like Mitch's and so many others. And I think us really shaping our vision in that way, trying to build on our human capital, I just think that this is going to be a period of time where that is where our growth comes from. And I don't think I'm expressing it as well as I should right now.
17: You're doing a pretty good job.
1: But I think the Volkswagen thing was fantastic mm-hmm. for our community.

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1: Be innovative, smaller companies that turn into larger companies. And I think the culture that is created in companies like that has a way of enhancing the employees' lives, the team members' lives, even more so than large companies who happen to be a part of our community and that we welcome.
2: I couldn't say it any better than what Senator Corker just said. So hopefully 25 years from now, both of us could come back on this podcast and talk about the continuous evolvement and innovation of Chattanooga. And I agree with you with the rapid growth of technology with AI and so forth. I mean, I think you're going to see thousands of smaller companies, and those companies can be located anywhere. And I think that we have the infrastructure, and if we continue to improve the quality of life, then why wouldn't they choose Chattanooga to be their home? If you live here, if you work here, all of that has to come together, and I'm so glad that we are all working together to enhance all of that. So in 25 years from now, we'll be talking about the tremendous, tremendous progress that we've made as a community. And I think we are just at the beginning of these conversations to get there. But I think you're going to see some amazing, amazing improvements here in the next 5 to 10 years. So
3: somebody is already calling to start that next amazing pot.
4: Yeah, they're saying 25 years from now is calling. They're saying you're correct. That's right. That's what's happening. Well,
1: fortunately, no one on the podcast has any idea whose phone just rang.
4: Yeah, we'll just keep that in.
5: And we're not going to give that away. People are going to have to guess.
4: We are not. So these words I'm about to say don't feel grateful enough. But I just want to tell you, Senator Corker, Mitch Patel, thank you so much for joining us here today. The honor that we have to be able to storytell with you here is very important to us, and we're very grateful for the opportunity to hear these stories. I'm leaving here more excited than I came in here because I'm remembering where we were, what we built, and then where we're headed, and it is a great time to live in Hamilton County.
3: Absolutely. And of course, these conversations, they just remind us about the communities don't just happen by accident. They're built through vision as well as partnership and through thoughtful investment. So could not thank you all for y'all's vision years ago, your commitment. I mean, look at where we are today, but I'm excited too to see where we could be years from now.
2: Thank you for having us today.
1: Thank you. I really enjoyed being with you and Brian and Mitch, and thank you for what you're doing in the community by making people aware of what's going on. Thank you so much.
4: And for everyone listening, we encourage you to get out, explore, and experience these spaces for yourself. Until next time, stay connected, folks, and we'll see you Parkside.
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0: This is Scenic Routes. I'm Ray Bassett. 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Allison Lebovitz hosts the 17th season of her one-on-one interview series, produced locally by WTCI, premiering Thursday at 8:30 p.m. and available on the PBS app. Allison, thanks for joining us.
8: Ray, it is always a pleasure. Always so much fun.
0: Thank you for joining us. Same here. Season 17 of the A-List.
8: I can't believe it. Yeah, it's like one of my kids. Because I look at my kids and I think, am I that old to have kids this old? And then I think, have I been doing it this long that I'm really saying season 17? It feels surreal.
0: And for people who are hearing about this for the first time, how do we describe the A-List?
8: So the A-List is a conversation, and it's an opportunity to get to know people from all different backgrounds and cultures and geographic locations. And we're lucky enough to produce this locally with our local PBS station, WTCI, but to bring it

0: to living rooms across the country. And I feel like every time I interview someone, I'm in a high-level graduate school class, and I just get to learn from a different professor. That's my analogy.
1: The guests range from politics to education, literature, journalism, music, poetry, and the arts.
0: All across. You name it, we interview them. We love a good story. So sometimes it's someone I've heard of or possibly our listeners are very familiar with. And oftentimes it's a name that people don't recognize, but once they hear their story, they never forget them.
1: And it has something in common with what we do here on Scenic Roots and WUTC, and that is depth.
0: Yes.
1: Public radio, public television, public media provide what's described as the luxury of depth, getting to slow down and really listen.
0: Yeah, for those of you who are familiar with the slow food movement, right? Right. Really taking an opportunity to really enjoy every morsel. NPR and PBS are the slow listening, the slow communicating, the slow ingesting of information version of that. So I love that, Ray. Yeah. Or about long form conversations. Anytime I approach someone, even just yesterday, I did an interview in Atlanta, and my guest said, "What are you going to ask me?" I said, "I don't know. That's the fun part." And I don't use notes if you've ever seen it. And it's not because I'm that great at interviewing. It's because I'm that easily distracted that if I have notes that I'm looking at and I think I can anticipate what my guest is going to say back and forth, it's not really a conversation. So I really do a great deal of research and enough that we can have a very informed discussion, but I don't know where it's going to go. I know what I know, but I never like to assume where the conversation will take us.
1: And with that, on to the guests. For the premiere this Thursday, May 21st, speaking of Atlanta, Ambassador Andrew Young.
0: He is such a treasure. I just can't believe we got this interview. He turned 94 the week before we interviewed him. He is still on top of his game. He is the consummate storyteller. He has just a history that is chock full of interactions with the greats, right? He talks about Maya Angelou and Jesse Jackson and Dr. King. Like I would talk about my next door neighbors or people in my family. And what he's done for the city of Atlanta and really our country and the globe is remarkable.
1: Thursday, May 28th, Cindy Sexton.
0: Cindy Sexton. If you don't know the A-list, you at least know Cindy Sexton. She has been just our consummate storyteller, and I love flipping the tables on her because she's used to reporting the news, not necessarily sharing her own personal story. And you will love every minute of this. She is just a treasure. She's been here for more than 40 years serving our region, and I just adore her.
1: And then on Thursday, June 11th, David Brooks, formerly of the New York Times and now with The Atlantic.
0: Yeah, so David, he's just such a thoughtful journalist and communicator. We were lucky enough to get that interview thanks to Southern Adventist University, who has their annual lecture series to really stay true to their journalism major at that university. They bring in the most incredible guests every year, and I was fortunate enough not only to interview him for the A-list, but interview him in front of an audience of more than 1,000 at their school. So he is a treasure.
1: And people who watch WTCI PBS recognize him because he's on most Fridays on the PBS NewsHour.
0: He is. He is a regular in the NewsHour, and he has done a great job at really, I think, commanding the truth and balancing out what in his mind is just a really important time in our lives politically and spiritually and morally.
1: And then on Thursday, June 18th, on this season of the A-List, Ron Clark.
0: Buckle your seatbelts for this one. So if you don't know Ron Clark Academy in Atlanta, you will never be able to look at education the same way. He started this 20 years ago. He's been an educator for far longer than that, but he is bringing joy and civility and excitement into the classroom for these middle schoolers. And it is unlike any school I have ever been to. And he is unlike any educator I think anyone will ever encounter.
1: And then on Thursday, June 25th, out of Nashville, Omari Booker.
0: Yeah, I love this story. Omari Booker is just an incredibly vibrant artist. And I love the way we got him. Oftentimes people will come up to me and say, "Have you ever thought of?" And I love that question because that's how we crowdsource, this very natural, organic way of crowdsourcing our guests. We found Omari Booker through Naomi Tutu, who was on our show a few years ago. And at the end of the show, we were talking to her about our array of guests. And she's the one who said, "If you have not interviewed Omari, you must get him on the show." And a few years later, here we are, and we're thrilled that he agreed to come on.
1: And then on Thursday, July 2nd, Dardy Long.
0: Dardy. Oh, my gosh. It was hard for me to do any other interview after going to the zoo and getting those personal upfront interactive moments with the giraffes, seeing how Darty interacts with all of the species, but especially Scott, the chimpanzee. She has been at that zoo and has brought it from a 2-person, less than 2-acre property to a city treasure. And she is just remarkable. She is very uncomfortable being in the spotlight, but I did my best to really highlight everything she has done for our community and that zoo.
1: And then on Thursday, July 9th, on the A-list, Larry Gatlin.
0: Okay, big shout out here to George Parker. If you know George in the city, you know he has been involved with music pretty much his entire life. And on a very casual conversation walking, you know, in downtown Chattanooga, he asked me if I ever wanted to interview his friend Larry Gatlin. And of course, I jumped at the chance. And I said, look, I've been watching Hee Haw since I was little, or that was the show of choice on those Saturday nights. And so I remember the Gatlin brothers with such affection. Larry, he brings such a vibrancy and a history to country music and to just having a career that spans so many generations.
1: And then on Thursday, July 16th, Lamar Alexander, former U.S. Senator, Governor of Tennessee, and U.S. Secretary of Education.
0: Lamar Alexander has more titles than we could ever have time to attribute, but his most recent one is author. And if you have not secured his book, I think it's coming out, Ray, just this week.
1: As we're speaking.
0: So go on Amazon, get your copy. He is such a treasure. And again, I have to do a shout out. When I interviewed Senator Bill Frist a few seasons ago, he's the one who said, now, if you haven't spoken to Lamar, you have got to get him. Luckily, he's coming in for Rotary, and Bob Corker will interview him for that event, for Rotary that day, and we get to interview him right after that.
1: And then for the finale for this season, 17 of the A-list on WTCI PBS, Thursday, July 23rd, Jericho Brown.
0: Now, for someone who loves words, this was such an important interview for me because Jericho Brown is one of those people who not only uses words to convey his innermost feelings and sentiments and struggles, but he gifts them to his readers in a way that is just remarkable. And he has an infectious laugh. He is full of joy. Every word he says is intentional and thoughtful. And this interview just touched my heart in ways that I didn't really even expect, but I will always cherish.
1: And for people to follow the A-list, season 17 on WTCI PBS, where can they go online?
0: Go online at WTCITV.org. We're also on Instagram and on Facebook, and we're posting pictures and inside scoop. We always edit our shows so that they fit into our 30-minute blocks, but there's lots more behind-the-scenes footage that we have and stories that we share on social media. So we hope you'll tune in to social media. But more importantly, we hope you'll tune in to the A-List Season 17.
1: All right, Allison, thanks so much.
0: Thank you, Ray, as always.
1: And now, here's Andrew Young, former mayor of Atlanta, former U.S. ambassador to the United Nations, and the guest for this season's premiere of the A-List with Allison Leibovitz, Thursday at 8:30 p.m. on our public media partner, WTCI PBS, and available on the PBS app.
0: And you went to college when you were 15?
2: I went to college. Well, the problem was not college. College, I did okay. The problem was I went to a nursery school run by my church, and they taught me how to read and write. So at 6, when I should have gone into first grade in public school, because I knew how to read and write, they put me in third grade. So here I was 6 years old, and most of my classmates were 9 and to 12, maybe one or two older. So I was always smaller, and I was always playing catch up. But my father was 5'4", and he said, "You'll be lucky if you make 5'8". He said, "So you're never going to be big enough to beat everybody or anybody." He said, "But if you use your mind can help you do better in almost any way." He said, "So the key to it is don't get mad, get smart. When you get angry, the blood rushes from your head to your fists and your feet. You want to fight or run." And he said, "But that turns off your mind. And you never want your mind turned off. Your mind is the most powerful and special thing you have. But if you get angry, it slows down your mind. So stay calm and don't get mad. Get smart.
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6: Good morning. Israel's Benjamin Netanyahu is against a diplomatic deal to end the war with Iran. He wants to end the ceasefire and attack again. President Trump says Netanyahu will do whatever Trump wants. It's Morning Edition from NPR News. The U.S. government spent millions to prepare for Ebola outbreaks. Trump cut a lot of that money last year. I'm Leila Faldin.
7: And I'm A. Martinez. Aid experts say that made the current outbreak in the Democratic Republic of Congo much worse. Also, two police officers who defended the Capitol on January 6th are suing to block Trump from paying rioters from a new Justice Department fund. We hear from a former DOJ attorney who managed the 9/11 Victims Fund. It's Thursday, May 21st. On this day in 1881, nurse Clara Barton founded the American Red Cross. News is next.
8: Live from NPR News in Washington, I'm Corva Coleman. The U.S. has indicted Cuba's former leader, Raul Castro, on charges, including murder. That's in connection with the downing of two civilian aircraft 30 years ago that killed four people. The indictment came after Secretary of State Marco Rubio released a Spanish-language video yesterday directed at Cubans. He blamed current conditions in Cuba on the island's government. Some Cuban Americans in Miami cheered him. Cuba's energy grid keeps failing as the Trump administration has imposed an oil blockade on the island. Some are looking at what happened to former Venezuelan leader Nicolas Maduro. The U.S. military took him from Caracas in early January to New York. That is where Maduro is now facing U.S. drug trafficking charges. President Trump is demanding that Republicans fire the Senate parliamentarian. NPR's Franco Ordonez says Trump is angry after she ruled funding for the White House ballroom would not be included in an immigration enforcement bill.
9: The president accused Elizabeth McDonough on social media of bias and impeding his agenda. And he called on Republicans to, quote, get smart and tough or else risk looking for another job. Trump has long attacked procedure hurdles in Congress that he argues have thwarted his legislative goals. He also pressed Republicans to eliminate the filibuster in order to pass his voter ID bill. He warned that his party will never have another Republican president if members don't reduce the 60-vote threshold required to beat a Democratic filibuster or fire the parliamentarian. The Senate Majority Leader John Thune, though, has so far resisted calls from the president to fire McDonough. Franco Ordonez, NPR News, the White House.
8: The private company SpaceX has filed paperwork for what could be the biggest initial public offering in history. As NPR's Jeff Brumfield reports, its financial disclosures show the company's ambitions and how much it is spending.
10: SpaceX has already cornered the market on rocket launches, and it's built the world's only satellite internet service. Going forward, it wants to construct data centers in space, build bases on the moon, and eventually put humans on the surface of Mars. Reaching these goals could make SpaceX one of the most valuable companies in history. But to fulfill its ambitions, the financial disclosures showed SpaceX spending eye-watering amounts of money. Last year, its AI division, xAI, spent close to $12 billion. The company spent another $3 billion developing its massive new rocket Starship. Overall, SpaceX lost money in the first quarter of this year. Only its satellite internet service turned a profit. Jeff Brumfiel, NPR News.
8: You're listening to NPR News from Washington. Russian President Vladimir Putin has departed China after a two-day state visit with Chinese President Xi Jinping. This came only days after President Trump was there. However, there's no word on whether Putin and Xi agreed on a major gas pipeline between their countries. The project has been stalled. Tonight, comic Stephen Colbert says goodbye to the late-night show he has hosted for 11 years. CBS Paramount Plus canceled it, citing financial reasons. But as NPR's Mandalay Del Barco reports, his fans say it's because of Colbert's continuous criticism of President Trump.
11: Stephen Colbert has never stopped roasting Donald Trump, though he never directly blamed the president for getting canceled. But many of his friends and fans have. On the eve of his finale, Colbert invited on some of his famous friends, including Billy Crystal, Amy Sedaris, and Robert De Niro. Then he welcomed musical guest Bruce Springsteen.
12: You're the first guy in America who's lost his show because we got a president who can't take a joke.
11: Springsteen also called out Trump loyalist Larry Ellison and his son David Ellison, who owns CBS Paramount Plus. Then he sang an anti-Trump anthem about ICE agents who killed protesters Renee Good and Alex Preddy.
12: Who remember the names of those who died.
11: Colbert ends his show tonight with a surprise guest. Mandalay Del Barco, NPR News.
8: There is a new champion in the Professional Women's Hockey League. The Montreal Victoire defeated the Ottawa Charge last night 4-0. Montreal took the Walter Cup final in the fourth of five games. I'm Cora Coleman, NPR News in Washington.
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15: 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We will see you there.
6: It's Morning Edition from NPR News. I'm Leila Fadel in Washington, D.C.
7: And I'm A. Martinez in Los Angeles, California. President Trump says he's willing to wait a little longer for an agreement with Iran before deciding whether to strike the country again.
6: Iran says it's ready for either scenario, peace or more war. It comes as Israel pushes for the war to resume and several Arab countries push back.
7: Joining us to discuss the latest from the Gulf is NPR international correspondent Aya Batraoui in Dubai. So earlier this week, President Trump said he held off on striking Iran because the leaders of Saudi Arabia, Qatar and the United Arab Emirates asked him to, but how much longer is Trump willing to wait?
16: Well, Trump told reporters yesterday the U.S. is dealing with impressive and talented Iranian negotiators now, and that it could be several more days before he makes a decision, but he wouldn't commit to a timeline.
17: Hopefully those people will make a deal that's going to be great for everybody. But I don't know. Do I get what? I never get tired. But what I like to do, if I can save war by waiting a couple of days, if I can save people being killed by waiting a couple of days, I think it's a great thing to do.
16: Now, Iran's position is that they are negotiating the terms of a permanent ceasefire in good faith through mediators like Pakistan, but that they also have suspicion, given that the last two times they were in the midst of talks with the Trump administration, the U.S. and Israel launched war. Now, Iran says it prefers diplomacy, but its armed commanders are threatening an even wider war if Iran is attacked again.
7: Do Gulf Arab states have much leverage with President Trump right now?
16: So these countries were not consulted before this war was launched by the U.S. and Israel back in February. Some only got a short notice to prepare their air defenses, while others got no warning at all. But the thing is, they have borne the brunt of Iran's counterattacks in this war. And countries like Saudi Arabia and Qatar want to see this war end. But Trump has also been speaking regularly with Israel's prime minister. And just this week, they had a tense and contentious call. A person familiar with the matter, not authorized to speak publicly, told NPR Benjamin Netanyahu railed against a deal to end the war and that Trump told him he would continue to pursue a deal that prevents Iran from acquiring a nuclear weapon, but that Iran needs to show flexibility. Now, another factor A to consider here is that Saudi Arabia is hosting 2 million Muslims from around the world for the annual Hajj pilgrimage next week. And Saudi Arabia's foreign minister publicly thanked Trump yesterday for granting more time for talks with Iran.
7: Now, right now, hundreds of ships are not able to get through the Strait of Hormuz. So what can you tell us about Iran's continued control there?
16: All right. So this really is Iran's most important point of leverage right now. And it has driven up oil and food prices globally, as we know. And the U.S. has in turn blocked Iranian ships from exporting its oil out at sea. But Iran has established a new body to collect tolls and coordinate the transit of ships through the strait. They're calling it the Persian Gulf Strait Authority. They published a map yesterday of what it says are waters under Iran's control now. And it encompasses the United Arab Emirates territorial waters, including an oil terminal and a port that the UAE is using to bypass the strait. A powerful Emirati minister named Sultan Al Jaber, he also runs Abu Dhabi's state-run and state-owned oil company, said this yesterday at the Atlantic Council.
18: This sets a dangerous precedent. Once you accept that a single country can hold the world's most important waterway hostage.
16: Now, again, Gulf countries have borne the brunt of these attacks, and the UAE says drones from Iraq, where Iranian-backed militias are active, were launched at its nuclear power plant in Abu Dhabi on Sunday. It sparked a fire. It hit an electric generator. But, you know, attacks like this show that even in a ceasefire, Gulf countries, especially the UAE because of its close ties with Israel, remain very vulnerable.
7: That's NPR's Aya Batraoui in Dubai. Thank you very much.
16: Thanks a lot.
6: For more on how U.S. allies in the Persian Gulf are approaching this latest stage of the war, we're joined by Joseph Westfall. He's a former U.S. ambassador to Saudi Arabia during the Obama administration and now a senior global fellow at the University of Pennsylvania's Lauder Institute. Good morning and welcome to the program.
19: Good morning, Lou.
6: So why are Saudi Arabia, Qatar, and the UAE pushing for this delay?
19: Well, they have very strong economic incentives to do that. The problem, I think, is that they themselves are not united as a group. You know, the Gulf Cooperative Council, which we had always hoped would be strengthened, is really weak these days. And the UAE and Saudi Arabia are having these skirmishes where, you know, the UAE is withdrawing from OPEC and their relationship is really not in the best of sense today because of the connection of the UAE and Israel. So I think they are not as united in this. They certainly want to be able to open the commerce
6: in the Strait of Hormuz.
19: In the Straits of Hormuz. That's really important to them. But, you know, the Iranians have the upper hand.
6: Do these Gulf countries have the leverage to get the U.S. to listen to their requests? And are they sending, you said they're not united on many issues, but are they sending a united sort of message to the United States?
19: I think there are individual messages. I wouldn't say that's a united message. I think you know, the Mohammed bin Salman will talk to President Trump and so on. So it's not a coordinated effort, but I think they all have an end state that they want to see this war come to an end. They want to see commerce move forward. Iran is, you know, in a very weakened state. They will survive this, but how long they will survive it is unknown.
6: You mentioned Iran has the upper hand here. Why do you say that?
19: Well, because they, you know, first of all, they have retained the ability to halt the flow of traffic in the straits, and so this choke on the vital supply chains that exist not only for the Gulf countries but for the rest of the world, for China, for us and others, is really, really pretty crucial. Mm-hmm. So they have the upper hand right now because we are trying to negotiate something that they're not really willing to negotiate. They're still a very hard-line group. They're not going to give up some of the things that maybe the administration wants to give up. Israel, on the other hand, is fighting for its survival. It's a very different view that Israel has of this war than the United States.
6: Let me ask you about that, because as the Gulf countries are saying, let's have a delay, President Trump and the Israeli Prime Minister Benjamin Netanyahu had this very contentious call in which he was pushing for a resumption of the war, and Trump is saying he'll do whatever I want him to do. How much leverage does Israel have here over the United States?
19: I think it has a lot. I think it has a significant amount of leverage. Would I say total leverage? No, but I think their goal is so important to them. They're so driven by this threat that Iran poses for them, not only in terms of Iran itself, but its proxies and militias that they're still fighting in Lebanon and other places. I think that Israel is going to maintain a very, very aggressive position to continue this war and to bring down this regime.
6: Now, all of these countries agree that they don't want Iran to get to a nuclear weapon. And that is the stated goal one of many that the U.S. has said. But is that really the main issue that is driving these decisions right now when it comes to what the U.S. is going to do and what allies are pressuring the U.S. to do?
19: Personally, I don't think so. You know, when I was ambassador, I had a conversation with Mohammed bin Salman about the nuclear peace. This is when we were negotiating the nuclear peace. And he said, you know, we're not concerned that Iran will deploy a nuclear weapon. We're concerned that Iran will have a nuclear accident, much like Chernobyl, for example, which will affect all of us. That's why we need to stop their nuclear ambition as much as possible.
6: Joseph Westphal is a former U.S. ambassador to Saudi Arabia. Thank you for your time and your insights.
19: Thank you.
20: The largest housing affordability bill in decades passed the House on Wednesday. It had huge bipartisan support. NPR's Stephen Bisaha tells us why both parties are behind it.
21: Have you seen the price of homes lately? The median sales price is about $400,000, way more than the typical American family can afford.
22: Everyone recognizes that, hey, we need to do something about housing affordability.
21: Ross Marchand is the head of the Taxpayer Protection Alliance, a right-leaning think tank.
22: We have an entire generation of Americans that are priced out of owning their own home. I mean, that's a crisis, and that's inexcusable.
21: The 21st Century Road to Housing Act tries to address this by encouraging more home building. That boosts supply and lowers prices. And the bill does that by clearing out little bits of red tape. Like, if you want to build a house between two that already got an environmental review, you would not need a new one.
22: Are there some environmental restrictions that should be maintained? Absolutely. But as it is written right now, these local codes, it is out of control.
23: I couldn't agree with them more.
21: Lori Goodman is the founder of the Housing Finance Policy Center at the left-leaning Urban Institute. She says local codes can get in the way of building housing, like manufactured homes. The bill makes it so they could use one national code instead. Goodman says that would amp up construction.
23: By allowing, you know, a factory in Pennsylvania to ship to a home in New York.
21: The bill also bans any group that owns 350 or more houses from buying up any more. The concern is that these corporate landlords can outbid American families. But Goodman thinks banning large-scale investors is overkill.
23: They actually own a very small share of single-family homes.
21: Ross Marchand does like that the ban has some exceptions, like allowing corporate investors to build new homes for rent.
22: We need 4 million new homes to keep up with demand.
21: That's the figure given by Realtor.com for the housing gap. The Senate passed its own version of this bill a few months ago and now heads back to them to consider for final passage. Stephen Bisaha, NPR News.

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2: Did you know that Frank Lloyd Wright designed a building here in Chattanooga? This is the Local History Minute from WUTC. In 1949, Seymour and Gertie Shaven hoped to build their dream home on Missionary Ridge. But when the architect abruptly left the project, they had to find a replacement. And so they went to the library to research architects. Now, Frank Lloyd Wright was already an international celebrity when he received a humble letter from the Shavens of Chattanooga. And so it was somewhat surprising when he replied. The Shavens would be invited to meet with Wright as he drew up new designs for their new home, and he sent his apprentice to oversee its construction. In 1991, the American Institute of Architects named Frank Lloyd Wright the greatest architect of all time, and the house that he built in Chattanooga still stands today. This was your Local History Minute from WUTC.
3: On the next Fresh Air, actor Rose Byrne. She's nominated for a Tony for her leading role in the revival of Noel Coward's Fallen Angels. She was nominated for an Oscar for her role in the film If I Had Legs, I'd Kick You. She co-starred in the films Bridesmaids, Spy, and Neighbors, and in the TV shows Platonic and Damages. 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
5: It's Morning Edition from NPR News. I'm Leila Fadel.
0: And I'm A. Martinez. Two police officers who defended the Capitol on January 6th have filed a lawsuit to stop President Trump from giving $1.8 billion to victims of, quote, weaponization and lawfare. The officers don't want that money going to rioters convicted in connection with the attack. The nearly $2 billion fund was created to settle a lawsuit Trump filed against the IRS over the public release of his tax returns. Joining us to discuss that fund is Rupa Bhattacharya. She managed victim compensation funds for the Department of Justice, including the September 11th Victims Fund. She's currently legal director at the Institute for Constitutional Advocacy and Protection at Georgetown University. So, Rupa, how does the size of this fund compare to the ones you administered?
6: So the size of this fund is quite large. It is smaller than the September 11th Victim Compensation Fund, which compensated tens of thousands of people. It is, in terms of a litigation settlement fund, it's probably larger than any I've ever seen, particularly when you consider that the only plaintiffs in this lawsuit, who are technically the ones who are supposed to be receiving the compensation, are just a few individuals.
0: Okay, so how does that complicate, actually, say the money goes to people in a case like this, in the size of a fund like this? Is it just as simple as apply for the fund and then you get the money, or how much more complicated is it?
6: So, it's really quite extraordinary that taxpayer money in this amount would be set aside for a fund where there have been no criteria and no guidelines established. Not by the department, certainly, which is setting up the fund, but also not by Congress. Every other fund that I was involved in involved money that had been appropriated by Congress for that particular purpose, and where Congress, by statute, had established both the criteria for who was eligible and, once someone was determined eligible, the criteria for how much compensation they would receive, depending on the type of harm that was covered. That was suffered. None of those sorts of guidelines are evident on the face of the memo that Acting Attorney General Blanche has released.
0: Yeah, normally, you mentioned Congress, normally they would appoint an oversight committee. In this case, the DOJ is appointing the oversight board. That's legal, but is it unusual?
6: Well, so it's not actually clear to me that it's legal, but it's certainly unusual. When you think about the legality of the fund, I think you actually have to think about two different things. The first is whether or not the Treasury Department actually has the authority to settle the litigation that was filed against it and to do so with money out of the judgment fund. That, I think, might be legal, although the way in which it has been done here is quite contrary to the purposes for which that fund was created. But the second question is, once that settlement money comes into the United States, can it be diverted into this other fund that Congress did not create? That, I think, very well may be illegal. Ordinarily, any funds that are received by the United States have to be placed into the general treasury so that Congress can then reappropriate them. Under various provisions of law, and because constitutionally Congress has the power of the purse.
0: Yeah. Two officers who defended the Capitol on January 6th, they're fighting this in court. Do you think they got they have a case?
6: I think there are a lot of legal claims that they can make. The question is going to be whether or not a court finds that they have sufficient standing, meaning that they themselves have suffered a sufficient injury to actually bring the case, which is somewhat ironic, because the court that was actually reviewing the Trump versus IRS case, one of the concerns that it had was that it lacked jurisdiction because there was not a sufficient case or controversy between the two parties, because they're both on the same side, right? President Trump is on both sides of the V in the underlying litigation, and standing is another component of that case or controversy requirement.
0: Rupa Bhattacharya at Georgetown University, thank you very much for your insights.
6: Thank you very much. I appreciate your time.
5: 250 years ago, the Founding Fathers signed the Declaration of Independence. 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
7: You know this beloved cultural icon from movies, Sesame Street, and
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7: Kermit the Frog's origin story starts well before the Muppet Show hit the air in the 1970s. We find the original Kermit puppet at the Smithsonian's National Museum of American History. In a large storage room, curator Ryan Lintelman opens the doors of a tall metal cabinet.
9: And here they are.
7: We see lots of faces. Kermit, Oscar the Grouch, Elmo, and others sitting upright as if they're ready to start bantering away. Jim Henson created Kermit in 1955 for a local TV show in Washington, D.C.
10: He cut a ping pong ball in half for the eyes.
7: And he used an old spring coat of his mom's, which is more beigey green than the bright green Kermit would later become.
10: It wasn't even Kermit the Frog at that time. He kind of looks more like a lizard.
7: Henson's great innovation was realizing the new medium of television, with its close-up shots, could give these puppets more personality. He'd make Kermit pucker his face or wince in reaction. He became a prankster, an organizer amid chaos, and what Henson's son Brian has called a world-class straight man.
11: Let's hear you sing the alphabet.
12: A, B, C, D, E, F, Cookie Monster.
11: Cookie Monster isn't the letter of the alphabet. I'm leaving.
12: I love you.
11: I love you too.
7: But Lintelman says what has always made Kermit the Frog uniquely American is his eternal optimism.
10: He's somebody who is always thinking about the future. He's trying to deal with his own shortcomings, right? It's not easy being green, but relies upon the sort of found family of friends that he has around him to, you know, achieve his goals and help them achieve theirs.
7: Even if that's not always easy either. Jennifer Ludden, NPR News.
9: It's not easy being green. It seems you blend in with so many other ordinary things. And people tend to pass you over because you're not standing.
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14: 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Like they tell each other that I need more water. Can you send me some? And they work together.
13: I'm Scott Detrow. 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
17: Live from NPR News in Washington, I'm Windsor Johnston. Republicans in the Senate are considering dropping a request for $1 billion in security funding tied to President Trump's White House ballroom. NPR's Sam Greenglass reports.
18: After the White House correspondents' dinner, some Republicans began pushing to tack on $1 billion for the Secret Service and include in that roughly $220 million for the ballroom. But lawmakers can't just pass anything through reconciliation, and over the weekend, the nonpartisan Senate parliamentarian nixed that funding. Though even before that, it was not clear there would have been enough Republican votes to pass it.
17: That's NPR Sam Greenglass reporting. President Trump says he's giving diplomacy more time before deciding whether to launch additional strikes against Iran. NPR's Aya Bitrawi reports from Dubai.
19: Trump told reporters yesterday the U.S. is dealing with impressive and talented Iranian negotiators now and that it could be several more days before he makes a decision, but he wouldn't commit to a timeline. Now, Iran's position is that they are negotiating the terms of a permanent ceasefire in good faith through mediators like Pakistan, but that they also have suspicion, given that the last two times they were in the midst of talks with the Trump administration, the U.S. and Israel launched war. Now, Iran says it prefers diplomacy, but its armed commanders are threatening an even wider war if Iran is attacked again.
17: This is NPR. Faculty members at Harvard University have overwhelmingly passed a new cap on the number of A's they can hand out. Kurt Carapeza from member station GBH reports the goal is to restore some meaning to letter grades.
20: At Harvard, more than half of all grades awarded to undergraduates last year were A's, up from just a quarter two decades ago. Now the number of A grades in any given course will be limited to the top 20% of students, plus four additional A's per class. Government professor Stephen Levitsky supports that change. He says the status quo rewarded different levels of work with the same grade.
21: Students who work their tails off and really do outstanding work get the same grade as students who are smart and know how to BS their way through an essay and do good but not great work.
20: Critics argue the cap assumes only a limited number of students can produce outstanding work. The new policy takes effect in fall 2027. For NPR News, I'm Kirk Carapeza in Boston.
17: Stephen Colbert is preparing to sign off from The Late Show after more than a decade behind the CBS desk. The network announced last summer that Colbert's show would end after 11 seasons, citing economic reasons, though critics, including Colbert, have questioned whether politics also played a role. This is NPR News in Washington.
22: Here is your WUTC live music lineup for this week. Tuesday, head over to the Woodshop for Tuesday Blues Day with Jet Black. Wednesday, Dexter Bell and Friends take the stage for Barking Legs Theater Jazz Night, while Jason Mraz headlines Memorial Auditorium in support of his Still Yours tour. Thursday, Dustin Sellers and Luke Simmons split the bill over at the Woodshop, while Nick Austin plays Gate 11 Distillery. And over at the Barrel House Ballroom, be sure to go see Uncle Lucius for their 20th anniversary tour with Luke Hard and The Point opening the night. For a full list of upcoming shows, go to wutc.org/calendar.
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0: It's Morning Edition from NPR News. I'm Amy Martinez in Los Angeles, California.
5: And I'm Leila Fadel in Washington, D.C. Good morning. The Ebola outbreak in the Democratic Republic of Congo is already the third largest on record. Over 600 cases and 189 deaths are suspected, according to the World Health Organization. The outbreak was announced less than a week ago, but health officials say it's likely been spreading for a couple months. That's raising questions about whether the Trump administration's massive cuts to foreign aid delayed detection. Here to discuss, we've got NPR's global health correspondent Jonathan Lambert with us in studio. Hi, Jonathan.
1: Hello.
5: So why was this virus spreading for so long undetected?
1: It's kind of a perfect storm. First, the species of Ebola that's spreading is a rare one, one that field tests can't really pick up. So they had to ship virus samples to a lab in Kinshasa, DRC's capital, more than 600 miles away. And that took time. This region in Ituri province also has a lot of ongoing conflict, which complicates things.
5: Okay, so this rarer form of Ebola combined with where this is happening, it made it harder to detect the cases?
1: Yeah, undoubtedly. But here's the thing. The U.S. government has invested millions and millions of dollars, mostly through USAID and CDC, to be ready for this kind of outbreak. That's especially true in DRC because it's kind of a hotspot for Ebola. In 2025, the Trump administration cut a lot of that funding. And many of the people I've spoken to this week, both inside and outside DRC, think that aid cuts have made the situation even worse. I talked to Grace Tran, who used to work on Ebola preparedness for USAID.
2: Outbreaks are always going to occur, but it's more the fact that it circulated for so long, and this thing is much bigger than we've realized. That I think that part is related to cuts.
5: Okay, so John, what was USAID doing in the region that might have helped detect the outbreak sooner?
1: One simple thing, logistics, things like shipping virus samples for testing. WHO has said that flight cancellations delayed that for this outbreak. Anna Bodipo Mbayamba worked on Ebola response for USAID in DRC. She told me about a time in 2022 when they were trying to ship viral samples fast out of this same region. So they used some of their funds to get a plane that got the samples to a lab really quickly.
5: How else was foreign aid being used for detection?
1: So before testing even happens, a healthcare worker has to kind of get suspicious. They have to notice cases that might be Ebola and then flag it to health officials. Bodipo Mboyamba told me that USAID has invested heavily in training and supporting these workers, and even just community members, to recognize potential outbreaks and respond. And she said it took a lot of work to build those relationships, since many of these communities are pretty wary of outsiders.
3: When you dismantle those programs, you no longer have your frontline eyes and ears on the ground that can alert you. And so it's very easy for an outbreak to spread very quickly.
1: And where this outbreak is, with lots of conflict, humanitarian workers are often those eyes and ears. But their funding dropped nearly 80% from the cuts. One organization, the International Rescue Committee, had covered 5 zones in Ituri before the cuts, after they had to scale back to 2, and their DRC director told me that left the region more exposed.
5: And what's the U.S. government's response been to this?
1: In a statement, the State Department said that it was false to claim that USAID reform has negatively impacted their ability to respond. And on Tuesday, they announced they'd fund up to 50 treatment clinics. But to Bodipo Mbayamba, that just doesn't quite make up for what's been lost.
3: It is so unfortunate and so sad to see all the work that we did just like disappear.
1: And she says it's hard to rebuild these kinds of relationships. That'll take time. And right now, the response is already behind.
5: That's NPR's Jonathan Lambert. Thank you, Jonathan.
1: Thank you.
0: Mount Cristo Rey overlooks New Mexico, Texas, and Mexico. Every year, thousands of pilgrims hike up to the large statue of Christ at the top. The Catholic diocese owns the property and considers it a holy site. The federal government says it wants to extend the border wall that's at the foot of the mountain. Angela Kocherga with member station KTEP says the land is now at the center of a legal fight over religious freedom versus border security.
6: The gleaming white statue of Christ at the top of Mount Cristo Rey towers over the tiny border town, Sunland Park, New Mexico. At least 40,000 people a year walk the winding path up the mountain to reach the limestone sculpture of Jesus Christ with outstretched arms. The Good Friday pilgrimage is one of the largest. It's a tradition for Lulu Alvarado's family. She looked down disapprovingly at the construction crews using heavy equipment to clear land to extend the border wall.
8: It really shows the divide between people.
6: Ruben Escandon is with the Mount Cristo Rey Restoration Committee.
12: It's a religious icon. It's also a cultural icon, and it's an artistic icon.
6: He's part of an all-volunteer organization that includes families who for generations have cared for the 29-foot figure of Christ. They rely on donations.
23: Donations for your Mount Therapy postcards.
6: The Department of Homeland Security, in an eminent domain lawsuit, wants to seize about 14 acres for additional roads, fencing, vehicle barriers, security lighting, cameras, sensors, and more. They've offered the diocese just over $183,000 for the property. Escandon says he understands the need for border enforcement, but
12: I think they're doing it backwards, starting the construction, and then now they're covering their behinds, you know, saying, okay, well, now we need to take the property.
6: The diocese is fighting the federal government's effort to take possession of some of its land, and in a court filing said it will substantially burden the free exercise of religion. William Powell, an attorney representing the Las Cruces Diocese, said, quote, the effort to condemn diocesan land to build a border wall is an affront to religious liberty, end quote. Ramon Garcia is in his 70s, but still makes the more than 2-mile pilgrimage up Mount Cristo Rey during the Easter season. The border native says President Trump is just stealing land from the people. April Fincher's family moved to this area 3 years ago. During her first hike up the mountain with her 14-year-old daughter, she only had one question.
24: Can you still get all the way up? Okay, then build the wall.
6: U.S. Customs and Border Protection said, quote, access to the shrine will not be affected as all attendees enter from the U.S. side, end quote. CBP wants to cut off a well-worn smuggling route and close a gap with other sections of the border wall in this area. The mountain is already heavily guarded by helicopters, drones, Border Patrol agents on horseback, and SUVs. There are also ground sensors and cameras. The legal battle could last months. For NPR News, I'm Angela Kocherga in Sunland Park, New Mexico.

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1: An Old Dominion University Week. How fast can a viral variant spread? I'm Dr. Lynn Pascarella, president of the American Association of Colleges and Universities. And today on the Academic Minute, Hong Chin, associate professor in the School of Data Science in the Department of Computer Science, analyzes the data to find out.
2: Viruses evolve as they spread, and when a new viral variant began to outcompete others, it can quickly reshape an outbreak. But marrying a variant's advantage is tricky, because case counts and sequence volume rise and fall for reasons unrelated to biology. A new approach called a differential population growth rate, or DPGR, focuses on comparison instead of absolute numbers. In a given region and short time window, DPGR look at the two variants, A and B, that are sampled side by side. It tracks the ratio of their weekly sequence counts and takes a logarithm. If that log ratio changed roughly as a straight line, the slope estimates how much faster one variant is growing than the other. A positive slope means variant A is gaining on variant B. A negative slope means variant A is losing ground. This pairwise design makes one variant an internal control, helping reduce distortions from shifting testing, reporting, or sequence intensity. DPGR also has the additive property. If variant A overlaps with B and B overlaps with C, and their slope can be combined to estimate a comparison of A versus C, even when A and C rarely appear together. Using DPGR with genomic surveillance data, researchers can map how variants advantage

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5: It's Morning Edition from NPR News. I'm Amy Martinez.
6: And I'm Leila Fadel. In the 80s and 90s, hacky sacks were a staple of college quads and outdoor festivals. Not that I would know because I'm so young. Recently, the beanbags have been discovered by a new generation. Dina Pritchup reports from Oregon, the modern hacky sack's birthplace.
7: The footbag lovers of Portland, a.k.a. Flop, meet up at an elementary school every Saturday morning. There are a couple dozen people split into a few circles. This group has been meeting for about 20 years. There are international champions and Guinness World Record holders doing toe kicks and clipper stalls. And then there's 8th grader Killian Morton, who's a bit newer to the sport.
8: Yeah, probably 2 weeks, maybe a month.
7: It's hard to say exactly why so many kids started kicking hacky sacks a few weeks ago. Some speculate it was a trend from East Coast prep schools, or a hacky sack cameo in the movie Project Hail Mary, or just the natural result of kids looking for something to do when the schools ban cell phones.
8: It's just like out of nowhere, on one random Monday, everyone just had one and was kicking them in the hallways.
7: From Colorado to Kansas City, middle and high school teachers report groups of kids playing hacky sack before sports games and in the hallway between classes. Kids are also uploading TikToks and reels with their moves, which then spread to more schools, just like Killian's.
8: It's kind of crazy how quickly they picked it all up, because they're like doing tricks and stuff.
7: And kids are doing this everywhere. According to the latest Google Trends report, searches for hacky sack went up over 5,000% in the past month. TikTok reports a 7,000% increase in year-to-date searches over the last year. And they say this trend only just started at the end of last month.
9: We just can't get enough, and as soon as we get them in and post to Instagram, we're sold out.
7: Stephanie Sala owns the Five Little Monkeys toy stores in the San Francisco Bay Area and says they're selling a couple hundred sacks a day. Grayson Herdman, who runs the online shop World Footbag, says they're selling out everywhere.
10: A shipment that would usually have lasted us half a year has sold out in 2 weeks.
7: Herdman says footbags need to have the right weight and flexibility for a good hack, and they have to stand up to being kicked. So even the cheaper hacky sacks are usually handmade, either crocheted in Guatemala or hand-sewn in Pakistan or the U.S., which means it's not that easy to just ramp up production.
10: Usually we do like around a dozen daily sales on our website, and it was doing like a sale a minute before it crashed. The footbag has made the generational shift.
7: And at this Saturday meetup, you can see why. People are outside in the sunshine, pulling some amazing moves, encouraging each other, and just having fun. 14-year-old Brennan Rhyme has been kicking for well over a year. For a while, he was the only kid at circles like these, and is beyond psyched that it's finally caught on with other teenagers.
8: I've been trying to like pass out bags and stuff, and it just finally clicked for them, and they just all started like simultaneously doing it.
7: These newbies are still working their way up to fancier moves, but they're putting their own spin on it. Trisha George, who has been kicking for over 40 years, has been delighted to have her Instagram suddenly followed by the new generation. But she's equally excited to follow them.
11: I mean, the things they're doing with their bodies. They catch it, they lay down, they roll on top of each other, and they pick it up, and they throw it from the roof.
7: Because as long as you're having fun, and not using your hands, there isn't really a wrong way to hacky sack.

0: as long as you can find one. 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
1: 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I'm Leila Fadel.
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4: Here is a quick update on your Chattanooga Lookouts. The Lookouts took the first game of the six-game series on Tuesday night with a 5-2 win over the Rocket City Trash Pandas. Jared Lyons had a strong showing on the mound, giving up 2 earned runs on 4 hits in 5 innings pitched. Lookout's first baseman, Ruben Big Papa Ibarra, picked up 2 hits and drove in a pair of runs. Your Lookouts will remain in North Alabama playing the Rocket City Trash Pandas through Sunday. Their overall record is an impressive 24-16 as they remain atop the Southern League North Division. Reporting for WUTC Sports, this is Clark Gibson reminding you to play ball.
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7: From Marketplace, I'm Sabri Benishour in New York. First, chip-making giant NVIDIA, the world's most valuable company, reported financial results yesterday. It beat Wall Street's already high expectations. But the company is also facing stiffer competition, Marketplace's Henry Epp reports.
9: NVIDIA nearly doubled its revenue from selling the computing systems that power AI data centers in the past year, topping $75 billion in the first quarter. But that growth is not as strong as it was a few years ago. So the company also stressed to investors that it will diversify its customer base beyond the so-called hyperscalers driving the AI boom. It wants to sell more to governments and to companies that make robots and autonomous vehicles. That says the company faces more competition in the market for AI chips, including from some of the huge tech firms that have been its biggest customers. Google, Amazon, Microsoft, and Meta are all developing their own chips for AI. I'm Henry Epp for Marketplace.
7: About 8,000 employees of Meta lost their jobs this week. The company's looking to offset its massive spending on AI and, according to an internal memo, quote, operate with a flatter structure that can move faster. That term, flat or flatness, has become a common refrain when tech companies cut jobs. Marketplace's Megan McCarty-Carino has more.
10: It's hard to coordinate between all the different parts of a growing company. That's where middle managers come in, says Tristan Botello at Yale School of Management.
11: The classic job is getting 12 different status updates from 4 different departments and trying to understand it in one summary.
10: Which is something AI can do pretty well.
11: Any executive can say, give me a status update from what you're seeing at the team level. 2 a.m., 4 a.m., 7 a.m., 2 p.m., it doesn't matter.
10: Tech companies are eager to cut expenses and red tape, says Emily Rose McCray at Gartner.
12: If you have more layers of responsibility and more levels of sign-off, then really allow you to be effective. If that's one of the major barriers, it could make sense to reduce that.
10: But she says there are limits to how well AI can replicate human managers, and companies could be overloading those who remain. Large teams of 25 or more have become more common as companies collapse their org charts, says Jim Harder at Gallup.
2: If they treat it more as a transaction than as kind of a transformational way to upgrade the way that they manage people, then it can fail.
10: He says employee engagement has dropped to a 10-year low, and manager relationships have a lot to do with that. I'm Megan McCarty-Carino for Marketplace.
7: All right, let's do the numbers. Dow, S&P, and NASDAQ futures are all down in the 3 to 5/10 percent range, with Dow futures down 134 points. The yield on the 10-year Treasury is moving up. It's at 4.62%.
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7: Radiation and radioactive materials have been used to treat cancer for around 125 years. And these days, that includes injecting radioactive drugs into the body. That market is now worth almost $14 billion, and it's expected to grow to $56 billion by 2034. Progress in this field has been all about how to get the radiation to the cancer cells and avoid or minimize damage to healthy cells. There is a new type of therapy driving the growth in this industry that takes that progress a step further. It's called targeted alpha therapy, and Mark Peplow has written about it for New Scientist. He joins us. Hi, Mark.
13: Hi.
7: The radiation treatment that most people are probably familiar with is where a doctor zaps a tumor, you know, with a beam of radiation. There's also injecting radioactive isotopes into a patient. This new way of using radiation is different. How?
13: It's different because often when patients receive radiotherapy, it will affect not just the cancer cells, but it will affect other parts of their body as well. Targeted alpha therapy, the idea of it is that you take a radioactive isotope that emits radiation and you attach it to a wrapper, a molecule that will seek out cancer cells so that it can deliver a targeted blast of radiation. The idea is that it makes the therapy much more effective and it reduces those off-target side effects as well.
7: The radiation that's emitted by these isotopes in particular is kind of different. How so?
13: Yeah, so in high school, we learn that there are three different types of radiation. The first is called alpha. That's what we're talking about here. That is two protons and two neutrons. That makes up the nucleus of a helium atom, actually. And you can imagine these as slow, lumbering, very heavy, but they're like a tank, right? They have huge amounts of energy. So alpha particles travel a much shorter distance, but they pack a much bigger punch. And the idea is to try and focus all of their energy on just the very small area of cancer cells that need to be eradicated.
7: How effective are they, these new treatments?
13: Clinical trials are underway to find out. Beta therapies, there are two sort of big successes over the last 10 years. One is called Lutathera, one is called Pluvicto, and clinical trials have shown them to be very effective against gastrointestinal cancer and prostate cancer, respectively. As far as the alpha therapies go, the clinical trials are underway, really, and different isotopes have reached different stages. For actinium-225, that's the most advanced, really, and we have some agents that have progressed into the final stage of clinical testing. But, you know, there's still a long way to go.
7: Mark Peplow is a science journalist and former chief news editor at Nature. Thank you, Mark, so much.
13: Thank you.
7: From APM, American Public Media.
14: Climate change makes heat waves more intense. So to confront this, some communities in the U.S. are planting dense mini forests.
15: The plants talk to each other. Like they tell each other that I need more water. Can you send me some? And they work together.
14: I'm Scott Detrow. We'll have that story as part of our Climate Solutions Week on All Things Considered from NPR News.

0: Good morning. President Trump pushed out one Senate Republican and is going after another. They still get to vote for the rest of the year. So will Trump's attacks make it harder to get his priorities passed? It's Morning Edition from NPR News. The U.S. government spent millions to prepare for Ebola outbreaks. Trump cut a lot of that money last year. Amy Martinez.
1: And I'm Leila Fadel. Aid experts say that made the current outbreak in the Democratic Republic of Congo much worse. Also, some American Muslims are rethinking their plans to make a pilgrimage to Mecca this month. And Stephen Colbert hosts The Late Show for the last time tonight. We look at how his comedy changed over the decades. It's Thursday, May 21st. On this day in 1881, nurse Clara Barton founded the American Red Cross. The news is next.
2: Live from NPR News in Washington, I'm Corva Coleman. Cuba is reacting to the U.S. indictment of former Cuban leader Raul Castro. He's accused of several crimes, including murder. It's in connection with the downing of two civilian planes 30 years ago that killed four people. They were part of a Cuban exile group who were guiding migrants at sea. NPR's Ryan Lucas says Cuba rejects how that incident is being described.
3: Cuba's president, in a post on X, called this indictment a political move. He says there's no legal basis for it. And he accused the U.S. of trying to fabricate things to justify a military move against Cuba. He also accused the U.S. of lying about what happened in 1996. He said Cuba acted in legitimate self-defense after repeated violations of its airspace. And he also says the U.S. government at the time had been warned about those violations, but ignored them and allowed these flights to continue.
2: NPR's Ryan Lucas reporting. Meanwhile, the Pentagon says a U.S. aircraft carrier and its supporting ships have arrived in the Caribbean Sea. That news came the same day as the U.S. indictment was announced. President Trump and Israeli Prime Minister Benjamin Netanyahu held a tense call this week. The two leaders appear to be divided on what to do next about Iran. NPR's Daniel Estrin reports from Tel Aviv.
4: The Tuesday call between Trump and Netanyahu was tense, according to a person familiar with the matter not authorized to speak publicly. Netanyahu spoke against a diplomatic deal being pursued to end the Iran war, while Trump said he would continue to pursue an agreement preventing an Iranian nuclear weapon. The person who spoke to NPR said Israel wishes to take part in a renewed U.S. attack on Iran. Trump spoke to reporters about his phone call with Netanyahu.
5: He'll do whatever I want him to do, and he's a great guy. To me, he's a great guy.
4: Israel is on its highest level of alert, Israel's military chief said. Above the skies in Tel Aviv, U.S. Air Force refueling planes conduct regular sorties. Daniel Estrin, NPR News, Tel Aviv.
2: In the U.S., House Republicans and Democrats united to pass a bill yesterday. It bans large corporate investors from buying more homes. NPR's Stephen Bisaha reports the bill is also meant to address housing affordability.
6: The main idea in the bill to make housing more affordable is to throw a lot of ideas at the problem. The bill is packed with new block grants, updates to old ones, and deregulation. Most of these provisions are meant to encourage home building across the country. This is a modified version of a bill the Senate passed 2 months ago. Both versions ban corporate landlords with at least 350 houses from buying up any more. Investors can build new homes to rent out, but the House version of the bill strips out the Senate's requirement that those houses get sold off after 7 years. The bill now heads back to the Senate to consider for final passage. Stephen Bisaha, NPR News.
2: You're listening to NPR News from Washington. SpaceX could launch its biggest ever rocket Starship later today from southern Texas. There won't be a crew aboard. This comes as SpaceX filed paperwork for what could be the most expensive initial public offering in history. More than half of adults aged 60 and older take at least 2 dietary supplements, according to new research from the National Center for Health Statistics. NPR's Allison Aubrey reports the data track with a boom in sales of longevity supplements.
7: About 60% of adults in the U.S. take supplements, and researchers say they can help by addressing nutritional deficiencies, but may also lead to intake above tolerable levels. The percentage of adults taking two or more supplements increases with age and is highest among people 60 and older. Global sales of longevity supplements are estimated at nearly $9 billion. Some supplements have evidence behind them, such as taking omega-3 supplements to help lower triglycerides, or a form of vitamin B, known as niacinamide, to protect against skin cancer. But many supplements on the market lack strong evidence, so experts say a buyer-beware approach can be helpful. Allison Aubrey, NPR News.
2: An original piece of the Eiffel Tower is going to be auctioned today. A French auction house says it's a 9-foot-tall section of one of the Eiffel Tower's original spiral staircases. It was replaced with elevators in 1983. The starting bid for the Eiffel Tower staircase piece is about $140,000. I'm Corva Coleman, NPR News, from Washington.
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1: It's Morning Edition from NPR News. I'm Leila Fadel in Washington, D.C.
0: And I'm Martinez in Los Angeles, California. Republicans in Congress are racing to approve billions of dollars for immigration enforcement.
1: President Trump is fuming about what may not be in that package, money for the White House ballroom. Several Republicans say they'll oppose it. That includes Senator Bill Cassidy of Louisiana, who just lost his primary after Trump supported someone else. In a moment, we'll speak with political analyst Chuck Todd about what that tells us about Trump's current relationship with congressional Republicans.
0: First, though, NPR's Sam Greenglass is here to tell us more. Sam, Leila just mentioned what may not be in that package. So what actually is in the funding package?
11: Yeah, Republicans want to fund ICE and Border Patrol for the rest of Trump's term. We're talking about approving $72 billion using a tool known as budget reconciliation. That maneuver allows Republicans to circumvent Democrats who oppose more money for these agencies without reforms to limit the tactics of their officers. That is in part because Republicans already gave ICE $75 billion last year with very few strings attached.
0: So what you just said, what does that have to do with the ballroom?
11: So after the White House correspondence dinner, some Republicans began pushing to tack on $1 billion for the Secret Service and include in that roughly $220 million for the ballroom. But lawmakers can't just pass anything through reconciliation. And over the weekend, the nonpartisan Senate parliamentarian nixed that funding. Though even before that, it was not clear there would have been enough Republican votes to pass it.
0: All right, so how is the president reacting?
11: Well, he pressed Senate Majority Leader John Thune to fire the parliamentarian and kill the filibuster, a demand Trump has made in the past and Thune has resisted. Trump also wrote on social media, "Get smart and tough, Republicans, or you'll all be looking for a job much sooner than you thought."
0: Okay, clearly frustrated with his own party. This week, he managed to stop Cassidy from getting reelected. He also endorsed a primary challenger for Senator John Cornyn in Texas. What could that mean for the dynamics in Congress?
11: Well, so far, Cassidy has come out against the ballroom money and provided the critical vote to advance an Iran war powers resolution after previously opposing it. He joined three other Republicans, including Senator Lisa Murkowski of Alaska, one of the few Republican senators who has regularly broken with Trump.
12: This president is going to have to continue to deal and work with and partner with or battle with this group of lawmakers. Even though Bill Cassidy lost his primary, he is still a voting member of the Senate until January.
11: Murkowski said Trump may have forgotten that he needs Congress and said targeting incumbent Republicans like Cornyn could jeopardize seats in November. House Speaker Mike Johnson, though, said Trump knows what's at stake, but added this.
13: We need people here who are not trying to carve out their own lane and do something that's destructive or counterproductive, I think, to the agenda. That's the message.
0: So, Sam, I mean, that's not so subtle of a message there from the speaker.
11: Yeah, I mean, this spring, Trump has vanquished a lot of foes, not just Cassidy, also state senators in Indiana, a longtime House Republican, Thomas Massey. So while lawmakers like Cassidy could shake things up on their way out the door, others who want to survive may be less likely to step out of line, even amid warning signs for the party ahead of the midterms.
0: That's NPR congressional reporter Sam Greenglass. Sam, thank you very much.
11: You're welcome.
1: Let's talk more about the president's relationship with Congress with Chuck Todd. He's a political analyst and the host of the Chuck Toddcast. Chuck, good morning and welcome.
14: Well, good morning.
1: So, I mean, the president clearly feels emboldened here, talking about winning by endorsing these candidates who've ousted incumbents like Bill Cassidy of Louisiana, right. Thomas Massey of Kentucky. What message have those losses sent to Republicans in Congress right now?
14: Well, I'd also throw in the Indiana state senators.
1: That's right, the state senators,
14: yeah. He targeted a couple weeks back. I mean, it is clear, and every Republican knows that he has a grip on the Republican Party. Mm-hmm. And if you want to survive a primary, you need his endorsement. So in some ways, he is, you know, this is such an odd situation that he's put himself in. And he's never been stronger in his ability to influence Republican primaries and what happens inside those elections. And at the same time, because we're all unpopularity at the moment, the unpopularity of the war, the frustration about the economy, and how he's done all this, he's almost simultaneously making his life harder. There's certain, you know, picking these fights that he's in right now.
1: Yeah.
14: And he's still got an agenda that he wants to pass. And now he's got, you know, there's at least six or seven Republican senators that are no longer given votes on any given thing. And that, mm-hmm. you know, when you only have a three-seat majority without the tiebreaker, when you need a tiebreaker, that's yourself in a difficult position.
1: So the next 6 months will be difficult, possibly, for the president over this, with these men unleashed.
14: I think extraordinarily difficult. You'll have Bill Cassidy, Lisa Murkowski, Susan Collins, who politically need to find separation because of her reelection. And then you throw in the potential if John Cornyn doesn't win, or perhaps in either way at this point, now that the president endorsed his opponent, even if John Cornyn wins, he's going to feel no allegiance to the president either. So that's quite a few free agent voters out there that normally were sort of towing the line because, for instance, in the case of both Cassidy and Cornyn, really up until the last couple of months, they were holding out hope they could at least keep the president from endorsing in their race.
1: And then we saw Bill Cassidy switch his votes on one of the bills right after his loss. I mean, what is this tension?
14: Hasn't even been a week since he lost his primary. Yeah.
1: What about long term? I mean, long term, what does this mean for the presidential agenda?
14: Well, all depends on what's November.
1: Right.
14: At this point. I mean, obviously he's got two, you know, he's got a reconciliation bill he wants to get through and all of that. But if he's Look, I think what he's done in Texas has created an extra hurdle financially now for the campaign in 2026. The amount of money Republicans may need to spend in order to rescue the Texas Senate seat, if Cornyn is not the nominee, it's just going to cost extra money if Ken Paxton's nominee. All of that has sort of trickle-down effects.
1: In the sense that if Ken Paxton wins, less money. It'll make it a more competitive Correct. Race with the Democratic candidate?
14: Exactly. If Ken Paxton wins, you're going to see a surge of Democratic money into the state of Texas.
1: Mm-hmm.
14: Ken Paxton has not been as good of a fundraiser as John Cornyn has been. John Cornyn, I read one statistic yesterday that he is in the Senate, has raised over $400 million for Senate Republicans over his career. Ken Paxton is not considered a very good fundraiser. He's a very polarizing individual. He has not been a good fundraiser in this campaign. Maybe the president and super PACs and all of that can help out. But the point is, it becomes a resource drain. And there's a lot of races that are on the board. They're quite expensive. Republicans in Ohio, they've had Tennessee, North Carolina. These are not inexpensive states to spend money in. Never mind that they're on defense now in places like Iowa, Kansas, Alaska, Maine. So it just will put all that, and you've got Senate Republicans very quietly are very upset about this decision because of everything I just laid out. This has this giant trickle-down effect that may make Republicans to hold the Senate.
1: Chuck Todd is a political analyst and the host of the Chuck Toddcast. Thank you for your time and your insights.
14: Thank you.
0: Colorado Governor Jared Polis has faced a backlash from fellow Democrats since commuting the prison sentence of former county clerk Tina Peters, who was involved in 2020 election denial claims. Last night, party activists voted to censure Polis, a symbolic but clear rebuke. Bente Berkland from Colorado Public Radio reports.
15: In 2024, former Mesa County clerk Tina Peters was sentenced to nearly 9 years in prison for actions that helped an outsider get access to voting machines during a software update. It was part of an effort to promote false claims the 2020 election was rigged against President Trump. A state appeals court upheld her conviction, but said the judge improperly sentenced her, not just for her crimes, but for her election denial beliefs. Democratic Governor Jared Polis said the sentence violated her constitutional rights and ordered her released from prison June 1st.
16: I think she's going to say nutty things. I think she's going to believe in different things that are demonstrably false. But that's not a crime in our country.
15: Polis's commutation came after a months-long pressure campaign from Trump, who cut state funding and called Peters a political prisoner. But Colorado officials, from the Republican prosecutor to election clerks, have objected. And the state Democratic Central Committee, in a meeting via Zoom and on YouTube, voted with nearly 90% to censure him. Party member Pam Espinoza said Polis' decision could undermine future elections.
17: Particularly in rural counties where we have bright red mega county clerks who now will see this as free rein to play with the ballots, including my own, who says that Tina Peters is a trusted and valuable mentor to her.
15: Governor Polis leaves office in January. He has butted heads with the party when he vetoed a union rights bill and on other issues. Party member Andrew Brandt said he's been a poll worker and Polis's decision will make the job harder.
18: I cannot tolerate a governor who treats a law-breaking county clerk and recorder in this way.
15: The party vote also means Polis can't be an honored guest or speaker at its events. In a text, the governor's office said Peter's commutation was based on facts, and sometimes the right thing isn't the popular thing with everybody. For NPR News, I'm Bente Berkland.

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2: Did you know that two alligators used to live in the middle of downtown Chattanooga until they died of loneliness? This is your very sad local history minute from WUTC. Tom and Jerry were a pair of alligators who lived at a zoo inside of East Lake Park. In 1915, the zoo was closed and the alligators were relocated to the Fireman's Fountain in the middle of downtown Chattanooga. As winter approached, concerned citizens decided to move those alligators indoor to the basement of the Market House, which was located at today's Patton Parkway. Sadly, however, the alligators did not survive the winter. As reported in the Chattanooga News, and I'm quoting here, "The poor alligators were soon the object of neglect. Grief and loneliness gnawed away at their alligator hearts even more savagely than did the huge rats that infest the Market House." End quote. This was your very sad local history minute from WUTC.
3: On the next Fresh Air, actor Rose Byrne. She's nominated for a Tony for her leading role in the revival of Noel Coward's Fallen Angels. She was nominated for an Oscar for her role in the film If I Had Legs, I'd Kick You. She co-starred in the films Bridesmaids, Spy, and Neighbors, and in the TV shows Platonic and Damages. 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
0: 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I'm A. Martinez.
5: And I'm Layla Faldin. The Late Show with Stephen Colbert ends tonight. CBS canceled it, even though it was the highest-rated late-night program on network TV. NPR critic-at-large Eric Deggan says Colbert's legacy is how he changed to meet cultural moments.
6: After hosting more than 3,000 episodes of TV stretched over 20 years and two television networks, Stephen Colbert's impact might just be summed up in a single word.
7: Truthiness.
6: That's Colbert in 2005, speaking on the very first episode of his Comedy Central show, The Colbert Report. Back then, he played a character, a clueless cable TV news opinionator who defined truthiness as believing something is true, even if it's not supported by fact.
7: The truthiness is anyone can read the news to you. I promise to feel the news at you.
6: On Thursday, Colbert ends a near 11-year run as host of The Late Show. Critics suspect that CBS might also be moving to silence a critic of President Trump, though the network insists it was purely a financial decision. But if Colbert was eventually brought down by the truthiness he constantly made fun of, comic Roy Wood Jr. says his example still inspires others.
8: I think that Colbert, by and large, illustrates the importance of holding fast to your beliefs.
6: Wood, who also hosts CNN's news satire, Have I Got News for You, worked as a correspondent on The Daily Show years after Colbert was there. He says Colbert embodied a central ethic every good satirist must follow. Always speak your truth.
8: This era was the era of the consequences of speaking truth to power. You know, he didn't blink. He didn't bat an eye. In fact, he went harder.
6: Hassan Minhaj, another Daily Show alum, says Colbert showed how satirists could evolve with their audience, going from a top Daily Show correspondent to The Colbert Report and finally The Late Show.
9: What Stephen did is he was meeting the moment. When you're hosting a nightly program, every day is this new moment.
6: Colbert learned sketch comedy and satire at Second City in Chicago, landing at The Daily Show in the late 1990s. Minhaj said that even though he never worked with him on The Daily Show, he studied Colbert's work to learn the job.
9: There's a famous Stephen Colbert email about how to do a great field piece. It really was almost like basketball fundamentals, but for performing political satire.
6: That satire only expanded after the 2005 debut of The Colbert Report, where Colbert's performance was so powerful, it even led to stunts like testifying in character before a real-life congressional subcommittee broadcast on C-SPAN.
10: Congresswoman Lofgren asked me to share my vast experience spending one day as a migrant farm worker. And I certainly hope that my star power can bump this hearing all the way up to C-SPAN 1.
11: I thought his maximum impact came in his first show. That's when he was an entire original like no one has ever seen.
6: That's Bill Carter, who covered TV for decades at the New York Times. He says the Colbert Report was an improv acting masterclass.
11: Doing a character for 9 years, like a sketch that he sustained, was a high wire act.
6: When David Letterman left CBS's Late Show in 2015, Colbert was named his successor and faced a new challenge, being himself on TV. I visited the show in late 2016, talking with then-showrunner Chris Licht, who would go on to a short, controversial stint as chairman and CEO at CNN, who said he helped Colbert find his way by taking over non-comedy production decisions.
12: He didn't have time to find his voice because he really was running the show and every element of it. As a performer, though, you need to have your brain freed of that kind of stuff.
6: This time, meeting the media moment required being more authentic and leaning in to talk about his personal life and politics. Last year, Colbert told tough jokes about CBS owner Paramount's decision to settle a lawsuit with President Trump for $16 million.
10: I am offended, and I don't know if anything will ever repair my trust in this company. But just taking a stab at it, I'd say $16 million would help.
6: CBS announced the cancellation of his show 3 days after that joke aired. Colbert says he hasn't thought deeply on what he might do next beyond writing a Lord of the Rings movie with his son. Minhaj and Carter both separately named the same suggestion for his post-Late Show life, a one-man show on Broadway.
9: I'm talking about this kind of Billy Crystal meets Steve Martin, meets Martin Short, meets John Leguizamo, personal storytelling, song, dance. He can do it all.
6: Whatever else Colbert chooses to do long term, fans can only hope it meets the moment in the same way he has over the past two decades, speaking truth to truthiness at a time when the world needs it most. I'm Eric Deggans.
13: Libraries across the country are having a hard time buying new books. That's because earlier this year, Baker and Taylor, the nation's largest library book distributor, stopped selling them.
14: I think a lot of people aren't prepared for the shutdown.
5: Kip Roberson is director of library services for Teton County Library in Wyoming. His library uses Ingram Content Group, another book distributor. Baker and Taylor faced several financial challenges leading up to its closure. Roberson says that after the shutdown,
14: if you wanted to order materials for your library, Ingram was the only game in town for the most part. Libraries were scrambling to set up accounts, learn the software.
13: Regular shipments for new books now take longer to get to libraries.
14: Everything slowed down. 3 days was the norm for getting books to us, and it would be 10 days, 2 weeks.
13: So if you're sitting on a long wait list at your local library for the latest John Grisham or Nora Roberts book, be patient. Kate Laughlin is executive director of the Association for Rural and Small Libraries.
15: If you put in your request for 20 copies of the latest title in the series that everybody's waiting for, but they'll only send you 10 instead of 20 because they've got this huge demand suddenly that they didn't have before, we're going to feel it in those wait lines.
5: She says Baker and Taylor provided more than just the books themselves.
15: You could get the books already wrapped in Mylar and with a barcode or an RFID tag already inserted in it. It served a number of purposes for libraries where they didn't have the capacity nor the staffing.
5: Now libraries are working to fill the gaps. That includes turning to Amazon to fill book orders.
15: The libraries do what they need to do to meet the needs of their collection and their community.
5: Because she says libraries' number one priority is getting books and other materials to the people who rely on them. This is NPR News.
16: Climate change makes heat waves more intense. So to confront this, some communities in the U.S. are planting dense mini-forests.
17: The plants talk to each other. Like they tell each other that I need more water. Can you send me some? And they work together.
16: I'm Scott Detrow. We'll have that story as part of our Climate Solutions Week on All Things Considered from NPR News.
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5: Live from NPR News in Washington, I'm Windsor Johnston. Taiwan's Ministry of Foreign Affairs say President William Lai is open to holding talks with President Trump. The statement comes after Trump said he would be speaking with the Taiwanese leader. It follows a meeting last week between Trump and Chinese President Xi Jinping. Jan Kamenson-Brumby reports from Taipei.
19: A phone call between the two leaders would be unprecedented. Sitting U.S. and Taiwanese presidents have not spoken directly since 1979, when the U.S. stopped diplomatically recognizing the government in Taipei. For the second time in a week, on Wednesday, President Trump said he would speak with Taiwan's Lai. The foreign ministry in Taipei said Taiwan remains committed to maintaining a stable status quo across the Taiwan Strait, and that, quote, President Lai is also happy to discuss these matters with President Trump. For NPR News, I'm Jan Kamsin-Brumby in Taipei.
5: Republican senators are considering dropping a request for $1 billion in security funding tied to President Trump's proposed White House ballroom. The funding had been added to a broader $70 billion package for Immigration and Customs Enforcement and Border Patrol. Some Republicans are questioning the price tag and want more details from the White House and Secret Service about how the money would be spent. This is NPR News in Washington. SpaceX has officially filed paperwork for an initial public offering expected to rank among the largest ever. The stock sale could make it one of the world's most valuable companies and potentially make Elon Musk the world's first trillionaire. School districts and their fleet of school buses are being hit by rising gas prices. NPR's Sequoia Carrillo reports on a new survey looking at just how big the budget hole is.
20: More than half of surveyed school districts reported that this year's cost of diesel was over their allotted budget, with 14% of those districts reporting costs running more than 20% over budget. The survey, conducted by the School Superintendents Association, looked at the cost of diesel for school bus fleets and how they were filling the gaps in the inflated landscape. Some measures included consolidating bus routes to save money, which 40% of the districts did, with about a quarter reducing the number of routes. Other options included limiting non-required trips, like field trips. Sequoia Carrillo, NPR News.
5: The Department of Health and Human Services is urging families to reduce children's screen time. A new report is calling on parents, schools, and government agencies to work together, warning some patterns of screen use can pose real harm to kids. The recommendation came from the Surgeon General's office, even though the position has remained vacant since the Biden administration. This is NPR News.
21: Here is your WUTC live music lineup for this week. Tuesday, head over to the Woodshop for Tuesday Blues Day with Jet Black. Wednesday, Dexter Bell and Friends take the stage for Barking Legs Theater Jazz Night, while Jason Mraz headlines Memorial Auditorium in support of his Still Yours tour. Thursday, Dustin Sellers and Luke Simmons split the bill over at the Woodshop, while Nick Austin plays Gate 11 Distillery. And over at the Barrel House Ballroom, be sure to go see Uncle Lucius for their 20th anniversary tour with Luke Hard and The Point opening the night. For a full list of upcoming shows, go to WUTC.org/calendar.
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13: It's Morning Edition from NPR News. I'm Amy Martinez in Los Angeles, California.
5: And I'm Leila Fadel in Washington, D.C. Good morning. The Ebola outbreak in the Democratic Republic of Congo is already the third largest on record. Over 600 cases and 189 deaths are suspected, according to the World Health Organization. The outbreak was announced less than a week ago, but health officials say it's likely been spreading for a couple months. That's raising questions about whether the Trump administration's massive cuts to foreign aid delayed detection. Here to discuss, we've got NPR's global health correspondent Jonathan Lambert with us in studio. Hi, Jonathan.
2: Hello.
5: So why was this virus spreading for so long undetected?
2: It's kind of a perfect storm. First, the species of Ebola that's spreading is a rare one, one that field tests can't really pick up. So they had to ship virus samples to a lab in Kinshasa, DRC's capital, more than 600 miles away. And that took time. This region in Ituri province also has a lot of ongoing conflict, which complicates things.
5: Okay, so this rarer form of Ebola combined with where this is happening, it made it harder to detect the cases?
2: Yeah, undoubtedly. But here's the thing. The U.S. government has invested millions and millions of dollars, mostly through USAID and CDC, to be ready for this kind of outbreak. That's especially true in DRC because it's kind of a hotspot for Ebola. In 2025, the Trump administration cut a lot of that funding. And many of the people I've spoken to this week, both inside and outside DRC, think that aid cuts have made the situation even worse. I talked to Grace Tran, who used to work on Ebola preparedness for USAID.
3: Outbreaks are always going to occur, but it's more the fact that it circulated for so long, and this thing is much bigger than we've realized. That I think that part is related to cuts.
5: Okay, so John, what was USAID doing in the region that might have helped detect the outbreak sooner?
2: One simple thing, logistics. Things like shipping virus samples for testing. WHO has said that flight cancellations delayed that for this outbreak. Anna Bodipo Mbayamba worked on Ebola response for USAID in DRC. She told me about a time in 2022 when they were trying to ship viral samples fast out of this same region. So they used some of their funds to get a plane that got the samples to a lab really quickly.
5: How else was foreign aid being used for detection?
2: So before testing even happens, a healthcare worker has to kind of get suspicious. They have to notice cases that might be Ebola and then flag it to health officials. Bodipo Mboyamba told me that USAID has invested heavily in training and supporting these workers, and even just community members, to recognize potential outbreaks and respond. And she said it took a lot of work to build those relationships, since many of these communities are pretty wary of outsiders.
22: When you dismantle those programs, you no longer have your frontline eyes and ears on the ground that can alert you. And so it's very easy for an outbreak to spread very quickly.
2: And where this outbreak is, with lots of conflict, humanitarian workers are often those eyes and ears. But their funding dropped nearly 80% from the cuts. One organization, the International Rescue Committee, had covered 5 zones in Ituri before the cuts, after they had to scale back to 2, and their DRC director told me that left the region more exposed.
5: And what's the U.S. government's response been to this?
2: In a statement, the State Department said that it was false to claim that USAID reform has negatively impacted their ability to respond. And on Tuesday, they announced they'd fund up to 50 treatment clinics. But to Bodipo Mbayamba, that just doesn't quite make up for what's been lost.
22: It is so unfortunate and so sad to see all the work that we did just like disappear.
2: And she says it's hard to rebuild these kinds of relationships. That'll take time. And right now, the response is already behind.
5: That's NPR's Jonathan Lambert. Thank you, Jonathan.
2: Thank you.
5: For many Muslims, making the Hajj pilgrimage to Mecca is a once-in-a-lifetime experience and a sacred obligation. But the U.S. State Department is asking Americans to rethink any travel to Saudi Arabia because of the war on Iran. Nargis Rahman from member station WDET in Detroit reports.
0: Jubair Ahmed and his mom Shamima Akhtar live in Sterling Heights, Michigan. Akhtar greets me in Bangla at the door. Jubair Ahmed is a pharmacist. In January, he found out he and his mom's applications to perform Hajj were accepted after months of waiting. He dropped to his knees and performed a prayer of gratitude.
7: Honestly, that feeling, I still can't find the words to express. I was in tears, did a sajda shukr, and then I hugged my mom and both of us just were in tears.
0: His mom, Akhtar, is 63 years old. Akhtar is looking forward to going this year while she's still physically able to make the rigorous journey. It's a dream she's had for more than 30 years. Ahmed and Akhtar are among a few thousand pilgrims from the United States who will join the 1.5 million people this year performing Hajj in Saudi Arabia. Wahid Elfiki is part of the Alameen Group's USA travel agency in New York. He says that until 2019, as many as 16,000 people from the United States would make the Hajj each year. But Saudi Arabia has instituted quotas to prevent overcrowding.
8: Right now, it's from America, it's like 4,000 to 5,000.
0: In April, the U.S. Embassy in Saudi Arabia issued a travel alert, asking American pilgrims to reconsider going to Hajj due to the ongoing war between Iran and the U.S. So Ahmed sat his mom down and asked her if she wants to postpone the trip. Akhtar says she feels a strong conviction to go this year. She told her son to stay behind, as he has two small children. But he says he won't miss this chance.
7: I know it's a risk, but I also know that this chance may not come back around.
0: Performing the pilgrimage at least once is mandatory for all able-bodied Muslims who can afford the cost of travel. Imam Steve Mustafa Al-Turk is the co-chair of the Imams Council of Michigan. He says several people have asked him whether they should still go. He assures them it's safe. U.S. military installations in Saudi Arabia are far from the holy sites.
23: I really encourage them. So definitely there's nothing going on there in terms of war or missiles or anything of that sort.
0: In Washington, D.C., Sana Imam is preparing to make the Hajj later this month.
24: I'm still planning to go because the level of spiritual transformation that is possible to experience at Hajj might not be possible anywhere else for a lot of Muslims.
0: Imam says she's focusing her attention on preparing for the trip.
24: I've been doing like 30 minutes on the Stairmaster machine every time I go to the gym, just because Hajj involves miles on foot every day. Spiritually, I've been trying to slow down my prayers instead of rushing through them.
0: Although she's concerned about the ongoing war, Imam says she's leaning on her faith to get through this time of uncertainty. Hajj is performed between the 8th and the 13th of the Islamic month of Dhul-Hijjah, which follows a lunar calendar. This year, that's May 25th until the 30th. For many American Muslims, the opportunity to go to Hajj outweighs their fear of not going to perform one of the greatest acts of worship in Islam. For NPR News, I'm Nargis Rahman in Detroit.
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27: No matter what your line of work, it's always good to have a backup plan. Just ask James Kokomo Arnold. You're on the sound beat.
28: When I was down in Georgia, I was done mighty well.
27: The 18th Amendment ushered in prohibition in the United States, outlawing the manufacture, transportation, and sale of alcohol from 1920 to 1933. During this time, James Arnold was a whiskey bootlegger who got the occasional itch to pick up his guitar and play around town. But in 1933, the amendment was amended, ending Prohibition and putting Arnold out of work. He turned towards music full time. Here's Kokomo Arnold in 1937 with Red Beans and Rice.

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2: 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Ian Elijah Bay of Chattamatters brings us their story.
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6: Go get them, Tigers!
3: Dressed in black and blue blazers, the students broadcast from their studio in the back of the library, reciting the pledge, announcing birthdays, and leading breathing exercises for more than 400 students and staff at Calvin Donaldson. Amanda Edens is Calvin Donaldson's Dean of Students and the driving force behind CDNN, Calvin Donaldson News Network.
7: I want them to have the confidence to share what is going on in their lives, in the world, with a broad audience, because we have amazing kids. And especially when we're talking about kids from historically underrepresented communities, making sure that we're giving them opportunities for their voice to be heard.
3: Although CDNN is reserved for fifth graders, Eden said there's a strong interest from the younger students who can't wait to join once they're eligible.
7: Going into something, the kids had a lot of like, what are my peers going to think? This is something new and it is scary. And so watching it go from that initial like nervousness and fear to kids will stop in the hallway and be like, hey, can I be on the news? Has been really fun, and it's very affirming for the kids who are doing it.
3: Edens has also created the school journalism program to train student reporters to write and present their own stories on CDNN as the program grows.
7: That's going to help not just with voice, but also when there is a terrible writing prompt that they have to respond to, because at least they're going to kind of know the, have that extra practice with the thought process and with digging into a source to help them answer. So I'm eager to see where it goes.
3: CDNN is only a 5-minute show, not enough time for students to report on topics important to them. So I asked a few of them if they had any stories about themselves or their school that they wanted to share with me.
8: My name Darius, and I'm in fifth grade. And one thing that I gotta say is when we at recess, we don't get to play football, and I wish we get to play football. But we do have basketball rims, so we get to play basketball, but I mainly play kickball.
3: Michael has been going to Calvin Donaldson since second grade, and he wanted to speak about how fun his experience has been so far.
9: My name is Michael, and I'm in fifth grade. This school got good teachers and good students.
3: Jordan is only in fourth grade, but she's already claiming her spot on CDNN for next school year. She's as social as they come, but there's something her friends still don't know about her.
10: My name is Jordan. I'm in fourth grade, and I love baseball. Like, I really want to go see, like, a baseball game, but the Savannah Bananas versus the Lookouts. I just love baseball. Baseball is amazing.
3: After spending time with the Calvin Donaldson News crew, it's hard not to be impressed by how committed these kids are, not just as broadcasters, but as storytellers, learning that their voice matters. From Chattamatters, I'm Ian Elijah Bay for WUTC.
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and Rose? Well, the answer is that they are all the first four letters of trees. Our winner this week is Bree, who listens to KPOV in Bend, Oregon.

For Memorial Day, take a famous painter, repeat two of the letters, replace another letter with the one before it and the one after it, and then drop the final letter. You now have a synonym for memorial. So take two of the letters and repeat them. Take another letter and replace it by the one before and the one after in the alphabet, and drop the final letter. When you have the answer, send your name, your answer, and the station on which you hear the puzzle to puzzle@kpov.org. I'll select one winner from among any answers received by this Saturday.

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0: This has been Pearl Stark with your Point Puzzle for the week of May 18th. The Point Puzzle is produced at KPOV, High Desert Community Radio.
1: It's Morning Edition from NPR News. I'm Amy Martinez.
2: And I'm Leila Fadil. A South African court is hearing an animal rights case this week, arguing that three elephants at the Johannesburg City Zoo are depressed. Kate Bartlett reports.
3: Lami, Mompane, and Ramadiba are the last elephants held in a zoo anywhere in South Africa. And now a court case is challenging whether they should remain there at all. Their enclosure is only slightly bigger than a soccer field.
4: I'm walking through Joburg Zoo, and here I'm coming up to the elephant. I just see this one guy. He looks kind of listless. Not much shade for them, really.
3: The lawsuit has been brought by a chief of the indigenous Khoi people and several animal welfare groups.
5: Elephants in the wild would walk up to 30 kilometers a day, maybe even more. Here we've got three animals slung together who have to spend all their time together.
3: David Bilchitz is a board member at Animal Law Reform South Africa, one of the groups bringing the case.
5: They sort of move slowly, they sway from side to side, and all of these behaviors demonstrate a strong degree of psychological distress, frustration, depression, and boredom.
3: But Jenny Moodley, a spokeswoman for Johannesburg Zoo, argues the elephants are well cared for, and its staff, quote, remain committed to caring for and providing for the elephants. Some visitors to the zoo, like Stefan Oosthuizen, said they would be sad to see the elephants go.
6: There's so many people in Johannesburg that don't have the means or the funds to go to a private game reserve or travel all the way to Kruger or whatever to see them.
3: But others, like visiting American veterinary student Chris Lopez, aren't so sure.
7: I feel like they kind of look a little sad, like they don't really have a lot of enrichment here.
3: A judge will later rule on whether the animals should be removed from the zoo and rehomed in a conservation area. Kate Bartlett, NPR News, Johannesburg.
1: Britain is famous for drizzle, but climate change is making rainfall heavier and more erratic and causing more flooding. For NPR's Climate Solutions Week, Lauren Freya reports on an unlikely creature that's been brought back from extinction to help.
8: Central Line, Platform 3, the train now approaching is to...
9: West London's Greenford Tube Station used to flood.
8: Please mind the gap between the train and the platform.
9: Until a new family moved in nearby, I crept up to their rather muddy doorstep.
10: So this is their house here?
11: This is their home, yeah. So it might just look a pile of sticks, but this is actually...
9: Their home is made of sticks because the new neighbours are beavers. 2.5 years ago, Elliot Newton helped bring a family of 5 beavers to what used to be a golf course with a creek running through it.
12: So if I'm a beaver, I can feel the water moving past my whiskers, so I want to try and block that up.
9: Newton works for a conservation group that uses beavers as anti-flood engineers.
12: The beavers have come in and they've actually put this dam in, and that has now created this beaver pond, which is just holding water here, stopping flood risk from further downstream.
9: Beavers build dams in part to hide underwater from predators. This one has turned a city park into a wetland, which acts like a 20-acre sponge in the middle of the British capital. Joggers stop to watch them in action.
10: Is that a tree it's just felled?
9: A reddish-brown adult is hard at work.
10: He's massive.
9: This one's the size of a fat golden retriever. Sean McCormick is a local veterinarian who started this project. The city was planning to build a levee here.
13: Big diggers and earthworks and expensive engineering works, it would have cost hundreds of thousands.
9: McCormick convinced authorities to try something different.
13: The beavers can do it probably a fraction of the cost, certainly more sustainably.
9: Not only has the nearby tube station stopped flooding, freshwater shrimp have appeared in the creek, plus 8 new species of birds, 2 types of bats, and rare brown hairstreak butterflies. Now, part of what makes this surprising is that British beavers were hunted to extinction more than 400 years ago. Then they were revived in a Scottish rainforest.
14: In 2009, beavers were released onto the loch we've just been walking past.
9: Forest ranger Pete Creech was there to open the crates when 2 Norwegian beavers, Millie and Bjornar, arrived.
14: I suppose we became kind of attached to Millie and Bjornar.
9: They're like the Adam and Eve of the modern British species. And here's what baby beavers sound like.
14: Lots of squeaking. They sound a bit like demented guinea pigs.
9: Squeaking rodent climate warriors. While the United Kingdom overall is getting wetter, some areas, including parts of Scotland, are getting drier, even seeing wildfires. Beavers help protect wetlands, which are also disappearing to development.
14: Wetlands are one of the most biodiverse habitats in the world. The UK has lost over 95% of its wetlands, and now we're frantically trying to put them back.
9: Not everyone thinks more rodents are the best way to do that, though.
15: Yeah, no, I'm a farmer's daughter, and I've been with the union now for 24 years.
9: Kate Maitland works for the National Union of Farmers in Scotland, where beavers have spread into private farmland, in part because of beaver bombers, people who release them without licenses.
15: It's quite devastating to see acres and acres of your land underwater.
9: Beavers dam up irrigation channels, flood crops, and sometimes fell beloved centuries-old trees.
16: Wow, you can see. These small animals took down all these trees.
6: Yeah, they took down.
9: Scottish farmer Tom Bowser's land is littered with downed trees, but he sees benefits too. Beavers have diverted floodwaters from his driveway and attract tourists to his farm.
6: And now we run beaver watching tours through the spring and summer months, and they're really popular.
9: Especially with school kids who previously knew beavers only from fairy tales. The beaver buzz is catching on among land managers across Britain, especially short-staffed ones.
17: Willow, yeah. Hawthorn, yeah. Got an oak there.
9: South of London, Ian Glover manages a 125-acre nature reserve all by himself.
17: It's very densely vegetated. There isn't a huge amount of species diversity.
9: He's applied to bring beavers here and has a long list of chores for them. Thin out undergrowth, bring in more light and species by expanding this wetland.
17: They're more interested in retaining water on the site, yeah, so that they can avoid wolves.
16: Wolves?
17: Yeah, sorry. Wolves, bears, lynx, that kind of thing.
9: Most of their predators have gone extinct here. But nobody's telling these beavers who have just been so useful. Lauren Fryer, NPR News, London.
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1: 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I'm Amy Martinez.
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19: 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So to confront this, some communities in the U.S. are planting dense mini-forests.
20: 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And they work together.
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2: Good morning. Israel's Benjamin Netanyahu is against a diplomatic deal to end the war with Iran. He wants to end the ceasefire and attack again. President Trump says Netanyahu will do whatever Trump wants. It's Morning Edition from NPR News. Former Cuban President Raul Castro has been charged with murder by U.S. prosecutors. I'm Leila Fadel.
1: And I'm Amy Martinez. Trump has already blocked shipments of oil and imposed sanctions. Exiles in Miami support the efforts to push out leadership. Also, two police officers who defended the Capitol on January 6th are suing to block Trump from paying rioters from a new Justice Department fund. We hear from a former DOJ attorney who managed the 9/11 Victims Fund. It's Thursday, May 21st. Isley brother Ron Isley turns 85 years old today. News is next.
23: Live from NPR News in Washington, I'm Corva Coleman. Acting U.S. Attorney General Todd Blanche says anyone who applies for money from a huge new compensation fund will have their conduct in the case reviewed. This week, he said President Trump was settling his lawsuit against the IRS. In exchange, he will create a nearly $1.8 billion fund. This is for people who claim they were targeted by the Justice Department. Critics say that could include January 6th rioters. Blanche says commissioners of the fund who have not yet been named would review each applicant's claim.
0: The agreement makes plain that the commissioners have a bunch of factors they have to consider: expenses, how much money they want, what the claimant did, the claimant's conduct. And so that's something that we will pick good commissioners, and that's something that they will take into account.
23: He spoke to CNN. Two police officers who helped defend the U.S. Capitol when it was attacked are suing to block payouts to anyone involved in the riot. The United States is threatening to revoke the visa of the Palestinian ambassador to the U.N. That's unless he withdraws his run for a leadership role at the U.N. That's according to a U.S. State Department cable obtained by NPR's Daniel Estrin.
4: Palestinian U.N. Ambassador Riyad Mansour is known for his emotional speeches last year during the Gaza war.
5: This is unbearable. How could anyone?
4: A State Department cable this week says his run for a vice president role at the U.N. General Assembly would fuel tension. The U.S. is threatening to revoke his delegation's visas if he doesn't withdraw. Hadi Amer, a former U.S. official on Palestinian affairs.
7: Using visa restrictions is extremely rare. Generally, it's counterproductive because you need diplomats to work out problems between governments.
4: The State Department said it would not comment on specific visa cases. Daniel Estrin, NPR News, Tel Aviv.
23: NATO and the European Union are rejecting Russia's claims that the Baltic states are letting Ukraine use their airspace for drone attacks. Baltic leaders say Russia is redirecting these Ukrainian drones into their territory. Terry Schultz has more from Brussels.
24: A day after NATO jets scrambled and shot down a Ukrainian drone that had flown into Estonian airspace, Lithuania put its capital on high alert for another one, sending people into air raid shelters. These are just the most recent incidents of Ukrainian drones flying off course, which Baltic leaders blame on Russian electronic warfare, while Moscow accuses the frontline states of becoming participants in the conflict, a claim flatly dismissed by NATO chief Mark Rutte.
25: Totally ridiculous. Totally ridiculous, and Russia knows it.
24: European Union leaders also issued sharp warnings to Russia and its ally Belarus that they bear full responsibility for any consequences to public safety caused by redirecting the drones. For NPR News, I'm Terry Schultz in Brussels.
23: You're listening to NPR News from Washington. Russian President Vladimir Putin has departed China after a two-day state visit. He went to Beijing for meetings with Chinese President Xi Jinping only a few days after President Trump was there. However, there's no word on whether Putin and Xi agreed on a major gas pipeline between their countries. The project has been stalled. Despite a historically unaffordable housing market, more Gen Zers in their 20s are managing to buy a home. NPR's Jennifer Ludden reports they're outpacing millennials at the same age.
26: In Milwaukee, 27-year-old Francisco Vazquez manages a fast food restaurant and just bought a three-bedroom home that cost half the national median price. He saved up aggressively for the down payment, partly while living with his parents.
27: Most of my paycheck, probably like 70%, into just broad index stock.
26: Compared to millennials, Gen Z homebuyers last year were less likely to have student loan debt or get help from parents. That's according to the National Association of Realtors. They were more likely to tap down payment assistance and to be single buyers. Jennifer Ludden, NPR News.
23: A federal judge has ruled defense attorneys for the man accused of starting the deadly Palisades fire in the Los Angeles area cannot use information suggesting the L.A. Fire Department was negligent. The lawyers wanted to use information suggesting the fire department left a blaze smoldering before the big Palisades fire broke out on New Year's Day in 2025. That blaze killed 12 people. I'm Korva Coleman, NPR News in Washington.
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6: Did you know Bruce Springsteen once played in Chattanooga and less than 1,000 people showed up? This is your local history minute from WUTC. By the time Bruce Springsteen arrived in Chattanooga, he had released 3 albums, including the critically acclaimed Born to Run. He had graced the cover of Newsweek and Time magazine and had been hailed as rock's next sensation. But when he took the stage of the Memorial Auditorium on April 26, 1976, 4,000 of the 5,000 seats were empty. And that's despite the low, low ticket price of only $6. The show was a bust, and Bruce Springsteen never returned to Chattanooga. But don't feel bad for the boss. Within only a couple of years, he was headlining Madison Square Garden. This was your Local History Minute from WUTC.
2: It's Morning Edition from NPR News. I'm Leila Fadel in Washington, D.C.
1: And I'm A. Martinez in Los Angeles, California. President Trump says he's willing to wait a little longer for an agreement with Iran before deciding whether to strike the country again.
2: Iran says it's ready for either scenario, peace or more war. It comes as Israel pushes for the war to resume and several Arab countries push back.
1: Joining us to discuss the latest from the Gulf is NPR international correspondent Aya Batraoui in Dubai. So earlier this week, President Trump said he held off on striking Iran because the leaders of Saudi Arabia, Qatar, and the United Arab Emirates asked him to. But how much longer is Trump willing to wait?
8: Well, Trump told reporters yesterday the U.S. is dealing with impressive and talented Iranian negotiators now and that it could be several more days before he makes a decision, but he wouldn't commit to a timeline.
10: Hopefully those people will make a deal that's going to be great for everybody. But I don't know. Do I get what? I never get tired. But what I like to do, if I can save war by waiting a couple of days, if I can save people being killed by waiting a couple of days, I think it's a great thing to do.
8: Now, Iran's position is that they are negotiating the terms of a permanent ceasefire in good faith through mediators like Pakistan, but that they also have suspicion, given that the last 2 times they were in the midst of talks with the Trump administration, the U.S. and Israel launched war. Now, Iran says it prefers diplomacy, but its armed commanders are threatening an even wider war if Iran is attacked again.
1: Do Gulf Arab states have much leverage with President Trump right now?
8: So these countries were not consulted before this war was launched by the U.S. and Israel back in February. Some only got a short notice to prepare their air defenses, while others got no warning at all. But the thing is, they have borne the brunt of Iran's counterattacks in this war. And countries like Saudi Arabia and Qatar want to see this war end. But Trump has also been speaking regularly with Israel's prime minister. And just this week, they had a tense and contentious call. A person familiar with the matter, not authorized to speak publicly, told NPR Benjamin Netanyahu railed against a deal to end the war and that Trump told him he would continue to pursue a deal that prevents Iran from acquiring a nuclear weapon, but that Iran needs to show flexibility. Now, another factor A to consider here is that Saudi Arabia is hosting 2 million Muslims from around the world for the annual Hajj pilgrimage next week. And Saudi Arabia's foreign minister publicly thanked Trump yesterday for granting more time for talks with Iran.
1: Now, right now, hundreds of ships are not able to get through the Strait of Hormuz. So what can you tell us about Iran's continued control there?
8: All right. So this really is Iran's most important point of leverage right now. And it has driven up oil and food prices globally, as we know. And the U.S. has in turn blocked Iranian ships from exporting its oil out at sea. But Iran has established a new body to collect tolls and coordinate the transit of ships through the strait. They're calling it the Persian Gulf Strait Authority. They published a map yesterday of what it says are waters under Iran's control now. And it encompasses the United Arab Emirates territorial waters, including an oil terminal and a port that the UAE is using to bypass the strait. A powerful Emirati minister named Sultan Al-Jaber, he also runs Abu Dhabi's state-run and state-owned oil company, said this yesterday at the Atlantic Council.
11: This sets a dangerous precedent. Once you accept that a single country can hold the world's most important waterway hostage.
8: Now, again, Gulf countries have borne the brunt of these attacks, and the UAE says drones from Iraq, where Iranian-backed militias are active, were launched at its nuclear power plant in Abu Dhabi on Sunday. It sparked a fire. It hit an electric generator. But, you know, attacks like this show that even in a ceasefire, Gulf countries, especially the UAE, because of its close ties with Israel, remain very vulnerable.
1: That's NPR's Aya Batraoui in Dubai. Thank you very much.
8: Thanks a lot.
2: For more on how U.S. allies in the Persian Gulf are approaching this latest stage of the war, we're joined by Joseph Westfall. He's a former U.S. ambassador to Saudi Arabia during the Obama administration and now a senior global fellow at the University of Pennsylvania's Lauder Institute. Good morning and welcome to the program.
9: Good morning, Lou.
2: So why are Saudi Arabia, Qatar, and the UAE pushing for this delay?
9: Well, they have very strong economic incentives to do that. The problem, I think, is that they themselves are not united as a group. You know, the Gulf Cooperative Council, which we had always hoped would be strengthened, is really weak these days. And the UAE and Saudi Arabia are having these skirmishes where, you know, the UAE is withdrawing from OPEC and their relationship is really not in the best of sense today because of the connection of the UAE and Israel. So I think that they are not as united in this. Mm-hmm. They certainly want to be able to open the commerce.
2: In the Strait of Hormuz.
9: Yeah, in the Straits of Hormuz. That's really important to them. But, you know, the Iranians have the upper hand.
2: Do these Gulf countries have the leverage to get the U.S. to listen to their requests? And are they sending, you said they're not united on many issues, but are they sending a united sort of message to the United States?
9: I think there are individual messages. I wouldn't say that's a united message. I think they're, you know, the Mohammed bin Salman will talk to President Trump and so on. So it's not a coordinated effort, but I think they all have an end state that they want to see this war come to an end. They want to see commerce move forward. Iran is, you know, in a very weakened state. They will survive this, but how long they will survive it is unknown. The regime, I mean.
2: You mentioned Iran has the upper hand here. Why do you say that?
9: Well, because they, first of all, they have they've retained the ability to halt the flow of traffic in the straits, and so this choke on the vital supply chains that exist not only for the Gulf countries but for the rest of the world, for China, for us and others, is really really pretty crucial. Mm-hmm. So they have the upper hand right now because we are trying to negotiate something that they're not really willing to negotiate. They're still a very hard-line group. They're not going to give up some of the things that maybe the administration wants to give up. Israel, on the other hand, is fighting for its survival. It's a very different view that Israel has of this war than the United States.
2: Let me ask you about that, because as the Gulf countries are saying, let's have a delay, President Trump and the Israeli Prime Minister Benjamin Netanyahu had this very contentious call in which he was pushing for a resumption of the war. And Trump is saying he'll do whatever I want him to do. How much leverage does Israel have here over the United States?
9: I think it has a lot. I think it has a significant amount of leverage. Would I say total leverage? No. I think their goal is so important to them. They're so driven by this threat that Iran poses for them, not only in terms of Iran itself, but its proxies and militias that they're still fighting in Lebanon and other places. I think that Israel is going to maintain a very, very aggressive position to continue this war and to bring down this regime.
2: Now, all of these countries agree that they don't want Iran to get to a nuclear weapon. And that is the stated goal one of many that the U.S. has said. But is that really the main issue that is driving these decisions right now when it comes to what the U.S. is going to do and what allies are pressuring the U.S. to do?
9: Personally, I don't think so. You know, when I was ambassador, I had a conversation with Mohammed bin Salman about the nuclear pieces.
2: Crown Prince of Saudi Arabia.
9: Yes, when we were negotiating the nuclear peace. And he said, you know, we're not concerned that Iran will deploy a nuclear weapon. We're concerned that Iran will have a nuclear accident, much like Chernobyl, for example, which will affect all of us. That's why we need to stop their nuclear ambition as much as possible.
2: Joseph Westphal is a former U.S. ambassador to Saudi Arabia. Thank you for your time and your insights.
9: Thank you.
1: The largest housing affordability bill in decades passed the House on Wednesday. It had huge bipartisan support. NPR's Stephen Bisaha tells us why both parties are behind it.
12: Have you seen the price of homes lately? The median sales price is about $400,000, way more than the typical American family can afford.
13: Everyone recognizes that, hey, we need to do something about housing affordability.
12: Ross Marchand is the head of the Taxpayer Protection Alliance, a right-leaning think tank.
13: We have an entire generation of Americans that are priced out of owning their own home. I mean, that's a crisis, and that's inexcusable.
12: The 21st Century Road to Housing Act tries to address this by encouraging more home building. That boosts supply and lowers prices. And the bill does that by clearing out little bits of red tape. Like, if you want to build a house between two that already got an environmental review, you would not need a new one.
13: Are there some environmental restrictions that should be maintained? Absolutely. But as it is written right now, these local codes, it is out of control.
2: I couldn't agree with him more.
12: Lori Goodman is the founder of the Housing Finance Policy Center at the left-leaning Urban Institute. She says local codes can get in the way of building housing, like manufactured homes. The bill makes it so they could use one national code instead. Goodman says that would amp up construction.
2: By allowing, you know, a factory in Pennsylvania to ship to a home in New York.
12: The bill also bans any group that owns 350 or more houses from buying up any more. The concern is that these corporate landlords can outbid American families. But Goodman thinks banning large-scale investors is overkill.
2: They actually own a very small share of single-family homes.
12: Ross Marchand does like that the ban has some exceptions, like allowing corporate investors to build new homes for rent.
13: We need 4 million new homes to keep up with demand.
12: That's the figure given by Realtor.com for the housing gap. The Senate passed its own version of this bill a few months ago and now heads back to them to consider for final passage. Stephen Bisaha, NPR News.

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1: Here is a quick update on your Chattanooga Lookouts. The Lookouts took the first game of the six-game series on Tuesday night with a 5-2 win over the Rocket City Trash Pandas. Jared Lyons had a strong showing on the mound, giving up 2 earned runs on 4 hits in 5 innings pitched. Lookout's first baseman, Ruben Big Papa Ibarra, picked up 2 hits and drove in a pair of runs. Your Lookouts will remain in North Alabama playing the Rocket City Trash Pandas through Sunday. Their overall record is an impressive 24-16 as they remain atop the Southern League North Division. Reporting for WUTC Sports, this is Clark Gibson reminding you to play ball. Hey WUTC listeners, join us at Shredder's Lair on Brainerd Road, Thursday, May 21st. 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We will see you there.
2: On the next Fresh Air, actor Rose Byrne. She's nominated for a Tony for her leading role in the revival of Noel Coward's Fallen Angels. She was nominated for an Oscar for her role in the film If I Had Legs, I'd Kick You. 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
4: It's Morning Edition from NPR News. I'm Leila Fadel.
5: And Amy Martinez. Two police officers who defended the Capitol on January 6th have filed a lawsuit to stop President Trump from giving $1.8 billion to victims of, quote, weaponization and lawfare. The officers don't want that money going to rioters convicted in connection with the attack. The nearly $2 billion fund was created to settle a lawsuit Trump filed against the IRS over the public release of his tax returns. Joining us to discuss that fund is Rupa Bhattacharya. She managed victim compensation funds for the Department of Justice, including the September 11th Victims Fund. She's currently legal director at the Institute for Constitutional Advocacy and Protection at Georgetown University. So, Rupa, how does the size of this fund compare to the ones you administered?
6: So the size of this fund is quite large. It is smaller than the September 11th Victim Compensation Fund, which compensated tens of thousands of people. But it is, in terms of a litigation settlement fund, it's probably larger than any I've ever seen, particularly when you consider that the only plaintiffs in this lawsuit, who are technically the ones who are supposed to be receiving the compensation, are just a few individuals.
5: Okay, so how does that complicate actually, say the money goes to people in a case like this, in the size of a fund like this? Is it just as simple as apply for the fund and then you get the money, or how much more complicated is it?
6: So, it's really quite extraordinary that taxpayer money in this amount would be set aside for a fund where there have been no criteria and no guidelines established. not by the department, certainly, which is setting up the fund, but also not by Congress. Every other fund that I was involved in involved money that had been appropriated by Congress for that particular purpose, and where Congress, by statute, had established both the criteria for who was eligible and, once someone was determined eligible, the criteria for how much compensation they would receive, depending on the type of harm that was suffered. None of those sorts of guidelines are evident on the face of the memo that Acting Attorney General Blanche has released.
5: Yeah, normally, you mentioned Congress, normally they would appoint an oversight committee. In this case, the DOJ is appointing the oversight board. That's legal, but is it unusual?
6: Well, so it's not actually clear to me that it's legal, but it's certainly unusual. When you think about the legality of the fund, I think you actually have to think about two different things. The first is whether or not the Treasury Department actually has the authority to settle the litigation that was filed against it and to do so with money out of the judgment fund. That, I think, might be legal, although the way in which it has been done here is quite contrary to the purposes for which that fund was created. But the second question is, once that settlement money comes into the United States, can it be diverted into this other fund that Congress did not create? That, I think, very well may be illegal. Ordinarily, any funds that are received by the United States have to be placed into the general treasury so that Congress can then reappropriate them under various provisions of law, and because constitutionally Congress has the power of the purse.
5: Yeah. Two officers who defended the Capitol on January 6th, they're fighting this in court. Do you think they have a case?
6: I think there are a lot of legal claims that they can make. The question is going to be whether or not a court finds that they have sufficient standing, meaning that they themselves have suffered a sufficient injury to actually bring the case, which is somewhat ironic because the court that was actually reviewing the Trump versus IRS case, one of the concerns that it had was that it lacked jurisdiction because there was not a sufficient case or controversy between the two parties, because they're both on the same side, right? President Trump is on both sides of the V in the underlying litigation, and standing is another component of that case or controversy requirement.
5: Rupa Bhattacharya at Georgetown University, thank you very much for your insights.
6: Thank you very much. I appreciate your time.
4: 250 years ago, the Founding Fathers signed the Declaration of Independence. 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
0: Kermit the Frog's origin story starts well before the Muppet Show hit the air in the 1970s. We find the original Kermit puppet at the Smithsonian's National Museum of American History. In a large storage room, curator Ryan Lintelman opens the doors of a tall metal cabinet.
8: And here they are.
0: We see lots of faces. Kermit, Oscar the Grouch, Elmo, and others sitting upright as if they're ready to start bantering away. Jim Henson created Kermit in 1955 for a local TV show in Washington, D.C.
9: He cut a ping pong ball in half for the eyes.
0: And he used an old spring coat of his mom's, which is more beigey green than the bright green Kermit would later become.
9: It wasn't even Kermit the Frog at that time. He kind of looks more like a lizard.
0: Henson's great innovation was realizing the new medium of television, with its close-up shots, could give these puppets more personality. He'd make Kermit pucker his face or wince in reaction. He became a prankster, an organizer amid chaos, and what Henson's son Brian has called a world-class straight man.
10: Let's hear you sing the alphabet.
11: A, B, C, D, E, F, Cookie Monster.
10: Cookie Monster isn't the letter of the alphabet. I'm leaving.
11: I love you.
10: I love you too.
0: But Lintelman says what has always made Kermit the Frog uniquely American is his eternal optimism.
9: He's somebody who is always thinking about the future. He's trying to deal with his own shortcomings, right? It's not easy being green, but relies upon the sort of found family of friends that he has around him to, you know, achieve his goals and help them achieve theirs.
0: Even if that's not always easy either. Jennifer Ludden, NPR News.
7: It's not easy being green. It seems you blend in with so many other ordinary things. And people tend to pass you over because you're not standing out like flashy sparkles in the water or stars in the sky.
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8: 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So to confront this, some communities in the U.S. are planting dense mini-forests.
12: 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Like they tell each other that I need more water. Can you send me some? And they work together.
8: I'm Scott Detrow. We'll have that story as part of our Climate Solutions Week on All Things Considered from NPR News.
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4: Live from NPR News in Washington, I'm Windsor Johnston. An Israeli airstrike on a house in southern Lebanon has killed 14 people, including 6 children and 4 women. NPR's Jane Arath went to the site of the attack.
14: Wednesday morning, the day after the attack, first responders were still using excavators, removing rubble to dig with their hands for enough body parts to identify the dead. All but 2 of the people killed were from an extended family, the youngest a 1.5-year-old child, relatives said. The blast completely collapsed the building in the small village near Tyre. Despite a ceasefire between Israel and Lebanon, Israeli forces have occupied southern Lebanon and are launching waves of attacks they say are aimed at the militant group Hezbollah. Local officials said 2 of those killed in the attack on the house were Syrian, including a child. Jane Arath, NPR News, Deir Anun al-Nahr, Lebanon.
4: The U.S. Commission of Fine Arts could vote today on updated plans for President Trump's proposed triumphal arch in Washington. The 250-foot structure would stand between the Lincoln Memorial and Arlington National Cemetery. The commission approved the concept last month after requesting several design changes. Its members, who were appointed by Trump, are now set to review the revised proposal. You're listening to NPR News from Washington. Health Secretary Robert F. Kennedy Jr. is making big changes to an important scientific panel, NPR's Ping Wong reports.
15: If you've ever gotten a routine mammogram or a colonoscopy or screening for depression in a physical, it's because of guidelines created by the U.S. Preventive Services Task Force. The panel of primary care clinicians recommends screenings and services people should and shouldn't get based on scientific reviews. Kennedy fired the 2 top physicians leading the panel. He's called the task force negligent and vowed to shake it up. Dr. Alex Crist is a family physician and former chair of the panel.
16: The task force, it's been the North Star on how do we make guidelines, and it's had such an influence on prevention and health in America. To just throw this out is just reckless.
15: Health officials plan to name new members to the panel in June. Ping Huang, NPR News.
4: Gas prices are rising ahead of the Memorial Day weekend, with many Americans being forced to make alternative holiday plans. Juan Saro is a disabled Navy veteran who lives outside of Atlanta.
17: Well, I lost my vehicle because I couldn't afford it. I couldn't afford to live and to maintain my house with the boys and then also drive a vehicle and pay for that and gas. So I lost my vehicle.
4: AAA says a gallon of regular gas is about $4.56. This is NPR News.
18: Did you know a reporter from the Chattanooga Times introduced JFK to Jackie O? This is your local history minute from WUTC. In 1946, John Bartlett moved to Chattanooga to accept a job as a reporter with the Chattanooga Times. A couple of years later, the Chattanooga Times moved him to their Washington, D.C. bureau. There, he would go on to win a Pulitzer Prize for his coverage of corruption in the Air Force. That was, however, only his second most noteworthy accomplishment. While working in Washington, Bartlett became friends with a young congressman named John Fitzgerald Kennedy. Bartlett and his wife enjoyed playing matchmakers, and so they invited JFK over to their house for dinner and drinks with another single friend, Jackie Bouvier. They glimpsed each other at a wedding before, but this was their first chance to meet, and John Bartlett would go on to serve as an usher at their wedding. This was your Local History Minute from WUTC.
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4: 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I'm Leila Fadel in Washington, D.C.
5: And Amy Martinez in Los Angeles, California. Former Cuban President Raul Castro is facing murder and other charges in the U.S. Federal prosecutors allege Wednesday he ordered two civilian planes to be shot down in 1996. NPR's Eider Peralta reports from Miami on the case and the already tense relations between the U.S. and Cuba.
19: 30 years ago, three civilian aircraft took off from Miami, and Cuban MiGs shot two of them down. Silvia Iriondo was riding in the one plane that escaped the Cuban missiles. Iriondo stands in the middle of Miami's Freedom Tower, awaiting an announcement from Acting Attorney General Todd Blanche. Today, she says, is a day of hope.
20: A day that marks the beginning of a road for justice, a justice that has eluded the families and our community for 30 years.
19: Iriondo was traveling with Brothers to the Rescue, a Miami-based group that used to fly over the Strait of Florida to help Cuban migrants who had fled Cuba on rafts. On several occasions, the planes also flew into Cuban airspace and dropped anti-government leaflets that fell on the Cuban mainland. At the time, the U.S. State Department asked the FAA to ground the Brothers to the Rescue planes because they feared one day the Cuban government could shoot down the planes. For decades, Iriondo called on the U.S. government to bring charges against Raul Castro, who at the time was his brother Fidel's Minister of Defense. But for decades, the case languished until yesterday, when Acting Attorney General Todd Blanche took the podium.
21: Today, we are announcing an indictment charging Raul Castro and several others with conspiracy to kill U.S. nationals.
19: The indictment alleges the Cubans spied on the group in Miami, that they prepared for the strikes by running training flights. And in the end, the U.S. alleges, they killed four humanitarians, three of them Americans, flying unarmed civilian planes. Blanche was asked, what's next? Will the U.S. actually try to capture Castro, who is almost 95?
21: The reason why we indict somebody is because we want them here to face justice in front of a jury of their peers. So
19: Michael Bustamante, who studies Cuba at the University of Miami, says this seems like one more move by the Trump administration to force capitulation from the Cuban government. The U.S. is already running a de facto oil blockade on Cuba, and it recently announced sanctions on nearly the entire leadership of the island. This indictment, Bustamante says,
22: also sets the table ostensibly for the thing that the administration lacked, if they ever did want to escalate to military action, which was a pretext to do so.
19: The Cuban government seemed unmoved. President Miguel Díaz-Canel said the U.S. is fabricating lies to justify a senseless military intervention. In Miami, though, the moment was cathartic.
23: This indictment is not only an act of justice, it's an act of solidarity.
19: I meet Rosa Maria Payá at the same church where her dad, perhaps the most famous pro-democracy activist in Cuba, once met with the exile community. According to the Inter-American Commission on Human Rights, Oswaldo Payá was assassinated by the Cuban government after he gathered thousands of signatures asking the Cuban government to institute a multi-party democracy. Rosa Maria Payá says today that dream finally feels attainable.
23: It feels very real.
19: Cubans are out on the street, she says. The Cuban opposition has a transition plan, and now they have a White House willing to take extraordinary measures to pressure the Cuban government. Payá's father opposed the U.S. embargo on Cuba. I ask her if she has any qualms about the humanitarian consequences of the U.S. actions.
23: The situation is devastating, but the suffering is being imposed by the Cuban regime.
19: The only way to end the suffering, she says, is for the Cuban leadership to go. Ada Peralta, NPR News, Miami.
5: Mount Cristo Rey overlooks New Mexico, Texas, and Mexico. Every year, thousands of pilgrims hike up to the large statue of Christ at the top. The Catholic diocese owns the property and considers it a holy site. The federal government says it wants to extend the border wall that's at the foot of the mountain. Angela Kocherga with member station KTEP says the land is now at the center of a legal fight over religious freedom versus border security.
1: The gleaming white statue of Christ at the top of Mount Cristo Rey towers over the tiny border town, Sunland Park, New Mexico. At least 40,000 people a year walk the winding path up the mountain to reach the limestone sculpture of Jesus Christ with outstretched arms. The Good Friday pilgrimage is one of the largest. It's a tradition for Lulu Alvarado's family. She looked down disapprovingly at the construction crews using heavy equipment to clear land to extend the border wall.
2: It really shows the divide between people.
1: Ruben Escandon is with the Mount Cristo Rey Restoration Committee.
6: It's a religious icon, it's also a cultural icon, and it's an artistic icon.
1: He's part of an all-volunteer organization that includes families who for generations have cared for the 29-foot figure of Christ. They rely on donations.
11: Donations for your mountain, free postcards.
1: The Department of Homeland Security, in an eminent domain lawsuit, wants to seize about 14 acres for additional roads, fencing, vehicle barriers, security lighting, cameras, sensors, and more. They've offered the diocese just over $183,000 for the property. Escandon says he understands the need for border enforcement, but
6: I think they're doing it backwards, starting the construction, and then now they're covering their behinds, you know, saying, okay, well, now we need to take the property.
1: The diocese is fighting the federal government's effort to take possession of some of its land, and in a court filing said it will substantially burden the free exercise of religion. William Powell, an attorney representing the Las Cruces Diocese, said, quote, the effort to condemn diocesan land to build a border wall is an affront to religious liberty, end quote. Ramon Garcia is in his 70s, but still makes the more than 2-mile pilgrimage up Mount Cristo Rey during the Easter season. The border native says President Trump is just stealing land from the people. April Fincher's family moved to this area 3 years ago. During her first hike up the mountain with her 14-year-old daughter, she only had one question.
24: Can you still get all the way up? Okay, then build the wall.
1: U.S. Customs and Border Protection said, quote, access to the shrine will not be affected as all attendees enter from the U.S. side, end quote. CBP wants to cut off a well-worn smuggling route and close a gap with other sections of the border wall in this area. The mountain is already heavily guarded by helicopters, drones, Border Patrol agents on horseback, and SUVs. There are also ground sensors and cameras. The legal battle could last months. For NPR News, I'm Angela Kocherga in Sunland Park, New Mexico.

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1: On Old Dominion University Week, how fast can a viral variant spread? I'm Dr. Lynn Pascarella, president of the American Association of Colleges and Universities. And today on the Academic Minute, Hong Chin, associate professor in the School of Data Science in the Department of Computer Science, analyzes the data to find out.
2: Viruses evolve as they spread. And when a new viral variant began to outcompete others, it can quickly reshape an outbreak. But measuring a variant's advantage is tricky because case counts and sequence volume rise and fall for reasons unrelated to biology. A new approach called a differential population growth rate, or DPGR, focuses on comparison instead of absolute numbers. In a given region and short time window, DPGR look at the two variants, A and B, that are sampled side by side. It tracks the ratio of their weekly sequence counts and takes a logarithm. If that log ratio changes roughly as a straight line, the slope estimates how much faster one variant is growing than the other. A positive slope means variant A is gaining on variant B. A negative slope means variant A is losing ground. This pairwise design makes one variant an internal control, helping reduce distortions from shifting testing, reporting, or sequence intensity. DPGR also has the additive property. If variant A overlaps with B and B overlaps with C, and their slope can be combined to estimate a comparison of A versus C, even when A and C rarely appear together. Using DPGR with genomic surveillance data, researchers can map how variants advantage change across places and over time. For example, COVID-19's Omicron variant outpaced the Delta variant worldwide, but the estimated advantage of Omicron differ by region. DPGR can also compare sublineage and build a fitness staircase that summarizes stepwise gains. The result? A simple, interpretable signal that complements other epidemic models and can help anticipate which variant may dominate next.
1: That was Hong Chin of Old Dominion University. You can find this, other segments, and more information about the professors at academicminute.org.
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1: 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I'm E. Martinez.
2: And I'm Leila Fadel. In the 80s and 90s, hacky sacks were a staple of college quads and outdoor festivals. Not that I would know because I'm so young. Recently, the beanbags have been discovered by a new generation. Dina Pritchup reports from Oregon, the modern hacky sack's birthplace.
3: The footbag lovers of Portland, a.k.a. Flop, meet up at an elementary school every Saturday morning. There are a couple dozen people split into a few circles. This group has been meeting for about 20 years. There are international champions and Guinness World Record holders doing toe kicks and clipper stalls. And then there's 8th grader Killian Morton, who's a bit newer to the sport.
4: Yeah, probably 2 weeks, maybe a month.
3: It's hard to say exactly why so many kids started kicking hacky sacks a few weeks ago. Some speculate it was a trend from East Coast prep schools, or a hacky sack cameo in the movie Project Hail Mary, or just the natural result of kids looking for something to do when the schools ban cell phones.
4: It's just like out of nowhere, on one random Monday, everyone just had one and was kicking them in the hallways.
3: From Colorado to Kansas City, middle and high school teachers report groups of kids playing hacky sack before sports games and in the hallway between classes. Kids are also uploading TikToks and reels with their moves, which then spread to more schools, just like Killian's.
4: It's kind of crazy how quickly they picked it all up, because they're like doing tricks and stuff.
3: And kids are doing this everywhere. According to the latest Google Trends report, searches for hacky sack went up over 5,000% in the past month. TikTok reports a 7,000% increase in year-to-date searches over the last year. And they say this trend only just started at the end of last month.
5: We just can't get enough, and as soon as we get them in and post to Instagram, we're sold out.
3: Stephanie Sala owns the Five Little Monkeys toy stores in the San Francisco Bay Area and says they're selling a couple hundred sacks a day. Grayson Herdman, who runs the online shop World Footbag, says they're selling out everywhere.
6: A shipment that would usually have lasted us half a year has sold out in 2 weeks.
3: Herdman says footbags need to have the right weight and flexibility for a good hack, and they have to stand up to being kicked. So even the cheaper hacky sacks are usually handmade, either crocheted in Guatemala or hand-sewn in Pakistan or the U.S., which means it's not that easy to just ramp up production.
6: Usually we do like around a dozen daily sales on our website, and it was doing like a sale a minute before it crashed. The footbag has made the generational shift.
3: And at this Saturday meetup, you can see why. People are outside in the sunshine, pulling some amazing moves, encouraging each other, and just having fun. 14-year-old Brennan Rhyme has been kicking for well over a year. For a while, he was the only kid at circles like these, and is beyond psyched that it's finally caught on with other teenagers.
7: I've been trying to like pass out bags and stuff, and it just finally clicked for them, and they just all started like simultaneously doing it.
3: These newbies are still working their way up to fancier moves, but they're putting their own spin on it. Trisha George, who has been kicking for over 40 years, has been delighted to have her Instagram suddenly followed by the new generation. But she's equally excited to follow them.
8: I mean, the things they're doing with their bodies. They catch it, they lay down, they roll on top of each other, and they pick it up, and they throw it from the roof.
3: Because as long as you're having fun, and not using your hands, there isn't really a wrong way to hacky sack. As long as you can find one. For NPR News, I'm Dina Pritchup.
2: 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I'm Leila Fadel.
1: And I'm A. Martinez. Here is your WUTC live music lineup for this week. Tuesday, head over to the Woodshop for Tuesday Blues Day with Jet Black. Wednesday, Dexter Bell and Friends take the stage for Barking Legs Theater Jazz Night, while Jason Mraz headlines Memorial Auditorium in support of his Still Yours tour. Thursday, Dustin Sellers and Luke Simmons split the bill over at the Woodshop, while Nick Austin plays Gate 11 Distillery. And over at the Barrel House Ballroom, be sure to go see Uncle Lucius for their 20th anniversary tour with Lou Card and the

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2: From Marketplace, I'm Sabri Benishore in New York. First up, chip-making giant NVIDIA, the world's most valuable company, reported financial results yesterday. It beat Wall Street's already high expectations, but the company is also facing stiffer competition. Marketplace's Henry Epp reports.
4: NVIDIA nearly doubled its revenue from selling the computing systems that power AI data centers in the past year, topping $75 billion in the first quarter. But that growth is not as strong as it was a few years ago. So the company also stressed to investors that it will diversify its customer base beyond the so-called hyperscalers driving the AI boom. It wants to sell more to governments and to companies that make robots and autonomous vehicles. That says the company faces more competition in the market for AI chips, including from some of the huge tech firms that have been its biggest customers. Google, Amazon, Microsoft, and Meta are all developing their own chips for AI. I'm Henry Epp for Marketplace.
2: About 8,000 employees of Meta lost their jobs this week. The company's looking to offset its massive spending on AI, and according to an internal memo, quote, operate with a flatter structure that can move faster. That term, flat or flatness, has become a common refrain when tech companies cut jobs. Marketplace's Megan McCarney-Carino has that.
5: It's hard to coordinate between all the different parts of a growing company. That's where middle managers come in, says Tristan Botello at Yale School of Management.
6: The classic job is getting 12 different status updates from 4 different departments and trying to understand it in one summary.
5: Which is something AI can do pretty well.
6: Any executive can say, give me a status update from what you're seeing at the team level. 2 a.m., 4 a.m., 7 a.m., 2 p.m., it doesn't matter.
5: Tech companies are eager to cut expenses and red tape, says Emily Rose McCray at Gartner.
7: If you have more layers of responsibility and more levels of sign-off, then really allow you to be effective. If that's one of the major barriers, it could make sense to reduce that.
5: But she says there are limits to how well AI can replicate human managers, and companies could be overloading those who remain. Large teams of 25 or more have become more common as companies collapse their org charts, says Jim Harder at Gallup.
8: If they treat it more as a transaction than as kind of a transformational way to upgrade the way that they manage people, then it can fail.
5: He says employee engagement has dropped to a 10-year low, and manager relationships have a lot to do with that. I'm Megan McCarty-Carino for Marketplace.
2: All right, let's do the numbers. Dow, S&P, and NASDAQ futures are all down in the 3 to 5/10% range, with Dow futures down 150 points. The yield on the 10-year Treasury is at 4.61%.
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2: Radiation and radioactive materials have been used to treat cancer for around 125 years. And these days, that includes injecting radioactive drugs into the body. That market is now worth almost $14 billion, and it's expected to grow to $56 billion by 2034. Progress in this field has been all about how to get the radiation to the cancer cells and avoid or minimize damage to the healthy cells. There is a developing type of therapy driving the growth in this industry that is trying to take that progress a step further. It's called targeted alpha therapy, and Mark Peplow has written about it for New Scientist. He joins us. Hi, Mark.
9: Hi.
2: The radiation treatment that most people are probably familiar with is where a doctor zaps a tumor, you know, with a beam of radiation. There's also injecting radioactive isotopes into a patient. This new way of using radiation is different. How?
9: It's different because often when patients receive radiotherapy, it will affect not just the cancer cells, but it will affect other parts of their body as well. Targeted alpha therapy, the idea of it is that you take a radioactive isotope that emits radiation and you attach it to a wrapper, a molecule that will seek out cancer cells so that it can deliver a targeted blast of radiation. The idea is that it makes the therapy much more effective and it reduces those off-target side effects as well.
2: The radiation that's emitted by these isotopes in particular is kind of different. How so?
9: Yeah, so in high school, we learned that there are three different types of radiation. The first is called alpha. That's what we're talking about here. That is two protons and two neutrons. That makes up the nucleus of a helium atom, actually. And you can imagine these as slow, lumbering, very heavy, but they're like a tank, right? They have huge amounts of energy. So alpha particles travel a much shorter distance, but they pack a much bigger punch. And the idea is to try and focus all of their energy on just the very small area of cancer cells that need to be eradicated.
2: How effective are they, these new treatments?
9: Clinical trials are underway to find out. Beta therapies, there are two sort of big successes over the last 10 years. One is called Lutathera, one is called Pluvicto, and clinical trials have shown them to be very effective against gastrointestinal cancer and prostate cancer, respectively. As far as the alpha therapies go, the clinical trials are underway, really, and different isotopes have reached different stages. For actinium-225, that's the most advanced, really, and we have some agents that have progressed into the final stage of clinical testing. But, you know, there's still a long way to go.
2: Mark Peplow is a science journalist and former chief news editor at Nature. Thank you, Mark, so much.
9: Thank you.
2: You can hear more about these drugs, including where you even get these radioactive isotopes or to make them, on the podcast. In New York, I'm Sabri Benishour with the Marketplace Morning Report. 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
10: Climate change makes heat waves more intense. So to confront this, some communities in the U.S. are planting dense mini forests.
11: The plants talk to each other. Like they tell each other that I need more water. Can you send me some? And they work together.
10: I'm Scott Detrow. We'll have that story as part of our Climate Solutions Week on All Things Considered from NPR News.

0: Good morning. President Trump pushed out one Senate Republican and is going after another. They still get to vote for the rest of the year, so will Trump's attacks make it harder to get his priorities passed? It's Morning Edition from NPR News. The U.S. government spent millions to prepare for Ebola outbreaks. Trump cut a lot of that money last year. I'm Martinez.
1: And I'm Leila Fadel. Aid experts say that made the current outbreak in the Democratic Republic of Congo much worse. Also, some American Muslims are rethinking their plans to make a pilgrimage to Mecca this month. And Stephen Colbert hosts The Late Show for the last time tonight. We look at how his comedy changed over the decades. It's Thursday, May 21st. On this day in 1881, nurse Clara Barton founded the American Red Cross. The news is next.
2: Live from NPR News in Washington, I'm Corva Coleman. The Justice Department has brought charges against Cuba's former president, Raul Castro. It's in connection with the deadly 1996 downing of two small civilian planes. The Cuban government rejects the indictment and says this is a pretext for U.S. military action against the country. NPR's Ryan Lucas reports.
3: Raul Castro is charged with conspiracy to kill U.S. nationals, destruction of aircraft, and murder. The indictment alleges that Castro authorized the 1996 downing of two small aircraft operated by the Miami-based exile group Brothers to the Rescue. Four people were killed, including three Americans. In a statement on X, Cuba's current president called the indictment a political move with no legal foundation, and he accused the Trump administration of trying to create a pretext for military action. The U.S. has been ramping up pressure on Cuba, including a de facto blockade that has cut off fuel shipments to the island. Now the U.S. has brought charges against Castro, which some see as a possible prelude to the sort of U.S. military operation that captured Venezuela's president in early January. Ryan Lucas, NPR News, Washington.
2: President Trump says he's willing to wait a little longer for an agreement with Iran before deciding whether to order fresh military strikes. NPR's Aya Batraoui says earlier this week, Trump said he paused new strikes at the request of Mideast allies, including Saudi Arabia, Qatar, and the United Arab Emirates.
4: They have borne the brunt of Iran's counterattacks in this war, and countries like Saudi Arabia and Qatar want to see this war end. But Trump has also been speaking regularly with Israel's prime minister, and just this week they had a tense and contentious call. A person familiar with the matter, not authorized to speak publicly, told NPR Benjamin Netanyahu railed against a deal to end the war, and that Trump told him he would continue to pursue a deal that prevents Iran from acquiring a nuclear weapon, but that Iran needs to show flexibility.
2: NPR's Aya Batraoui reporting. Big tech company Meta has announced it is cutting 8,000 jobs. NPR's John Ruwich reports it's also shifting another 7,000 positions into jobs that are more directly related to artificial intelligence.
5: Meta flagged the job cuts last month, and a company spokesperson said affected employees were notified on Wednesday. The parent company of Facebook and Instagram has been retooling and investing heavily in artificial intelligence. It expects to spend nearly twice as much on capital expenditures this year as it did last year, and much of that will go into its efforts to catch up to rivals in the AI race. The job cuts and reorganization come at a challenging time for Meta. Earlier this year, it lost two court cases claiming its platforms have been harmful to children and young people's mental health. And in June, it'll return to court to face school districts suing over claims that social media companies caused a costly mental health and addiction crisis among students. John Ruwich, NPR News.
2: You're listening to NPR News from Washington. Big tech company IBM says it will work on building a new facility to create certain quantum computer chips. It will create a brand new company to build these. The Wall Street Journal reports the Trump administration is giving $2 billion in grants to nine companies in all, including IBM. And the federal government will get a financial stake in these. Quantum computer chips can produce much faster than regular computer chips, but they need special environments in which to work, such as very cold temperatures. Tonight, comic Stephen Colbert says goodbye to the late-night show he's hosted for 11 years. CBS Paramount Plus canceled it, citing financial reasons. But as NPR's Mandalay Del Barco reports, fans say it's because of Colbert's continuous criticism of President Trump.
6: Stephen Colbert has never stopped roasting Donald Trump, though he never directly blamed the president for getting canceled. But many of his friends and fans have. On the eve of his finale, Colbert invited on some of his famous friends, including Billy Crystal, Amy Sedaris, and Robert De Niro. Then he welcomed musical guest Bruce Springsteen.
7: You're the first guy in America who's lost his show because we got a president who can't take a joke.
6: Springsteen also called out Trump loyalist Larry Ellison and his son David Ellison, who owns CBS Paramount Plus. Then he sang an anti-Trump anthem about ICE agents who killed protesters Rene Good and Alex Preddy.
7: Who remember the names of those who died.
6: Colbert ends his show tonight with a surprise guest. Mandalit Del Barco, NPR News.
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1: It's Morning Edition from NPR News. I'm Leila Fadel in Washington, D.C.
0: And I'm Martinez in Los Angeles, California. Republicans in Congress are racing to approve billions of dollars for immigration enforcement.
1: President Trump is fuming about what may not be in that package, money for the White House ballroom. Several Republicans say they'll oppose it. That includes Senator Bill Cassidy of Louisiana, who just lost his primary after Trump supported someone else. In a moment, we'll speak with political analyst Chuck Todd about what that tells us about Trump's current relationship with congressional Republicans.
0: First, though, NPR's Sam Greenglass is here to tell us more. Sam, Leila just mentioned what may not be in that package. So what actually is in the funding package?
11: Yeah, Republicans want to fund ICE and Border Patrol for the rest of Trump's term. We're talking about approving $72 billion using a tool known as budget reconciliation. That maneuver allows Republicans to circumvent Democrats who oppose more money for these agencies without reforms to limit the tactics of their officers. That is in part because Republicans already gave ICE $75 billion last year with very few strings attached.
0: So what you just said, what does that have to do with the ballroom?
11: So after the White House correspondents' dinner, some Republicans began pushing to tack on $1 billion for the Secret Service and include in that roughly $220 million for the ballroom. But lawmakers can't just pass anything through reconciliation. And over the weekend, the nonpartisan Senate parliamentarian nixed that funding. Though even before that, it was not clear there would have been enough Republican votes to pass it.
0: All right, so how is the president reacting?
11: Well, he pressed Senate Majority Leader John Thune to fire the parliamentarian and kill the filibuster, a demand Trump has made in the past and Thune has resisted. Trump also wrote on social media, "Get smart and tough, Republicans, or you'll all be looking for a job much sooner than you thought."
0: Okay, clearly frustrated with his own party.
11: Yeah.
0: This week, he managed to stop Cassidy from getting reelected. He also endorsed a primary challenger for Senator John Cornyn in Texas. Texas. What could that mean for the dynamics in Congress?
11: Well, so far, Cassidy has come out against the ballroom money and provided the critical vote to advance an Iran War Powers resolution after previously opposing it. He joined three other Republicans, including Senator Lisa Murkowski of Alaska, one of the few Republican senators who has regularly broken with Trump.
12: This president is going to have to continue to deal and work with and partner with or battle with this group of lawmakers. Even though Bill Cassidy lost his primary, he is still a voting member of the Senate until January.
11: Murkowski said Trump may have forgotten that he needs Congress and said targeting incumbent Republicans like Cornyn could jeopardize seats in November. House Speaker Mike Johnson, though, said Trump knows what's at stake, but added this.
13: We need people here who are not trying to carve out their own lane and do something that's destructive or counterproductive, I think, to the agenda. That's the message.
3: So, Sam, I mean, that's not so subtle of a message there from the speaker.
11: Yeah, I mean, this spring, Trump has vanquished a lot of foes, not just Cassidy, also state senators in Indiana, a longtime House Republican, Thomas Massey. So while lawmakers like Cassidy could shake things up on their way out the door, others who want to survive may be less likely to step out of line, even amid warning signs for the party ahead of the midterms.
3: That's NPR congressional reporter Sam Greenglass. Sam, thank you very much.
11: You're welcome.
1: Let's talk more about the president's relationship with Congress with Chuck Todd. He's a political analyst and the host of the Chuck Todd Cast. Chuck, good morning and welcome.
14: Well, good morning.
1: So, I mean, the president clearly feels emboldened here, talking about winning by endorsing these candidates who've ousted incumbents like Bill Cassidy of Louisiana, Thomas Right. Massey of Kentucky. What message have those losses sent to Republicans in Congress right now?
14: Well, I'd also throw in the Indiana state senators who he targeted a couple weeks back. I mean, it is clear, and every Republican knows that he has a grip on the Republican Party. And if you want to survive a primary, you need his endorsement. So in some ways, he is, you know, this is such an odd situation that he's put himself in. He's never been stronger in his ability to influence Republican primaries and what happens inside those elections. And at the same time, because of his overall unpopularity at the moment, the unpopularity of the war, the frustration about the economy, and how he's done all this, he's almost simultaneously making his life harder in November, harder in general elections. There's certain, you know, picking these fights that he's in right now.
1: Yeah.
14: And he's still got an agenda that he wants to pass. And now he's got, you know, there's at least six or seven Republican senators that are no longer given votes on any given thing. And that, you know, mm-hmm. when you only have a three seat majority, when you need a tiebreaker, that puts yourself in a difficult position.
1: So the next 6 months will be difficult, possibly for the president over this, with these men unleashed.
14: Extraordinarily difficult. You'll have Bill Cassidy, Lisa Murkowski. You have people like Susan Collins who politically need to find separation because of her reelection. And then you throw in the potential if John Cornyn doesn't win, or perhaps in either way at this point, now that the president endorsed his opponent, even if John Cornyn wins, he's going to feel no allegiance to the president either. So that's quite a few free agent voters out there that normally were sort of towing the line. Because, for instance, in the case of both Cassidy and Cornyn, really up until the last couple of months, they were holding out hope they could at least keep the president from endorsing in their race.
1: And then we saw Bill Cassidy switch his votes on one of the bills right after his loss. I mean,
14: hasn't
1: what
14: even
1: is
14: been a week
1: tension?
14: Since he lost his primary. Yeah.
1: What about long term? I mean, long term, what does this mean for the presidential agenda?
14: Well, it all depends on what happens in November.
1: Right.
14: At this point, I mean, obviously he's got two, you know, he's got this reconciliation bill he wants to get through and all of that. But if I think what he's done in Texas has created an extra hurdle financially now for the campaign in 2026, the amount of money Republicans may need to spend in order to rescue the Texas Senate seat, if Cornyn is not the nominee, it's just going to cost extra money if Ken Paxton's the nominee. All of that has sort of trickle-down effects.
1: In the sense that if Ken Paxton wins, it'll make it a more competitive race with the Democratic candidate?
14: Exactly. If Ken Paxton wins, you're going to see a surge of Democratic money into the state of Texas. Ken Paxton has not been as good of a fundraiser as John Cornyn has been. John Cornyn, I read one statistic yesterday that said he has, since he's been in the Senate, has raised over $400 million for Senate Republicans over his career. Ken Paxton is not considered a very good fundraiser. He's a very polarizing individual. He has not been a good fundraiser in this campaign. Maybe the president's super PACs and all of that can help out. But the point is, it becomes a resource drain. And there's a lot of other Senate races that are on the board that are quite expensive. Republicans have to defend a seat in Ohio. They've got to defend a seat in North Carolina. These are not inexpensive states to spend money in. Never mind that they're on defense now in places like Iowa, Kansas, Alaska, Maine. So it just will put all that, and you've got Senate Republicans very quietly are very upset about this decision because of everything I just laid out. This has this giant trickle-down effect that may make it impossible for Republicans to hold the Senate.
1: Chuck Todd is a political analyst and the host of the Chuck Toddcast. Thank you for your time and your insights.
14: Thank you.
0: Colorado Governor Jared Polis has faced a backlash from fellow Democrats since commuting the prison sentence of former county clerk Tina Peters, who was involved in 2020 election denial claims. Last night, party activists voted to censure Polis, a symbolic but clear rebuke. Bente Berkland from Colorado Public Radio reports.
15: In 2024, former Mesa County clerk Tina Peters was sentenced to nearly 9 years in prison for actions that helped an outsider get access to voting machines during a software update. It was part of an effort to promote false claims the 2020 election was rigged against President Trump. A state appeals court upheld her conviction, but said the judge improperly sentenced her, not just for her crimes, but for her election denial beliefs. Democratic Governor Jared Polis said the sentence violated her constitutional rights and ordered her released from prison June 1st.
16: I think she's going to say nutty things. I think she's, going to believe in different things that are demonstrably false. But that's not a crime in our country.
15: Polis's commutation came after a months-long pressure campaign from Trump, who cut state funding and called Peters a political prisoner. But Colorado officials, from the Republican prosecutor to election clerks, have objected. And the state Democratic Central Committee, in a meeting via Zoom and on YouTube, voted with nearly 90% to censure him. Party member Pam Espinoza said Polis's decision could undermine future elections,
17: particularly in rural counties where we have bright red mega county clerks who now will see this as free reign to play with the ballots, including my own, who says that Tina Peters is a trusted and valuable mentor to her.
15: Governor Polis leaves office in January. He has butted heads with the party when he vetoed a union rights bill and on other issues. Party member Andrew Brandt said he's been a poll worker and Polis's decision will make the job harder.
18: I cannot tolerate a governor who treats a law-breaking county clerk and recorder in this way.
15: The party vote also means Polis can't be an honored guest or speaker at its events. In a text, the governor's office said Peter's commutation was based on facts, and sometimes the right thing isn't the popular thing with everybody. For NPR News, I'm Bente Berkland.

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1: On the next Fresh Air, actor Rose Byrne. She's nominated for a Tony for her leading role in the revival of Noel Coward's Fallen Angels. She was nominated for an Oscar for her role in the film If I Had Legs, I'd Kick You. 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
3: 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I'm Amy Martinez.
4: And I'm Leila Faldin. The Late Show with Stephen Colbert ends tonight. CBS canceled it, even though it was the highest-rated late-night program on network TV. NPR critic-at-large Eric Deggans says Colbert's legacy is how he changed to meet cultural moments.
5: After hosting more than 3,000 episodes of TV stretched over 20 years and two television networks, Stephen Colbert's impact might just be summed up in a single word.
6: Truthiness.
5: That's Colbert in 2005, speaking on the very first episode of his Comedy Central show, The Colbert Report. Back then, he played a character, a clueless cable TV news opinionator who defined truthiness as believing something is true, even if it's not supported by fact.
6: The truthiness is anyone can read the news to you. I promise to feel the news at you.
5: On Thursday, Colbert ends a near 11-year run as host of The Late Show. Critics suspect that CBS might also be moving to silence a critic of President Trump, though the network insists it was purely a financial decision. But if Colbert was eventually brought down by the truthiness he constantly made fun of, comic Roy Wood Jr. says his example still inspires others.
7: I think that Colbert, by and large, illustrates the importance of holding fast to your beliefs.
5: Wood, who also hosts CNN's news satire, Have I Got News for You, worked as a correspondent on The Daily Show years after Colbert was there. He says Colbert embodied a central ethic every good satirist must follow. Always speak your truth.
7: This era was the era of the consequences of speaking truth to power. You know, he didn't blink. He didn't bat an eye. In fact, he went harder.
5: Hassan Minhaj, another Daily Show alum, says Colbert showed how satirists could evolve with their audience, going from a top Daily Show correspondent to the Colbert Report and finally The Late Show.
8: What Stephen did is he was meeting the moment. When you're hosting a nightly program, every day is this new moment.
5: Colbert learned sketch comedy and satire at Second City in Chicago, landing at The Daily Show in the late 1990s. Minhaj said that even though he never worked with him on The Daily Show, he studied Colbert's work to learn the job.
8: There's a famous Stephen Colbert email about how to do a great field piece. It really was almost like basketball fundamentals, but for performing political satire.
5: That satire only expanded after the 2005 debut of The Colbert Report, where Colbert's performance was so powerful, it even led to stunts like testifying in character before a real-life congressional subcommittee broadcast on C-SPAN.
9: Congresswoman Lofgren asked me to share my vast experience spending one day as a migrant farm worker. And I certainly hope that my star power can bump this hearing all the way up to C-SPAN 1.
10: I thought his maximum impact came in his first show. That's when he was an entire original like no one has ever seen.
5: That's Bill Carter, who covered TV for decades at the New York Times. He says the Colbert Report was an improv acting masterclass.
10: Doing a character for 9 years, like a sketch that he sustained, was a high wire act.
5: When David Letterman left CBS's Late Show in 2015, Colbert was named his successor and faced a new challenge, being himself on TV. I visited the show in late 2016, talking with then showrunner Chris Licht, who would go on to a short, controversial stint as chairman and CEO at CNN, who said he helped Colbert find his way by taking over non-comedy production decisions.
11: He didn't have time to find his voice because he really was running the show and every element of it. As a performer, though, you need to have your brain freed of that kind of stuff.
5: This time, meeting the media moment required being more authentic and leaning in to talk about his personal life and politics. Last year, Colbert told tough jokes about CBS owner Paramount's decision to settle a lawsuit with President Trump for $16 million.
6: I am offended, and I don't know if anything will ever repair my trust in this company. But just taking a stab at it, I'd say $16 million would help.
5: CBS announced the cancellation of his show 3 days after that joke aired. Colbert says he hasn't thought deeply on what he might do next beyond writing a Lord of the Rings movie with his son. Minhaj and Carter both separately named the same suggestion for his post-Late Show life, a one-man show on Broadway.
8: I'm talking about this kind of Billy Crystal meets Steve Martin, meets Martin Short, meets John Leguizamo, personal storytelling, song, dance. He can do it all.
5: Whatever else Colbert chooses to do long term, fans can only hope it meets the moment in the same way he has over the past 2 decades, speaking truth to truthiness at a time when the world needs it most. I'm Eric Deggans.
3: Libraries across the country are having a hard time buying new books. That's because earlier this year, Baker and Taylor, the nation's largest library book distributor, stopped selling them.
12: I think a lot of people weren't prepared for the shutdown.
4: Kip Roberson is director of library services for Teton County Library in Wyoming. His library uses Ingram Content Group, another book distributor. Baker and Taylor faced several financial challenges leading up to its closure. Roberson says that after the shutdown,
12: if you wanted to order materials for your library, Ingram was the only game in town for the most part. Libraries were scrambling to set up accounts, learn the software.
3: Regular shipments for new books now take longer to get to libraries.
12: Everything slowed down. 3 days was the norm for getting books to us, and it would be 10 days, 2 weeks.
3: So if you're sitting on a long wait list at your local library for the latest John Grisham or Nora Roberts book, be patient. Kate Laughlin is executive director of the Association for Rural and Small Libraries.
13: If you put in your request for 20 copies of the latest title in the series that everybody's waiting for, but they'll only send you 10 instead of 20 because they've got this huge demand suddenly that they didn't have before, we're going to feel it in those wait lines.
4: She says Baker and Taylor provided more than just the books themselves.
13: You could get the books already wrapped in Mylar and with a barcode or an RFID tag already inserted in it. It served a number of purposes for libraries where they didn't have the capacity nor the staffing.
4: Now libraries are working to fill the gaps. That includes turning to Amazon to fill book orders.
13: The libraries do what they need to do to meet the needs of their collection and their community.
4: Because she says libraries' number one priority is getting books and other materials to the people who rely on them. This is NPR News.
14: Climate change makes heat waves more intense. So to confront this, some communities in the U.S. are planting dense mini forests.
15: The plants talk to each other. Like they tell each other that I need more water. Can you send me some? And they work together.
14: I'm Scott Detrow. We'll have that story as part of our Climate Solutions Week on All Things Considered from NPR News.
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17: Live from NPR News in Washington, I'm Windsor Johnston. President Trump is demanding that Republicans fire the Senate parliamentarian. NPR's Franco Ordonez says Trump is angry after she ruled that funding for the White House ballroom would not be included in an immigration enforcement bill.
18: The president accused Elizabeth McDonough on social media of bias and impeding his agenda. And he called on Republicans to, quote, get smart and tough or else risk looking for another job. Trump has long attacked procedure hurdles in Congress that he argues have thwarted his legislative goals. He also pressed Republicans to eliminate the filibuster in order to pass his voter ID bill. He warned that his party will never have another Republican president if members don't reduce the 60-vote threshold required to beat a Democratic filibuster or fire the parliamentarian. The Senate Majority Leader John Thune, though, has so far resisted calls from the president to fire McDonough. Franco Ordonez, NPR News, the White House.
17: A section of the Eiffel Tower's original spiral staircase has sold at auction in Paris today for 340,000 euros or $394,000. The 14-step iron staircase dates back to 1889. The original stairs were removed more than 40 years ago during renovations to install elevators. This is NPR. Stephen Colbert is preparing to sign off from The Late Show tonight after more than a decade behind the CBS desk. The network announced last summer that Colbert's show would end after 11 seasons, citing economic reasons, though critics, including Colbert, have questioned whether politics also played a role. Semiconductor maker Samsung Electronics has reached a tentative deal with labor unions, averting a possible strike. NPR's Anthony Kuhn reports from Seoul.
19: Management and labor reached a tentative agreement about an hour before the 18-day strike was planned to start. The strike is now suspended while workers vote to either accept or reject the proposed deal. The unions were asking for performance bonuses equal to 15% of the company's operating profits. The agreement is for them to get 10.5% of business performance earnings partly in stock with no cap over at least 10 years. Semiconductors account for more than a third of South Korea's exports, and investment in AI data centers has boosted chip demand. Government concerns about a strike prompted the country's labor minister to step in and mediate between the two sides. Anthony Kuhn, NPR News, Seoul.
17: Stocks opened lower on Wall Street this morning. The Dow was down 223 points. The Nasdaq Composite down 140. I'm Winter Johnston, NPR News, in Washington.
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3: It's Morning Edition from NPR News. I'm Amy Martinez in Los Angeles, California.
4: And I'm Leila Fadel in Washington, D.C. Good morning. The Ebola outbreak in the Democratic Republic of Congo is already the third largest on record. Over 600 cases and 189 deaths are suspected, according to the World Health Organization. The outbreak was announced less than a week ago, but health officials say it's likely been spreading for a couple months. That's raising questions about whether the Trump administration's massive cuts to foreign aid delayed detection. Here to discuss, we've got NPR's global health correspondent Jonathan Lambert with us in studio. Hi, Jonathan.
0: Hello.
4: So why was this virus spreading for so long undetected?
0: It's kind of a perfect storm. First, the species of Ebola that's spreading is a rare one, one that field tests can't really pick up. So they had to ship virus samples to a lab in Kinshasa, DRC's capital, more than 600 miles away. And that took time. This region in Ituri province also has a lot of ongoing conflict, which complicates things.
4: Okay, so this rarer form of Ebola combined with where this is happening, it made it harder to detect the cases?
0: Yeah, undoubtedly. But here's the thing. The U.S. government has invested millions and millions of dollars, mostly through USAID and CDC, to be ready for this kind of outbreak. That's especially true in DRC because it's kind of a hotspot for Ebola. In 2025, the Trump administration cut a lot of that funding. And many of the people I've spoken to this week, both inside and outside DRC, think that aid cuts have made the situation even worse. I talked to Grace Tran, who used to work on Ebola preparedness for USAID.
1: Outbreaks are always going to occur, but it's more the fact that it circulated for so long, and this thing is much bigger than we've realized. That I think that part is related to cuts.
4: Okay, so John, what was USAID doing in the region that might have helped detect the outbreak sooner?
0: One simple thing, logistics. Things like shipping virus samples for testing. WHO has said that flight cancellations delayed that for this outbreak. Anna Bodipo Mbayamba worked on Ebola response for USAID in DRC. She told me about a time in 2022 when they were trying to ship viral samples fast out of this same region. So they used some of their funds to get a plane that got the samples to a lab really quickly.
4: How else was foreign aid being used for detection?
0: So before testing even happens, a healthcare worker has to kind of get suspicious. They have to notice cases that might be Ebola and then flag it to health officials. Bodipo Mboyamba told me that USAID has invested heavily in training and supporting these workers and even just community members to recognize potential outbreaks and respond. And she said it took a lot of work to build those relationships since many of these communities are pretty wary of outsiders.
7: When you dismantle those programs, you no longer have your frontline eyes and ears on the ground that can alert you. And so it's very easy for an outbreak to spread very quickly.
0: And where this outbreak is, with lots of conflict, humanitarian workers are often those eyes and ears. But their funding dropped nearly 80% from the cuts. One organization, the International Rescue Committee, had covered 5 zones in Ituri before the cuts, after they had to scale back to 2, and their DRC director told me that left the region more exposed.
4: And what's the U.S. government's response been to this?
0: In a statement, the State Department said that it was false to claim that USAID reform has negatively impacted their ability to respond. And on Tuesday, they announced they'd fund up to 50 treatment clinics. But to Bodipo Mbayamba, that just doesn't quite make up for what's been lost.
7: It is so unfortunate and so sad to see all the work that we did just like disappear.
0: And she says it's hard to rebuild these kinds of relationships. That'll take time. And right now, the response is already behind.
4: That's NPR's Jonathan Lambert. Thank you, Jonathan.
0: Thank you.
4: For many Muslims, making the Hajj pilgrimage to Mecca is a once-in-a-lifetime experience and a sacred obligation. But the U.S. State Department is asking Americans to rethink any travel to Saudi Arabia because of the war on Iran. Nargis Rahman from member station WDET in Detroit reports.
9: Jubair Ahmed and his mom Shamima Akhtar live in Sterling Heights, Michigan. Akhtar greets me in Bangla at the door. Jubair Ahmed is a pharmacist. In January, he found out he and his mom's applications to perform Hajj were accepted after months of waiting. He dropped to his knees and performed a prayer of gratitude.
24: Honestly, that feeling, I still can't find the words to express. I was in tears, did a sajdah shukr, and then I hugged my mom and both of us just were in tears.
9: His mom, Akhtar, is 63 years old. Akhtar is looking forward to going this year while she's still physically able to make the rigorous journey.
25: Alhamdulillah.
9: It's a dream she's had for more than 30 years. Ahmed and Akhtar are among a few thousand pilgrims from the United States who will join the 1.5 million people this year performing Hajj in Saudi Arabia. Wahid Elfiki is part of the Alameen Group's USA travel agency in New York. He says that until 2019, as many as 16,000 people from the United States would make the Hajj each year. But Saudi Arabia has instituted quotas to prevent overcrowding.
5: Right now, it's from America, it's like 4,000 to 5,000.
9: In April, the U.S. Embassy in Saudi Arabia issued a travel alert, asking American pilgrims to reconsider going to Hajj due to the ongoing war between Iran and the U.S. So Ahmed sat his mom down and asked her if she wants to postpone the trip. Akhtar says she feels a strong conviction to go this year. She told her son to stay behind, as he has two small children. But he says he won't miss this chance.
24: I know it's a risk, but I also know that this chance may not come back around.
9: Performing the pilgrimage at least once is mandatory for all able-bodied Muslims who can afford the cost of travel. Imam Steve Mustafa Al-Turk is the co-chair of the Imams Council of Michigan. He says several people have asked him whether they should still go. He assures them it's safe. U.S. military installations in Saudi Arabia are far from the holy sites.
6: I really encourage them. So definitely there's nothing going on there in terms of war or missiles or anything of that sort.
9: In Washington, D.C., Sana Imam is preparing to make the Hajj later this month.
8: I'm still planning to go because the level of spiritual transformation that is possible to experience at Hajj might not be possible anywhere else for a lot of Muslims.
9: Imam says she's focusing her attention on preparing for the trip.
8: I've been doing like 30 minutes on the Stairmaster machine every time I go to the gym, just because Hajj involves miles on foot every day. Spiritually, I've been trying to slow down my prayers instead of rushing through them.
9: Although she's concerned about the ongoing war, Imam says she's leaning on her faith to get through this time of uncertainty. Hajj is performed between the 8th and the 13th of the Islamic month of Dhul-Hijjah, which follows a lunar calendar. This year, that's May 25th until the 30th. For many American Muslims, the opportunity to go to Hajj outweighs their fear of not going to perform one of the greatest acts of worship in Islam. For NPR News, I'm Nargis Rahman in Detroit.
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26: I'm Dr. Anthony Lizerwitz, and this is Climate Connections. You would not let a child smoke a cigarette, but many kids, including some in the U.S., work on farms picking tobacco for those cigarettes. And as a result, they can suffer from green tobacco sickness, a kind of nicotine poisoning. When people pick raw tobacco for hours on end, they can absorb an immense amount of nicotine through their skin, causing symptoms like vomiting and cramps. This is especially dangerous for children,
27: because they're still developing.
26: Louis Ziska, a Columbia University health researcher, says climate change could increase the risk of green tobacco sickness. In a recent study, he found that some tobacco-growing regions in Brazil, India, China, and the U.S. could get hotter, wetter, or both as the climate changes. Nicotine is water-soluble, so it's absorbed more easily when tobacco leaves or people's skin are wet with rain or sweat. And sweating can also boost nicotine absorption by increasing blood flow near the skin.
27: That suggests that the current risk that's posed to tobacco workers will be intensified by climate change.
26: So Ziska hopes this growing danger leads to policies that keep children out of tobacco fields. Climate Connections is produced by the Yale Center for Environmental Communication. To learn more about climate change, visit climateconnections.org.
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1: Raising kids, and especially when we're talking about kids from historically underrepresented communities, making sure that we're giving them opportunities for their voice to be heard.
2: Although CDNN is reserved for fifth graders, Eden said there's a strong interest from the younger students who can't wait to join once they're eligible.
1: Going into something, the kids had a lot of like, what are my peers going to think? This is something new and it is scary. And so watching it go from that initial like nervousness and fear to kids will stop in the hallway and be like, hey, can I be on the news? Has been really fun, and it's very affirming for the kids who are doing it.
2: Edens has also created a school journalism program to train student reporters to write and present their own stories on CDNN as the program grows.
1: That's going to help not just with voice, but also when there is a terrible writing prompt that they have to respond to, because at least they're going to kind of know the, have that extra practice with the thought process and with digging into a source to help them answer. So I'm eager to see where it goes.
2: CDNN is only a 5-minute show, not enough time for students to report on topics important to them. So I asked a few of them if they had any stories about themselves or their school that they wanted to share with me.
3: Well, my name is Darius, and I'm in fifth grade. And one thing that I gotta say is when we at recess, we don't get to play football, and I wish we get to play football. But we do have basketball rims, so we get to play basketball, but I mainly play kickball.
2: Michael has been going to Calvin Donaldson since second grade, and he wanted to speak about how fun his experience has been so far.
4: My name is Michael, and I'm in fifth grade. This school got good teachers and good students.
2: Jordan is only in fourth grade, but she's already claiming her spot on CDNN for next school year. She's as social as they come, but there's something her friends still don't know about her.
5: My name is Jordan. I'm in fourth grade, and I love baseball. Like, I really want to go see, like, a baseball game, but the Savannah Bananas versus the Lookouts. I just love baseball. Baseball is amazing.
2: After spending time with the Calvin Donaldson News crew, it's hard not to be impressed by how committed these kids are, not just as broadcasters, but as storytellers, learning that their voice matters. From Chatham Matters, I'm Ian Elijah Bay for WUTC.
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1: Last week, I asked what these names have in common. Doug, Jeff, Jack, Will, Cher, and Rose. Well, the answer is that they are all the first four letters of trees. Our winner this week is Bree, who listens to KPOV in Bend, Oregon.

For Memorial Day, take a famous painter, repeat two of the letters, replace another letter with the one before it and the one after it, and then drop the final letter. You now have a synonym for memorial. So take two of the letters and repeat them. Take another letter and replace it by the one before and the one after in the alphabet, and drop the final letter. When you have the answer, send your name, your answer, and the station on which you hear the puzzle to puzzle@kpov.org. I'll select one winner from among any answers received by this Saturday.

0: This has been Pearl Stark with your Point Puzzle for the week of May 18th. The Point Puzzle is produced at KPOV, High Desert Community Radio.
1: It's Morning Edition from NPR News. I'm Amy Martinez.
2: And I'm Leila Fadel. A South African court is hearing an animal rights case this week, arguing that three elephants at the Johannesburg City Zoo are depressed. Kate Bartlett reports.
3: Lami, Mompane, and Ramadiba are the last elephants held in a zoo anywhere in South Africa. And now a court case is challenging whether they should remain there at all. Their enclosure is only slightly bigger than a soccer field.
4: I'm walking through Joburg Zoo, and here I'm coming up to the elephant. I just see this one guy. He looks kind of listless. Not much shade for them, really.
3: The lawsuit has been brought by a chief of the indigenous Khoi people and several animal welfare groups.
5: Elephants in the wild would walk up to 30 kilometers a day, maybe even more. Here we've got three animals slung together who have to spend all their time together.
3: David Bilchitz is a board member at Animal Law Reform South Africa, one of the groups bringing the case.
5: They sort of move slowly, they sway from side to side, and all of these behaviors demonstrate strong degree of psychological distress, frustration, depression, and boredom.
3: But Jenny Moodley, a spokeswoman for Johannesburg Zoo, argues the elephants are well cared for, and its staff, quote, remain committed to caring for and providing for the elephants. Some visitors to the zoo, like Stefan Oosthuizen, said they would be sad to see the elephants go.
6: There's so many people in Johannesburg that don't have the means or the funds to go to a private game reserve or travel all the way to Kruger or whatever to see them.
3: But others, like visiting American veterinary student Chris Lopez, aren't so sure.
7: I feel like they kind of look a little sad, like they don't really have a lot of enrichment here.
3: A judge will later rule on whether the animals should be removed from the zoo and rehomed in a conservation area. Kate Bartlett, NPR News, Johannesburg.
1: Britain is famous for drizzle, but climate change is making rainfall heavier and more erratic and causing more flooding. For NPR's Climate Solutions Week, Lauren Freya reports on an unlikely creature that's been brought back from extinction to help.
8: Central Line, Platform 3, the train now approaching is to...
9: West London's Greenford Tube Station used to flood.
8: Please mind the gap between the train and the platform.
9: Until a new family moved in nearby, I crept up to their rather muddy doorstep.
10: So this is their house here?
11: This is their home, yeah. So it might just look a pile of sticks, but this is actually...
9: Their home is made of sticks because the new neighbours are beavers. 2.5 years ago, Elliot Newton helped bring a family of 5 beavers to what used to be a golf course with a creek running through it.
12: So if I'm a beaver, I can feel the water moving past my whiskers, so I want to try and block that up.
9: Newton works for a conservation group that uses beavers as anti-flood engineers.
12: The beavers have come in and they've actually put this dam in, and that has now created this beaver pond, which is holding water here, stopping flood risk from further downstream.
9: Beavers build dams in part to hide underwater from predators. This one has turned a city park into a wetland, which acts like a 20-acre sponge in the middle of the British capital. Joggers stop to watch them in action.
10: Is that a tree it's just felled?
9: A reddish-brown adult is hard at work.
10: He's massive.
9: This one's the size of a fat golden retriever. Sean McCormick is a local veterinarian who started this project. The city was planning to build a levee here.
13: Big diggers and earthworks and expensive engineering works. It would have cost hundreds of thousands.
9: McCormick convinced authorities to try something different.
13: The beavers can do it probably a fraction of the cost, certainly more sustainably.
9: Not only has the nearby tube station stopped flooding, freshwater shrimp have appeared in the creek, plus 8 new species of birds, 2 types of bats, and rare brown hairstreak butterflies. Now, part of what makes this surprising is that British beavers were hunted to extinction more than 400 years ago. Then they were revived in a Scottish rainforest.
14: In 2009, beavers were released onto the loch we've just been walking past.
9: Forest ranger Pete Creech was there to open the crates when 2 Norwegian beavers, Millie and Bjornar, arrived.
14: I suppose we became kind of attached to Millie and Bjornar.
9: They're like the Adam and Eve of the modern British species. And here's what baby beavers sound like.
14: Lots of squeaking. They sound a bit like demented guinea pigs.
9: Squeaking rodent climate warriors. While the United Kingdom overall is getting wetter, some areas, including parts of Scotland, are getting drier, even seeing wildfires. Beavers help protect wetlands, which are also disappearing to development.
14: Wetlands are one of the most biodiverse habitats in the world. The UK has lost over 95% of its wetlands, and now we're frantically trying to put them back.
9: Not everyone thinks more rodents are the best way to do that, though.
15: Yeah, no, I'm a farmer's daughter, and I've been with the union now for 24 years.
9: Kate Maitland works for the National Union of Farmers in Scotland, where beavers have spread into private farmland, in part because of beaver bombers, people who release them without licenses.
15: It's quite devastating to see acres and acres of your land underwater.
9: Beavers dam up irrigation channels, flood crops, and sometimes fell beloved centuries-old trees.
16: Wow. These small animals took down all these trees.
6: Yeah, they took down.
9: Scottish farmer Tom Bowser's land is littered with downed trees. But he sees benefits, too. Beavers have diverted floodwaters from his driveway and attract tourists to his farm.
6: And now we run beaver watching tours through the spring and summer months, and they're really popular.
9: Especially with school kids who previously knew beavers only from fairy tales. The beaver buzz is catching on among land managers across Britain, especially short-staffed ones.
17: Willow, hawthorn, got an oak there.
9: South of London, Ian Glover manages a 125-acre nature reserve all by himself.
17: It's very densely vegetated. There isn't a huge amount of species diversity.
9: He's applied to bring beavers here and has a long list of chores for them. Thin out undergrowth, bring in more light and species by expanding this wetland.
17: They're more interested in retaining water on the site so that they can avoid wolves.
16: Wolves?
17: Yeah, sorry. Wolves, bears, lynx, that kind of thing.
9: Most of their predators have gone extinct here. But nobody's telling these beavers who have just been so useful. Lauren Fryer, NPR News, London.
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19: 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So to confront this, some communities in the U.S. are planting dense mini-forests.
20: 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Like, they tell each other that, I need more water, can you send me some? And they work together.
19: I'm Scott Detrow. We'll have that story as part of our Climate Solutions Week on All Things Considered from NPR News.

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2: Good morning, radio friend, and welcome to Chord Drift with me, Paul Jorgensen. Good morning. I hope you're having a great Thursday. I know that I am, and I'm very happy to have you here with me. In fact, I'm happy when you're here with me every Monday through Thursday from 10 a.m. until noon right here on WUTC, your public radio station. Big day today. I've got an interview with Rebecca Fraser, who is playing Songbirds tonight. Doors are at 6. Show starts at 7. It's a fascinating conversation that we have, and we go into a lot of different areas. So I recommend the whole thing. We're probably going to start off the show with said interview, but then also play some of her music around it. And then I've got a bunch more new music that I'm going to play for you. So if you want to find out more about the show, go to chorddrift.com. 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See what's on the community calendar. So much great stuff on wutc.org, so go check that out. All right, as I said, we're going to start off with some Rebecca Fraser. I got a couple of tracks of hers, and then we're going to jump into an interview. Again, she's playing at Songbirds tonight at 7 p.m., so get your tickets now. Here's a little bit of Rebecca Fraser on Chord Drift.

0: Rebecca Fraser there. Can T Real off of Boarding Windows in Paradise. And before that, High Country Road Trip off of the album of the same name. Both of those tracks have Bela Fleck in there as well as Sam Bush with Rebecca Fraser, whom is playing at Songbirds this evening. The doors are at 6. The show starts at 7. It should be a really fun set. I had a conversation with Rebecca to talk a bit about the show and her band and things in the music industry and what it's like to be a picker and the IBMA World of Bluegrass. And we went in a lot of different places. So here's my interview with Rebecca Fraser, who's playing tonight at Songbirds at 7 o'clock right here on Chord Drift. And with me over Zoom is Rebecca Fraser. Hello, Rebecca.
1: Hello, Paul. Thanks so much for having me.
0: Well, thank you so much for joining me. It's a pleasure to have you here. The one thing that we need to make sure that we get taken care of right off of the top is, so you've got a show Thursday at Songbirds right here in Chattanooga, Tennessee, our fair city. Doors at 6, show is at 7. For those of my dear listeners who are not familiar with you, would you care to give them an introduction?
1: Yes, actually, I've met some of you before. We've played at Barking Legs, but it was many moons ago when we were a Colorado band. Our Colorado band was founded and won the Telluride and Rocky Grass Band Contest, and then we kind of became a touring national act and honestly ended up loving Tennessee so much that I moved here about 20 years ago and made a life here and have been putting out records now under my own name. The band was Hit and Run that you guys saw at the Barking Legs. I'm Rebecca Fraser. So I'm a flat picker, Doc Watson, Tony Rice style. Love bluegrass, but I also love all styles of music. So in our show, you'll find some high energy flat picking, and you will find awesome, amazing musicians. And you will find, we even have a cover of Madonna's Borderline done on a bluegrass style. So it's really fun.
0: Excellent. That sounds like fun. In addition to having been at Barking Legs before, you were here for the IBMA World of Bluegrass?
1: Yes, and we really loved it. I'm glad it changed to your convention center. It's very easy. We couldn't believe it that we could just park. We were like, wait, park out front? Like, how is this possible? In Nashville, things have changed so much. And the convention used to be in Owensboro and then Louisville and then Nashville, and which is convenient for me. I can see downtown from my house, but we did love the vibe of Chattanooga. We got a lot of compliments.
0: Oh, excellent. Excellent. Yeah, it was a lot of fun having it happen. And WUTC is the official radio partner of IBMA World of Bluegrass.
1: Oh, that's exciting.
0: Are you coming back in the fall for it?
1: Yes, we'll be there for at least one of the days. We don't know which one yet.
0: Okay. Excellent. Excellent. But I'm putting the cart in front of the horse. So you've got the show at Songbirds tonight, in addition to your potential Madonna covers and stuff like that. What else can people expect at the show?
1: Well, we've got, so I sing and I write a lot of songs that are, I'd say, in the vein of what you'd hear on like a Dan Tominski, Alison Krauss recording. I love modern bluegrass, but I also play a lot of traditional bluegrass, kind of done in a tight, in a groovy way, I guess we'd say, as bluegrass pickers. The banjo player I play with, he and I both have an affinity for the Grateful Dead. So we always put in, lately we've been doing Unbroken Chain at almost every show since Phil Lesh died. And we recorded that one recently, actually, for my upcoming album. We do Cumberland Blues, and he's big into Fish, and I grew up on that as well. So we like to have moments where things aren't as expected and get to enjoy improvising, and the energy of that is a lot of fun. His name's Charles Butler, and he has his own albums out on Spotify, etc. And by the way, I have two albums out under my name on Compass, Rebecca Fraser, and you can check out a lot of the material that we would be, you know, showcasing. The album was produced by Bill Wolf, who was best friends with Tony Rice and also worked with the Grateful Dead. So he was kind of the perfect producer to help me put my material together and kind of show off what I like to do. On bass, we have Larry Cook, who is amazing. He often tours with Bronwyn Keith Hines. Some of you may be familiar with her band. And Jordan Santiago on mandolin. He's a shredder. He also plays classical mandolin and violin. And then Ben Plotnick, another shredder on fiddle. He's just off the hook amazing. I just love his improvisation and his style and his energy on stage.
0: Dear listener, if you want to go to RebeccaFrazier.com, RebeccaFrazier.com, links will be in the show notes. But you've got a great website there, and you've got a lot of information, including links to some of your videos and stuff. Mm-hmm. I just want to say that I very much appreciate your website being that old school blogger approach, as opposed to the ones nowadays that just have all of the weird flowing graphics and you cannot figure out where to go and click to actually make things happen. I love your website.
1: That is awesome. I'm going to have to tell my manager that, because they've been poking me to, quote, modernize it. And I think I like the old school better. So I've been kind of procrastinating. Like, oh yeah, I talked to my website designer, and she is unfortunately in the process of redoing it. But I know what you mean about the graphics. I think those can take a long time to load.
0: Mm-hmm. Yes, yes. But I like the information density. I think it is very pretty. Of course, one of the things on there too, in addition to the show at Songbirds here on May the 14th, which is Thursday, today, you've got your upcoming tour dates on there as well, including your, it looks like you're going to be playing in your new hometown here on November the 20th as well at the Station Inn.
1: Yeah, well, two decades new, yes. We love to do a fall homecoming at Station Inn. Sometimes my kids even join me. They both play fiddle.
0: Oh!
1: Like a trio vocal of Angel Band. And then all of the their friends' parents come. It's really, really fun, and it's always packed. And some of my fans across the country will see the show. They'll learn from me on YouTube. I teach guitar on there. And then they'll make a weekend trip out of it just to come to the Station Inn and see the show. So I like to promote that one really well in advance so people can make their plans.
0: Outstanding. Yeah, that is great. I'm gonna borrow a interview question from my good friend Clark Gibson, who's another host here on the radio station, and ask you, in bluegrass, if you had to come up with your Mount Rushmore of artists, who would be the four faces?
1: Oh, definitely Tony Rice. I don't even have to think about that. I'd say Jerry Garcia, just creativity-wise. What an inspiration. But he allows himself to be loose and just experiment constantly. I really admire that. He's not a perfectionist. But just the creativity is what keeps me going. And, mm-hmm. You know, because I'm a mom. I'm a single mom. I tour. I record. I mean, it's easy to burn out if you don't have fun and you don't mm-hmm. have creativity. So that's the most important thing for me to foster and take care of for myself. And Tony was a genius, and each solo was so creative. Mm-hmm. Tony Rice. And it's weird because I don't listen to her very much anymore, but Joni Mitchell is such an inspiration to me. Mm-hmm. She is herself. She was so creative. And again, had her very own voice. All of these people I'm mentioning, I feel like they invented their own language or their own niche within music, you know? Mm-hmm. And that's, I really admire that. And then maybe lastly would be Neil Young. Same reason. He's himself, you know, he's conveying beautiful emotion in his own way.
0: Yeah. Going back to the Jerry Garcia one. So the original iteration of my show was a jam band show. So it was a lot of Grateful Dead, a lot of Fish, Country Joe and the Fish. I was really interested in that time in the mid to late 60s where it was so much discovery, where you had out of that melding pot, you had psychedelia, you had prog rock, you had folk kind of changing and becoming both more traditional but more modern at the same time, and just how, you know, if you look at kind of the Venn diagram of all of these things, kind of Jerry Garcia is like one of those central figures in all of this stuff, and then it just kind of branched out from there.
1: Yeah, and when you said that, because I've been kind of slowly reading the Grateful Dead book, and I see that his folky roots, and you know, as in California, he's getting together with his friends and learning banjo. But do you remember the movie that recently came out about Bob Dylan? It's a very similar progression, you know, because here he is with Joan Baez being very folky, and then, you know, moving into that more psychedelic sound. Not everybody, you know, it's not like, I mean, Doc Watson was playing folk and didn't.
0: Yeah. And not everybody took the same path. And so many different ones came out of that kind of explosion of creativity, I guess. It's just kind of fascinating.
1: That's a really good way to put it. It was an explosion. I mean, what an era. And I've said this to other people, there's no repeat of that. There's no way it could, if you have Sirius satellite radio and you put it on the 40s station or the 30s station, and then how in 40 years did music change so much? I mean, it's been 40 years since the 80s. Music hasn't changed.
0: Don't say words like that.
1: But it's like that whole progression from the 40s to the 80s. And then for you, the more microcosm of, like, I guess the 60s and 70s, that is the peak. I mean, we had Led Zeppelin and Steely Dan, and just, it was an explosion.
0: Yeah. Yeah, it really was. A couple of station colleagues and I went up to Big Ears this year in Knoxville, and we went to the documentary about the Newport Jazz Festival. They discovered film that they put together into this documentary. And one of them, of course, is one of the main people in there is Bob Dylan. What's interesting is it's right at that point where he's starting to make that transition. He's just about to go electric, and then he does go electric, and then you kind of see that going off. But then you see that intersection with, like, Joan Baez and some of the blues musicians that were there. And again, there's that generational switchover that was happening at the same time. So what made me think about that was the fact that, you know, you had that one explosion that was happening very much on the West Coast, one explosion that was happening very much on the East Coast, but then also over in the UK, in London primarily, and how they were all happening at the same time, and they were all parts of that same transition, but they were all unique in and of themselves. Kind of fascinating.
1: Right. And in an age of AI, don't you love how, I mean, that's what we want, that soul, that seed of creativity within a real soul.
0: Yeah.
1: So it's amazing to me how much of an AI takeover there threatens to be, especially with, you know, like, even just down to people doing demos these days. Like, any songwriter here is just going to pop it into the AI, and there's just like a fake voice singing it.
0: Yeah.
1: Demos now, you know?
0: Mm-hmm. So are you using AI at all in, not necessarily on the creative side, but like in kind of your organizing your life and stuff like that? Or are you just purely eschewing AI?
1: No, I'm not eschewing it. One way I'll use it is just like graphics, for example. It's made life so much easier for me. And like, for example, all artists these days are required to be social media experts, which I'm not, but I'm trying. There's so many different sizes that you have to put up there, a banner for YouTube or a banner for your website. So there's just little tricks like popping a photo in, and then you can say magic expand, and it'll make the sea, you know, the ocean in the background a little bit wider. You know, it's like, you know, that to me doesn't feel so much like cheating, because it's just a background that no one's really looking at anyway.
0: Yeah. And it's an amazing tool. What, you know, one of the things that I'm, as a DJ, that I'm constantly keeping track of is the new music that's coming out. Is this coming from a real artist? Are these real people performing it? Or is it something that somebody's generated and just put up on Spotify, you know, with no
2: human interaction beyond the original, you know, prompt to the robot. It's an interesting time.
1: Yeah. Where, I mean, I think we'll see what happens. People are very addicted to their phones. Attention spans are shorter. People don't watch movies much anymore.
2: Mm-hmm. You
1: know, when's the last time you sat down and watched an entire movie?
2: How are you about physical media and stuff like that? Do you have a lot of that, or are you mostly digital for your personal?
1: Oh, I'm old school. I still, I have a lot of paintings around the house that I've done. I love art. I still write down my to-do list in a notebook. And I won't remember otherwise. I'm not going to remember to go look at a digital calendar and stuff. I like to write thank you notes on letters and mail it. I do not like to write a thank you text. So yeah, I guess just growing up, being super creative. Oh, and keeping a journal. You know, I write it on paper, on a little notebook. I was, for songwriting, it took me a while to convert to the more digital style. I used to write, you know, handwrite my lyrics.
2: Mm-hmm.
1: And if one of the issues is when you're co-writing a lot, and after COVID, everybody was now co-writing on, you know, FaceTime or Zoom.
2: Yeah.
1: Or whatever. And then people keep Google documents of their songs together because then they can each check in and update it and stuff. That took me a while because it felt so, quote, uncreative. It's not. It's the same process, but you're not going to see the scratch marks. Or it's not going to be in the Country Music Hall of Fame behind a glass thing. It's the torn out paper of the original lyrics, you know?
2: Yeah, they're not going to mount a keyboard. This is what... where the lyrics were typed for this fantastic song.
1: Yeah.
2: Talking about your art, is that one of yours that I see over your shoulder right there?
1: Oh, this is my mom. My mom did that one.
2: Okay.
1: Of a backdrop in Colorado where I moved from. It's kind of one of my retirement goals someday when my hand won't let me flat pick anymore. I was like, okay, well, I have my art, right? Always got my songwriting and my singing and my piano. I don't know if you can see my piano back there.
2: Oh, yes, yes, yes, I do. Yeah.
1: There's a Bill Wolf's Grateful Dead platinum record. He gave it to me. To him, this was junk. And to me, it was a treasure.
2: Oh, my gosh.
1: His work on presented to Bill Wolf to commemorate the sale of more than 1 million copies of Skeletons from the Closet.
2: Wow.
1: So yeah, he's just a genius and just a creative, smart, amazing person. Still lives in Alexandria, Virginia, but he worked at the Birchmere for years. If you've heard of that in Alexandria, he was their sound person, and he made it a well-known place for people like Alison Krauss would just love to play there, even if they're too big for it, because the sound is so amazing.
2: Oh man, that's fantastic. You were saying about, you know, when you retire and someday you're not going to be able to do the flat picking. What kinds of exercises do you do to keep your hands and your fingers and everything working?
1: The main thing for me is overall health and exercise. I try to eat a ton of vegetables, drink a ton of water. And I try to do some sort of workout every single day because guitar is so physical. I mean, I do it for myself, my mental health. I enjoy it. In terms of guitar playing, it's so physical that you can't just, at least I can't, just be weak in the arms and shoulders. And I tend to get really tense if I do too much playing. So you have to do some sort of personal meditation while you warm up. To stay in a relaxed frame of mind and keep your shoulders relaxed as you're kind of increasing the speed and the dexterity of your practice session. And then I don't do a ton of stretching. Like I used to do some of this tendon stretching, but I've lucked out. I only had one bout of tendon issues in like 2002 where I had to stop playing for a month. And that just, it upset me so much, you know, to not be able to play. Yeah, I guess I'm really conscious of it. I have a lot of self-awareness.
2: Uh-huh.
1: And I think meditation helps. Just kind of meditation helps to have self-awareness of what's going on in your body.
2: Mm-hmm.
1: Connecting with your kind of staying centered.
2: Helps. Right.
1: Staying grounded.
2: Your show at Songbirds Thursday tonight. We determined doors are at 6 and the show starts at 7-ish. I guess, is this your first time at Songbirds?
1: Yes.
2: Ah, okay. They had been in a previous location, but I have not been to their new one. And I say their new one, but it's kind of like you being new to Nashville. They moved like a couple of years ago. And I keep calling it the new place. Well, I need to go and then I'll stop doing that, I'm sure.
1: Okay, well, magically, I actually have seen it because my son had a lacrosse game down there at Baylor. And I was like, hey, the guys all sweaty got in the car after the game. I was like, hey, we need to stop by this place, Songbirds. I want to see it. So I got to stop by. I did a little reel of me talking in front of it.
2: Uh-huh.
1: It was nice. A nice area. It looked lovely. I didn't get to go in, but.
2: From everything that I've heard, it is beautiful inside like it was before. So it should be a treat. So if you don't have your tickets, get your tickets now. Go to songbirds.org to get the tickets straight from the site. We'll also have a link in the show notes so that you can get there. And again, we're going to have links to Rebecca's homepage and socials and stuff like that. So you will be able to keep abreast of everything that she's got going on. Rebecca Fraser, thank you so much for joining me today.
1: Thank you so much for having me. Thank you, radio listeners, for listening.

Rebecca Fraser, Make Hay While the Sun Shines, off of Boarding Windows in Paradise. Before that, 40 Blues, off of When We Fall. Again, Rebecca Fraser is going to be playing at Songbirds this very evening. Doors are at 6. The show starts at 7. Tickets are still available as of this recording. So do go check it out. It should be a blast. You're listening to Chord Drift with me, Paul Jorgensen. Hello, radio friend. It's always a blast to have you here with me every Monday through Thursday from 10 a.m. until noon, right here on Chord Drift. We've got some more music coming for you. I've got some Renee Fleming with Bela Fleck and Dolly Parton. We're kind of doing a Bela Fleck thing here out of nowhere. I've got a new one from Noah Kahan. Smog and the New Pornographers. But kicking things off is In the Pines featuring Dolly Parton. That is a Renee Fleming track off of In the Pines, the single, right here on Chord Drift.

That is Smog right here on Chord Drift. That is Piero Umilani with Helen Merrill. Before that, we had The Ballad of the Last Payphone by the New Pornographers, Staying Still from Noah Kahan, and In the Pines featuring Dolly Parton. Radio friend, this is the end of hour one for today, this Thursday. I want to thank you so much for joining me so far. I got a bunch more music happening in hour two, so do stay tuned for that. I want to remind you, if you want to find out more about the show, go to chorddrift.com. 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
3: Hello, radio friend, and welcome to hour two of Chord Drift for this Thursday. It's great to have you with me. I'm your host, Paul Jorgensen. It is going to be a great weekend. I can feel it. It's in my bones. Lots of great music happening. I want to remind you that Nightfall is happening tomorrow night. Gates are at 6:30. The opener starts at 7, and the headliner goes on at 8. I believe the opener is... Oh, hang on a second. I've got that card here somewhere. I set it out of the way, and now I can't find it. Isn't that the way? But I think Joel Fourlines and Randy Steele and one of their compatriots are the openers. And I apologize. I do not remember who is headlining. I'll have to look that up for the next break. But it's a great time. And of course, it's free. So go check that out. We played a lot of great music in the first hour. And want to thank Rebecca Frazier for taking some time to talk with me. She is playing at Songbirds tonight. Doors are at 6. The show goes on at 7. Last I checked, tickets are still available. So go to songbirds.org to track those tickets down and treat yourself to a little bit of great music. You can find out more about the show at chorddrift.com. Also at wutc.org/chorddrift. Kicking things off, a little signal to noise right here on Chord Drift.

public exhibition. We are throwing off the weight of given names, stumbling blindly from the canvas to the frame. We stumbling blindly.

I guess I did it again. Made you feel less of a friend. 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I don't know why.

Things Can't Stop, Max Winter and Lauren Otter off of Things Can't Stop. I believe that that is a single. Before that, Canvas to the Future, Adeem the Artist off of Survival Strategies Volume 2. And kicking things off, Signal to Noise, Jessica Hoop, Long Wave Home. Hello, radio friends. You're listening to Chord Drift with me, Paul Jorgensen. Thank you so much for joining me. We're going to dive right into some more music here. I've got some Runo Plum, some Chris Potter, Bill Frisell, Bernice Travis, and more. But kicking things off, 1,000 Rabbits off of Are We Friends Yet? Here is Spring Cleaning right here on Chord Drift.

Bloom Again, Runo Plum. Before that, Into Africa, Chris Potter, Bill Frisell, Bernice Travis and Company. And kicking off that set, Spring Cleaning with A Thousand Rabbits off of Are We Friends Yet? Radio Friend, we are friends. 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Like, for example, maybe you're going to go see Rebecca Fraser at Songbirds tonight. Doors are at 6. The show starts at 7. Go to songbirds.org for more information about that. Of course, tomorrow night, there is Nightfall downtown in Miller Plaza. Gates are at 6:30. The opener goes on at 7. The main act goes on at 8. And then there's all kinds of other shows happening around town. If you go to WUTC.org and check out our community calendar, you can see some of them there. I want to thank you for joining me. It's a pleasure to have you with me every Monday through Thursday from 10 a.m. until noon. I've got about 30 minutes left in my broadcast week, so I think we're just going to jump into some more music. But before we do, I want to remind you, if you go to WUTC.org/schedule, you can see all the shows coming up today for the week. You can get a copy to download and print and carry around with you. It's all great. Anyway, we've got coming up, Swap Meet. We've got Kelly Stoltz. We've got Lightning Bug, but kicking things off, Gun Outfit with Southward Equinox right here on Core Drift.

And by swap meet, off of the single of the same name, I think maybe that's the name of the new album. Before that, Kelly Stoltz with Watts Moon Star. That is W-A-T-T-S, Moon, and then S-T-A-R-R. Of course, three of the biggest names in rock drummers. You got representation from the Rolling Stones, Led Zeppelin, and the Beatles. Fun little track there. Before that, Lightning Bug, Song for A, dot, dot, dot. And kicking things off, Gun Outfit with Southward Equinox. Radio friend, this is going to be the end of my broadcast day, the end of my broadcast week. Want to thank you for joining me. It's always a treat to have you here. Want to remind you there's so much great music happening in town this weekend. You've got Rebecca Frazier tonight at Songbirds. Tickets are still available as of this recording. Go to songbirds.org to get your tickets there. I want to thank her again for being my interview subject in the first hour. And if you're looking for that interview, it is up or will be up on WUTC.org shortly. I want to also mention that, of course, Nightfall has got week three tomorrow night. Gates are at 6:30. Opener goes on at 7. And the headliners go on at 8. Of course, it's a free concert. It's a great series that happens downtown. There will be a WUTC luminary, I believe, doing the emceeing for the night. I got to do it last week, and it was a lot of fun. Hope you got to come out and listen to some really great music. Speaking of really great music, I've got a couple of tracks that are going to take us out today.

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1: Let's enjoy. 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

0: Tune in Sunday at 2 p.m. on WUTC and hang out with the Thacker Mountain Radio Hour, a weekly live radio show featuring author readings and a wide array of musical performances from the Square in Oxford, Mississippi. 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
2: From WHYY in Philadelphia, I'm Terry Gross with Fresh Air. Today, Rose Byrne. She starred in Bridesmaids, Neighbors, Platonic, Damages, and If I Had Legs, I'd Kick You, about a woman who's spiraling, trying to care for her sick daughter while her own life is unraveling.
3: She really sort of plays with the edge of consciousness, I think, in many ways, and tapped into sort of like the monster within and the fear of being a parent and the horror of being a parent.
2: Byrne's raw performance won a Golden Globe and an Oscar nomination this year. Now she's nominated for a Tony for her performance in a revival of Noel Coward's play, Fallen Angels. Later, TV critic David Bianculli on the end of The Late Show with Stephen Colbert. The final episode airs tonight. First News.
4: Live from NPR News in Washington, I'm Kristen Wright. President Trump is slamming Senate Republicans. They've refused to fund the White House ballroom as part of a GOP measure on immigration enforcement. NPR's Sam Greenglass reports some Republicans worry Trump's verbal attacks could interfere with his agenda.
5: Even before the Senate parliamentarian nixed the ballroom funding, top Republicans acknowledged there may not be enough votes to pass it. Senator Bill Cassidy of Louisiana said he would not, days after he lost his primary to a Trump-backed challenger. Senator Lisa Murkowski said the mood further soured this week after Trump endorsed against Senator John Cornyn of Texas.
6: Maybe he doesn't think he needs us, but the laws don't just appear before his desk to sign.
5: Trump demanded Senate Majority Leader John Thune fire the parliamentarian and wrote, "Get smart and tough, Republicans, or you'll all be looking for a job much sooner than you thought." Sam Greenglass, NPR News, Washington.
4: The House is expected to vote this afternoon on a resolution to try to force President Trump to withdraw U.S. troops from the war with Iran. Democrats are pushing the measure under the 1973 War Powers Act, which requires congressional authorization to send American troops to war. President Trump says he doesn't need the approval, though, because of the ceasefire. The war with Iran will soon mark 3 months. NPR's Aya Betrawi reports President Trump says he's impressed with Iranian negotiators and willing to wait a couple more days for an agreement before deciding whether to strike again.
7: Iran's position is that they are negotiating the terms of a permanent ceasefire in good faith through mediators like Pakistan, but that they also have suspicion, given that the last two times they were in the midst of talks with the Trump administration, the U.S. and Israel launched war. Now, Iran says it prefers diplomacy, but its armed commanders are threatening an even wider war if Iran is attacked again.
4: NPR's Aya Betrawi also reports Trump has been speaking with Israeli Prime Minister Benjamin Netanyahu as deadly Israeli strikes in southern Lebanon continue. The two had a call this week described as tense and contentious. Despite a historically unaffordable housing market, more Gen Zers in their 20s are managing to buy a home. NPR's Jennifer Ludden reports they're outpacing millennials when they were the same age.
8: In Milwaukee, 27-year-old Francisco Vasquez manages a fast food restaurant and just bought a three-bedroom home that cost half the national median price. He saved up aggressively for the down payment, partly while living with his parents.
9: Most of my paycheck, probably like 70%, into just broad index stock.
8: Compared to millennials, Gen Z homebuyers last year were less likely to have student loan debt or get help from parents. That's according to the National Association of Realtors. They were more likely to tap down payment assistance and to be single buyers. Jennifer Ludden, NPR News.
4: It's NPR. Meta is enlisting social media influencers to endorse its accounts for teenagers. The parent company of Facebook and Instagram has long been scrutinized over the safety of its platforms for children. Rachel Miro from member station KQED has more.
10: According to the Tech Transparency Project, Meta is paying influencers to plug teen accounts, even though many of them have little firsthand experience. The group's own research found the accounts fail to deliver on their safety promises. Katie Paul directs the D.C.-based nonprofit Watchdog.
11: This is a product that is still tied to harms, and it's being pushed with the company's quiet hand behind it.
10: A Meta spokesperson wrote, "We proudly work with parents and creators to spread the word about these controls and encourage people to use them." For NPR News, I'm Rachel Miro.
12: Ebola concerns are widening. Travel restrictions are in place for people arriving on flights to the U.S. if they've recently been to the Democratic Republic of Congo, Uganda, or South Sudan. Those passengers now must enter the U.S. through Washington Dulles Airport for extra screening. An Air France flight headed to Detroit was diverted to Montreal after a passenger from the DRC boarded the flight by mistake. Stephen Colbert says goodbye tonight. He'll host the final broadcast of The Late Show. What's planned for the lineup this evening has been kept a surprise. CBS announced it was canceling Colbert last year, citing financial reasons, but many have been skeptical about the reasons. I'm Kristen Wright. This is NPR News from Washington.
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2: This is Fresh Air. I'm Terry Gross. Our guest today is actor Rose Byrne. Known for both drama and comedy, she's now one of the few actresses to be nominated for an Oscar and a Tony in the same year. She's currently on Broadway in the revival of the Noel Coward play Fallen Angels. She spoke with Fresh Air's Anne-Marie Baldonado.
15: When Rose Byrne appeared on American TV in 2007 in the show Damages, it was clear she was a dramatic force. Playing opposite Glenn Close, she was nominated for 2 Emmys and 2 Golden Globe Awards. Then she starred in a series of comedies, Get 'Em to the Greek, Bridesmaids, and Neighbors, and it became apparent that she's also one of our most gifted comedic actors. Her work in the last year alone shows that she's so good at playing complex characters in any genre. She stars opposite Seth Rogen in the Apple TV comedy Platonic, and she received an Oscar nomination for her raw performance in the film If I Had Legs, I'd Kick You. Now Rose Byrne is on Broadway in the play Fallen Angels. It's a revival of the 1925 Noel Coward play, a farce about 2 wealthy women, married, English, who go a bit crazy when they hear that the man they had both been involved with before they were married is coming to town. Both Byrne and her co-star, Kelly O'Hara, have been nominated for Tonys for Best Actress in a Play. Rose Byrne, welcome to Fresh Air.
16: Hi, thanks so much.
15: Now, this play is from the 1920s. It was scandalous back then because it was about 2 women talking about having affairs with the same man before they were married. Had you known this play or had you performed Noel Coward before? And I'll say that Coward is a British playwright known for writing sophisticated, witty comedies about the upper class, you know, funny with a lot going on underneath.
16: I wasn't familiar with the play. Scott Ellis, who's the artistic director of the Roundabout Theatre, brought it to me and Kelly O'Hara for a benefit reading for the Roundabout. So that's how I discovered the play. Obviously, I was familiar with Noel Coward. I'd seen productions of his more popular plays, mm-hmm. I guess, that are done sort of very frequently. Like I'd seen Private Lives, I'd seen Hay Fever. Like I've seen productions of his other plays. But Fallen Angels was, no, I didn't know it. It's a lesser done play. So it was a really interesting discovery.
15: I want to play a scene from the play. Here you and your co-star, Kelly O'Hara, are discussing your ex-lover, Maurice, who's French, who you haven't seen in years. You're both excited about the possibility of him visiting. Kelly O'Hara speaks first.
17: I say, wouldn't it be too wonderful if he arrived suddenly now?
18: Oh, I should check.
17: You're sure you left a thoroughly clear message at your flat in case he went there first?
18: Of course.
17: Mm. We're bound to get a frightful shock when we do see him.
18: Oh, I don't see why.
17: He's bound to have gotten bald or gone fat or something.
18: No, no, he wouldn't have changed at all. He wouldn't come if he had, because he's far too conceited.
17: No, not conceited, a little vain, perhaps, naturally.
18: With those eyes, who can blame him?
17: Oh, and those hands.
18: And those teeth.
17: Oh, and those legs.
18: Oh,
15: That's a scene from the play Fallen Angels. Rose Byrne, you're Australian. You live in the U.S. now. Can you talk about your accent in this play? I would think it's some of this dialogue is fun to say, and some of the words, like the syllables, get drawn out, like the way you say eyes, blame, even teeth in this clip.
3: I mean, yeah, it is. The language he uses, sort of linguistic gymnastics and the extraordinary vocabulary of Noel Coward, is a delight. Yeah, we work with Kate Wilson, who's the head of voice at Juilliard, and I've been working with her now for nearly 10 years. And she's extraordinary because she's just like consonants, consonants, consonants. You got to hit the consonants, stick the landing. Like, it's sort of the language that sort of is everything in a way. It is this brilliant sort of use of language that he had at the age of 25, I believe, when he wrote this play. It's all in the delivery and the kind of the pacing of it, and the just staying very lightly on all of the language. It's a real tightrope. Yeah, I never tire of sitting backstage and I'm constantly rediscovering the words that, and he peppers throughout, like the word callous is throughout, which I just love. It's so delicious and just brilliant. And bitterly is used a lot. It was a bitter time, bitterly, and it's just these brilliant words that he uses that I've started to use in my day-to-day as I walk around in my life now.
15: You're doing everything bitterly now.
3: Exactly. It was a bitter time, I say, in the morning. To my children, and they're like, what?
15: Well, it's interesting you said that thing about consonants, but in that clip we just heard too, it's like the vowels too. It's like what happens to the vowels in an upper crusty British accent, maybe?
3: Yeah. And also, you know, the lover, his name is Maurice, which is a wonderful name because it's like Maurice. You know, it's like hidden truths in there and a hidden kind of subtext that we just dig and mine for every night. And vulgarity, words like that. It's just brilliant. It's so fun.
15: For a lot of the show, you and your co-star Kelly O'Hara are playing drunk, both of your
3: characters.
15: Like an
3: hour, just getting drunk.
15: Yes, slowly but surely you're getting drunk over the course of the evening. And so much of the comedy comes from that. How do you prepare to act drunk and how do you actually do it?
3: It's interesting. Well, his writing is so brilliant with the drunkenness. Like he's, you know, the switching of words and the slow decline and the volume. It's very specific in the stage directions. My character gets louder continually throughout this sequence of them drinking, which is very funny and very true about drunk people. They often get louder and louder and louder, and that's what happens to Jane. And then it's referred to in the third act that she was much worse than Julia. And she really is. She sort of unravels. And then there's a violence that comes out in the character too that is very dark and can also happen. I've seen with people when they get too inebriated, sometimes it can really, you know, it can be not reveal the best part of them.
15: Yeah, there's a lot of physical comedy in this play. It reminded me actually of kind of Lucy and Ethel and I Love Lucy as far as the physicality of it. Or maybe you're both Lucy over the top.
3: It's just such an honor. I mean, that, you know, that we stand on the shoulders of those women, you know, of those and like Carol Burnett, like they're just on a pedestal. Kristen Wiig, you know, the physical comedy of those performances. Julia Louis-Dreyfus, I mean, John Cleese, these are the people I put on pedestals. Maya Rudolph, you know, are just brilliant physical comedians. So
16: We've definitely pushed that side of things, which has been very fun.
15: How does performing in a Broadway show, 8 shows a week, how does it compare to shooting a movie? You know, even like something so kind of adrenaline pumped as your last film, If I Had Legs, I'd Kick You. I was just wondering how it feels differently, those different kinds of performance.
16: No, it's a great question. It's something I'm sort of wrestling with because it's kind of a little bit hard to describe in any erudite fashion, but it feels we are trying to reach the back row, you know, so it's a physically, it's just bigger. It is a bigger experience, and then to perform in a bigger arena like that, and to still remain truthful in that sense of like, you know, I felt like I was screaming when I first got up because we're not wearing mics either. There's mics on the stage, but we get up there, and I'm like, what? You know, hello, Jane. You know, starting to yell. Like, how do I translate that in a way that still feels authentic? But the theatricality of that, leaning into that too. So it's been a learning curve again to do that. But I had long wanted to do a true comedic piece on stage. Like, it's been one of my dreams. So this has been extraordinary to have this experience.
15: I also like that you do some hair acting in this play. Like, at one point, your hair shows how drunk you are and, like, what may have happened to you over the course of the evening because your hair is really big. And it actually reminded me of your hair acting in the movie Spy from 2015.
16: Thank you. Which you threaded that needle, yes. Anne-Marie. I appreciate that.
15: There are so many fun things, like your hair, what you do with a napkin, and you and your co-star, Kelly O'Hara, are constantly re-pouring yourself champagne. Yeah. So there's there's champagne all over. So it's just interesting, all the different kind of props that you use.
16: Yeah, and that's listening to that clip. The main thing about that clip is timing when I drink and when I eat, because you're constantly drinking and I'm constantly eating throughout that sequence, which is fine, but it did take a minute through the previews to really figure out how to time that technically so it's funny, you know, to get the breath on the beats for the comedy and also to establish how much they're drinking, you know. So it's that was, again, sort of a technical, physical feat to figure that out.
15: Do you eat the same things every, like, are you ingesting the same amount
16: of
15: water?
16: That was also a process
15: food?
16: Of, like, figuring out, what could be an oyster, what can we eat that is, you know, described in the play of what they're eating, and then figure out, so that was also a process of figuring out all of that stuff. And, but also really fun. I mean, it's so fun and delicious.
15: Well, what are you eating? You're not eating oysters.
16: So the oysters is a jello. Ooh. It's a yellow, like a lemon flavored jello, which is actually good. It's like very bland. And then there's one chicken sausage that we, you know, kind of nibble on. And then these like weird sort of like potato things with the steak, and then we have like donut holes when we eat. It's supposed to be profiteroles.
15: Yes. Yeah, you eat a lot of those profiteroles throughout.
16: I'm eating a lot of them, and they've sort of become, again, a source of some of the comedy, like playing with the food and all that kind of stuff.
15: Well, let's take a short break here, and then we'll talk some more. My guest is Golden Globe-winning actor Rose Byrne. Her films include If I Had Legs, I'd Kick You, Bridesmaids, and Neighbors. Her TV series include Platonic, Physical, and Damages. She's currently on Broadway in the revival of the play Fallen Angels. She received a Tony nomination for her performance. More after a break. 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
15: This is Fresh Air. I'm Anne-Marie Baldonado, back with actor Rose Byrne. She's one of the few actresses to be nominated for both a Tony and Oscar in the same year. She received the Tony nomination for her role in the play Fallen Angels, and she received the Oscar nomination for her role in the film If I Had Legs, I'd Kick You. Now, I want to ask about the film, If I Had Legs, I'd Kick You. And I have to say, I feel a little bad about asking you about it because you talked about it for so long. It premiered in Sundance back in January of 2025. And, you know, it seems like you've been talking about it. It came out late last year, and then you were nominated for the Oscar earlier this year. And it's such a great film, and you're so great in it, but it's kind of relentless, and I wondered if speaking about it was also relentless.
16: It was an extraordinary experience for me, honestly, that Mary Bronstein wrote this incendiary screenplay, and I just did not want to mess it up, and it was, it was such a creative opportunity, and her and I have just, we hit it off and had this, a real experience, you know, one of those experiences in life that, you know, sort of creatively has kind of changed me.
15: How would you describe the film and your character, Linda?
16: I've loved speaking to other people about the film because it really is, it sort of defies generalization or description because it's sort of like a fever dream in a way. It has gallows humor in there. It's also obviously extremely, there's horror kind of tropes in the film too. I think Mary Bronstein really kind of broke the mold with the tone of the film in many ways. And she really sort of plays with the edge of consciousness, I think, in many ways, and tapped into sort of like the monster within and the fear of being a parent and the horror of being a parent and some of the joy too. But obviously she's in a really extraordinarily difficult situation, this woman. But I still can't believe the film kind of got as far as it did just because it was, you know, it's a small independent film. So it was just extraordinary.
15: Yes, the film is written and directed by Mary Bronstein, and it's based on some of her own experiences. Her daughter had become ill when she was younger, and she had that similar experience about trying to get her well and feeling trapped or the weight while doing it. And I read that you both did a lot to prepare for the role, that the two of you would meet after dropping off your kids at school and just talk about the script, about motherhood. Did any of the stories that you shared make it into the movie?
16: Yeah, we were really lucky. We had a period of really like 5 or 6 weeks where I would go to her apartment and we just started from page one and just went through every single, you know, comma and syllable and dialogue and everything, just carving through and sharing stories. And as to your point, yeah, Mary Bronstein has shared that too. It was based on a, you know, something she went through with her own child. And obviously she didn't behave like my character does in the film, but the fears behind that and what went into it. And she shared her journals from that time. And I shared my own personal experience of being a parent and how that feels and struggles. And it was really a incredible period we had there. So then when we got to set, obviously it was a short shoot. It was only 25 or 6 days or something. We'd sort of had every conversation so we could really leap off and play the scene and discover stuff. And as an actress, I can't make any sort of decision until the other actor's in front of me and I'm, you know, responding to their, to what's happening. So I'm so grateful we had that period.
15: Mary Bronstein has said that, you know, she wanted to capture that visceral feeling of, you know, desperation, that mental state when you feel everything is falling apart because all these things. She has a child who's ill, and then there are all these other things that are happening too. And as these things feel like they're falling apart, you feel like it's your fault. Like it's this state of where you're so stressed that all these problems become equal. Then that felt real to me. And I was wondering how you and Mary Bronstein wanted to convey that and if you've ever had that kind of feeling before yourself.
16: What Linda's going through of having a seriously critically ill child, you know, knock on wood, most parents won't have to go through that, you know, 99% of it. Isn't it a very extraordinarily specific illness that she has too? But I was sort of obsessed with like, what happened before this? Like what led to this moment of who was she before? Like what, you know, because very little information is given. And I was like, I wanted to like discover this sort of, because she's got such a sort of streak of distrust of authority. You know, she's very defiant and like prickly. And why? Like, where did that come? So that was sort of our boring like actor homework that, you know, I was really interested in as a point of entry for the story. And Mary was, she's come from an acting background. She went to NYU as, to train as an actress. So she loves character and the details of that. So that was something we sort of, we discussed a lot of and sort of, and just also tracking the downfall, because the trap would be she's hysterical from the start, you know, and how do we, you know, and sort of to track that sort of slow decline. And also the isolation the character has put upon herself because she does not want anyone reflecting back her choices, which are becoming increasingly unhinged and irresponsible. And so she just has her therapist, really. And he is telling her, you need to get a good night's sleep, don't smoke pot, you know, these basic things. And she's ignoring that. She just completely goes off the rails. She has no guardrails anymore. So that sort of sense of isolation that I've seen with people in my life, if they're in a situation they don't want commented on or they don't want to acknowledge, they slowly remove from your life because they can't have that reflected back.
15: I want to play a scene from the film, and Mary Bronstein, the writer-director, is actually in it. She plays the daughter's doctor, who's really hard on your character, Linda, in this scene. Here, the doctor is trying to talk to Linda about how treatment isn't working, and she doesn't think Linda is doing enough to help.
0: Mm. You've missed the last few weeks of family sessions.
21: Yeah. I told you what happened. Our entire ceiling fell down, and with all that chaos, and we're living out of the hotel.
0: So we need to schedule something as soon as possible to talk about her goals and the treatment process.
21: Yeah, okay, yeah. Duh. Yeah. Mm-hmm. Oh, you meant now. Okay, all right. Let me look at my schedule. I should probably do that.
0: I know that you already know this, but you can't start letting feelings of guilt and control about this illness and treatment affect you. It's no one's fault.
21: That's right. That's what I keep hearing.
0: Also, I really need you to start taking care of yourself.
21: Right.
0: You can...
21: Yes. No. Put my oxygen mask on first.
0: I'm just gonna have to get blunt here. So... she needs to reach her weight goal in the next week. If she does that, then we can put tube removal and discharge dates on the books. But if she doesn't do that, I'm going to have to reassess the level of care, because obviously something is not working here, and this is what I need to talk to you about. When can we sit down properly?
21: Yeah, fine. September 7th.
0: It's September 15th.
21: September 20. I mean, September 20.
15: That's a scene from the film, If I Had Legs, I'd Kick You.
16: I think it's hilarious. I'm like, that's funny.
15: Well, you know, it's funny because, yes, there's a lot in the movie that's funny. But, you know, when you are nominated for the Golden Globe for Best Actress in a Musical or Comedy, people are like, that was supposed to be a comedy. It feels like horror to me.
16: It's not exactly. Yeah, no, totally. It's not Bridesmaids. No, it's a different sort of comedy. Totally. But that scene's so funny hearing it, especially because Mary's so serious. And
15: yes.
16: She's my friend. And I'm like just dying because she's... And she also looks like she's 12 years old, Mary, and she's playing the doctor. But that's what happens. All of a sudden you get to a certain age and there's all these younger

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2: This is Fresh Air. I'm Anne-Marie Baldonado, back with Golden Globe-winning actor Rose Byrne. Her films include Bridesmaids, Get 'Em to the Greek, and Neighbors. Her TV series include Platonic, Physical, and Damages. She's currently on Broadway in the revival of a Noel Coward play, Fallen Angels. She received a Tony nomination for her performance, and Fallen Angels received a nomination for Best Revival of a Play. When we left off, we were talking about her film, If I Had Legs, I'd Kick You. She was nominated for an Oscar for the role. She plays a woman who's unraveling, trying to care for her sick daughter and dealing with her house, her career, and maybe her marriage falling apart. The movie is about anxiety, parenting, and the pressure of trying to hold it together while feeling completely alone. Even though she maybe knows that it's not her fault, it's hard to not feel like it is, and it's hard to not feel judged. And I think that speaks to what can happen to parents, to moms, that, you know, you blame yourself for things that are beyond your control, or you think people are judging you about your parental decisions, even when there's nothing you can really do. And I was wondering if you related to that feeling of guilt.
3: No, of course. I mean, it's like, it was fascinating to examine that and examine it in my own life. And also I spoke to parents of children with special needs and the whole spectrum of that, of, you know, how it had affected their life and their marriage and their self-esteem and the cost of that. And it is just heart-wrenching. And but what Linda, the hostility that Linda has is something that I had to discover that was very different from how I, Rose, would respond to something like that. And that was really fun to kind of figure that out and figure out where that hostility came from and why she has that for every, you know, anyone approaching her, to telling her what to do, whether it's the doctor or the therapist or her patient or anyone or her husband or even the child for that matter, and her resentment around that. And was very fun because it was far more interesting than something, how I would have approached a situation, a crisis like that. And I think that was the key to me figuring out that aspect of the character.
2: Yeah, and I think something that the film does so well is convey that pressure of what it's like to be a caretaker, like the darkness of it. Because it feels relentless, like you never stop worrying. And, you know, there are these decisions that the director makes. For example, there's this constant beeping of the machine that happens through the film. And, you know, it's the machine that feeds the daughter through the feeding tube. And you can hear that throughout the movie, and that adds to the anxiety. And I think that's also what happens when you're a caregiver. Like, there's that constant beeping in the background.
3: Yeah, these noises get magnified. And actually, Mary Bronstein made those louder, just a bit, like the clock on the wall, the beeping of the machine, all those things were louder because they are in her point of view. And it is, as a parent, those things become overstimulating. It's relentless. And that's, she wanted to capture that claustrophobia.
2: Yeah.
3: And the sound design was really extraordinary in that sense too, really captured that.
2: One thing I should add is that we never fully know as viewers what kind of illness the daughter has, nor do we see the daughter's face through most of the movie.
3: Mm. Yes. Again, she sort of provides more questions than answers. and the conceit of not seeing the daughter, and Mary's spoken to this many times, but sort of a two-pronged thing in that, you know, I don't think Linda, my character, can see her daughter at this point. She's so drowning and beginning this sort of real descent into her crisis, her mental health crisis, that she can't even see this little, she's sort of lost her shape, which can happen with your family or, you know, when you're in a day in and day out, and you just, they lose their physical shape in front of you, your kids or your husband or wife or whomever. And I feel like we sort of, that's Linda's perspective. And also, for the audience to have that

0: choice taken away to not see the daughter, you're forced to reckon with the mother. Because as soon as you put a child on screen, your empathy, as it should, goes to the child. They're so vulnerable, and it's, you know, if immediately your concern will go to them. And so she takes that choice away from the viewer. So you're forced to be in the perspective of the mother.
1: What was it like making a film about motherhood and anxiety and then going home after work and then being a parent at home?
0: Well, kids are so in the moment and grounding and in the best way. They're not particularly interested in, if you've had a hard day. But it's so wonderful because you immediately snap into your role as mum, the greatest role, the most challenging, the most fun. And so for me, it was... It's church and state. You sort of leave it at work. And I mean, obviously, there were days when I was more exhausted or tired or, harder to let things go. But children are the great equalizer. As a parent, you know.
1: Let's take a short break here and we'll talk some more. My guest is actor Rose Byrne. She's currently on Broadway in the revival of the play Fallen Angels. She just got nominated for Best Actor in a Play for the role. Her films and series include Damages, Bridesmaids, Neighbors, Insidious, Platonic, and If I Had Legs, I'd Kick You. More after a break. This is Fresh Air.
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1: This is Fresh Air. I'm Anne-Marie Baldonado, back with actor Rose Byrne. This year, she's been nominated for a Tony for starring in the play Fallen Angels and for an Oscar for her role in the film If I Had Legs, I'd Kick You. Her films include Bridesmaids, Get 'Em to the Greek, and Neighbors. Her TV series include Damages, Physical, and Platonic. One of your early acting jobs was working on a soap opera, and you say that you got a lot of good training from that. What was the show like, and what was your part? If you were a kid, like what kind of role did you play?
0: It was called Echo Point, and I played Billy, whose setup of the show was who was her father. So it's an unknown. She didn't know. It was like the overarching storyline plot of the soap opera. And I was very young. I was 15, I think, when I got that part. So still, I would be at school and then going there and then getting tutoring. And it was an incredible technical training. It's amazing what you learn. You just learn how to learn lines very regularly and quickly because you are doing so much. You're filming so much. All that you're doing, like 15 pages a day or something. You're like, it's intense. And the technicality, it's brilliant how much you learn about the camera, all of the machinations of making a show or a film. So it's a brilliant training ground, I must say, for the technical aspect of acting.
1: Did Billy ever find out who her father was?
0: Well, I think what happened was that it was not a successful show. It's okay. It quickly was deemed was not going to be picked up for after 6 months. So they rushed the ending and I did find out who my father was. I think they were hoping it would be season, 25 that I'd find out, but it was in fact season one. So I did. She did find out.
1: Oh, phew. Yes, yep. No, yep. Thank God.
0: Yep. I think they told me already. I think it was pretty obvious who it was. I'm pretty sure they told me as well. Yeah.
1: I want to ask about Bridesmaids, which came out in 2011. It came out 15 years ago this month. It was May 2011.
0: Wow.
1: Yeah.
0: Oh my God.
1: How did you get that role? It's crazy, right? 15?
0: That's wild. I had done Getting to the Greek, and Judd had produced that, and he was producing Bridesmaids. Yeah, so he had been working with Kristen Wiig and Annie Mumlow on the script for a while, I think. And I went in and I auditioned, yeah, with Kristen and Paul Feig, the wonderful, gorgeous director.
1: I want to play a scene from the film just to remind people. This film is about Annie, played by Kristen Wiig, her best friend Lillian, who was her friend since childhood, played by Maya Rudolph, is getting married. You play Helen, a new, very put together, wealthy friend of Maya Rudolph's character. And you've tried to step in as a new best friend, kind of taking over things like the shower, the bachelorette party, even the wedding itself, taking that from Kristen Wiig's character. This scene is near the end of the film. The bride, Maya Rudolph's character, has gone missing, and your character is trying to find her and get her back to the wedding. And she has asked Annie for help. You're both in the car driving.
4: I just don't know what could have possibly gone wrong. Everything was going smoothly. The dress looked fantastic. It had come in from Paris. Dougie was being great and very helpful. I had organized everything to the, you know, last final detail. I don't know what's happened to her.
5: I don't know. You should know, right? You're her best friend. It's weird that you don't know. You guys are so close.
4: Annie, I want to apologize to you personally for all of the things that have gone down. I know that I hurt you and that I created a distance between you and Lillian, and I want to apologize.
5: You know what? I don't want to hear
4: everything that happened at the shower and with Las Vegas.
5: Okay, I don't want to hear anymore, honestly. I don't even want to talk to you.
4: Harry never really wants to talk to me either. He travels a lot, like all year. I'm basically just by myself.
5: I don't feel sorry for you.
4: You know, I really like that original dress you picked at the bridal store. I thought it was beautiful. You have really lovely taste.
5: Thanks, but that's a little too late for that.
4: And I know, I don't think that Brazilian food really gave us food poisoning.
5: No, it did.
4: I think people just ask me to their weddings because I'm good at organizing parties. I don't have any female friends. I'm so sorry. Oh, you're smiling.
5: This is the first time I've ever seen you look ugly. Makes me kind of happy.
4: I look ugly? No, I don't. I don't really look ugly.
5: No. You're an ugly crier, but that's okay.
4: No, I'm not really an ugly crier.
5: Okay, maybe just
4: no. Just this is my makeup. I still look pretty good.
1: That's a scene from Bridesmaids. It's hard to remember that back when this movie came out, you know, there were articles in the press. People were still asking, can women be funny? Can they be raunchy? Can comedies starring women make money? What was it like making this film surrounded by so many female comedians?
0: It was so fun. Oh, my gosh. We had such a fun time. I mean, it was a great group of actresses. I was like, this is incredible. It's already extraordinary to have that many scenes with just women. I had that once since then when I did Mrs. America, a show for FX about the second wave feminism, playing Gloria Steinem. But this was really, really special. And we had no idea that it would go on to become such a beloved movie. And it was, again, like an education in the brilliance of these comedic actresses and the performances and me trying to... I mean, but Helen's really the straight man in the film. But it changed my life in so many ways.
1: Helen gets off some good zingers, though.
0: Oh, she's thank you.
1: Even in that scene. Did you learn any specific techniques from these actors who were, you know, well-versed in improv?
0: I don't know. Yeah, that's so... I mean, what Wiig does is so different from what Melissa does to Maya, to Wendy, to Ellie. They're all so brilliant in their different ways. And I don't know. Improv for me is still a little mercurial and a little like... kind of, sometimes I'll come up with something funny, but sometimes, often I don't. Like, it feels, for me, intuitively, I'm always, like, character-driven. Who's the character? How is the character? You know, what would they... Helen is so different from me. Like, that's such a different... so fun to play because it's completely opposite to myself in every kind of possible way. So that entitlement and the presentation and the all those sorts of fun things and what means something to that, to a person like that. The more character-driven I can make it, feels like the comedy can be more specific. But the improv stuff, I mean, it's just like a skill set that is still I marvel at when I'm working with someone like Seth Rogen. He's also the same, just naturally. They make it look effortless, but it's actually really incredibly hard.
1: Since we're talking about Seth Rogen, I want to play a scene from the first time I think you worked together on the movie Neighbors, which came out in 2014. You play a young married couple. You just had a baby and you happen to be living next door to a frat house at a university. And it kind of escalates. You sort of have battles between each other. And here's a scene later in the movie. You're fighting with your neighbors, has sort of escalated and kind of gone too far. And the two of you are fighting.
4: We went too far now. This is dangerous.
6: Oh, we did not go too far. Now is when we get them back even more. You see what they did to me? We don't stop now.
4: So what's going to be next? They're going to break into the house?
6: No. No.
4: You need to grow up.
6: What?
4: Okay? Our family is in danger.
6: I need to grow up.
4: Yes, you need to grow up. One of us has got to be the adult in this relationship.
6: You should take responsibility.
4: It's not only offensive, but it's stupid.
6: It's offensive that I'm saying that you should be smart?
4: Yes, it's offensive that I have to be the smart one all the time. I'm allowed to be just as irresponsible as you.
6: Well, that's how it works. I'm the dumb guy and you're the woman who's supposed to stop the dumb guy from doing dumb shit. Haven't you ever seen a Kevin James movie? We can't both be Kevin James. I'm Kevin James.
4: Well, I have a little bit of Kevin James in me.
6: Well, we can't both. Clearly, you're the one who knows better, so you should know better.
4: I know you know that I'm not like that, and I've never been like that.
6: Well, maybe you should be.
4: There's never been me, and just because I'm a mom doesn't mean that I'm going to change who I am.
6: Well, just because I'm a father, it doesn't mean I can stop doing mushrooms with teenagers.
4: Fine.
6: Fine.
4: Good.
6: Good then.
4: Okay, Kevin. I don't think we're a good team anymore.
6: Team's breaking up.
4: Yep. This worked before we had Stella, but...
6: Now it doesn't.
4: It doesn't work anymore.
6: Yeah, because someone refuses to grow up.
4: Fine. Okay,
6: fine,
4: you go find your nagging wife that you want to find, and I'll go find a real man.
6: Fine.
4: Fine.
1: That's a scene from Neighbors. And, you know, this is pretty, like, raunchy, like, funny, slapsticky kind of film. But one of the great things about it is this portrayal of a married couple, because it doesn't follow those tropes that you make fun of in this clip.
0: Yes. They really wanted to break those stereotypes of, like, in these typical sort of broad comedies, it is the nagging wife who's like, you can't have fun, you can't do this. So it's like this very, like, old tropes that are extremely boring. So we wanted to break those typical ideas and have, like, two wildly irresponsible people who are trying to be be parents and also party with the, you know, the ridiculous frat house next door. So it was really fun and an intentional thing that we were trying to address and do and be sort of conscious about it. You know, it was a really big bonding exercise for Seth and I, and it felt sort of fresh, which was nice.
1: Rose Byrne, congrats on the Tony nomination, and thank you so much for joining us.
0: Thank you, Emery. Thank you so much.
7: Rose Byrne spoke with Fresh Air producer Anne-Marie Baldonado. 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
7: This is Fresh Air. The Late Show with David Letterman ran on CBS from 1993 until he retired in 2015. And after that, in the same Broadway space now known as the Ed Sullivan Theater, it became The Late Show with Stephen Colbert. Tonight, after 11 years at the helm, the show's second host steps down, but not of his own volition. And the franchise itself is ending, too. Those are decisions made by CBS and its corporate owner, Paramount. But our TV critic, David Bianculli, says Colbert is very much going out on his own terms.
9: Stephen Colbert has approached the last weeks of his show with what seems to be a mixture of defiance and celebration. He's defiant in that he's doing pretty much whatever he wants to. When he hosted David Letterman, the man who launched The Late Show, and who himself was famous for gleefully throwing watermelons and other projectiles from the roof of the Ed Sullivan Theater, Colbert joined Letterman on the rooftop. The two of them threw things, including Colbert's desk and guest chairs, off the roof. And then Colbert gave Letterman the last word. Letterman quoted the familiar send-off of one of CBS's respected news icons, Edward R. Murrow, but Letterman's last word added an expletive.
10: Well, Dave.
11: Yes, sir.
10: Hey, thanks so much for creating The Late Show 33 years ago. It's been a pleasure having you back to destroy some stuff.
11: The pleasure is all mine. I enjoyed destroying stuff. It's great, great fun. Thank you for everything you've done for our country.
10: Feelings mutual, Dave. Thank you. Anything you'd like to say to the audience before we go?
11: Well, not necessarily to the audience, but to the folks at CBS. In the words of the great Ed Murrow, good night and good luck,
9: It was a show of support and a sentiment and a phrase that caught on. Days later, on HBO's Last Week Tonight with John Oliver, Oliver used Letterman's phrase as the sign-off for his own show, after giving Colbert a quick plug. Oliver also showed up on Colbert's Late Show in solidarity, along with fellow late-night hosts Jimmy Kimmel, Jimmy Fallon, and Seth Meyers. The defiance was on display there, too, as Colbert asked his guests about late-night TV in general. Jimmy Kimmel, a survivor of his own politically electrified corporate battles, gave the best reply. Seth Meyers, seated next to Kimmel with an iPad, provided comic sound effects.
10: Late night is in a bit of a weird spot right now, spoiler alert, and people questioning its future. I've been asked this question more like three times over the last 10 months in various interviews. Like, they go like, make a case for late night. I'm like, what do you mean? And they go like, make a case for it. Like, why should it continue to exist? I'm like, people like it. I enjoy doing it. Why would you say that, a case for late night?
12: Well, I would say that I look at the figures, and the fact of the matter is more people are watching late night television now than, and I know everybody gets crazy, than when Johnny Carson, obviously Johnny Carson had a lot of people watching one show, but we have a lot of shows with like 30,000 people watching each one, right? And it adds up. And people watch us on YouTube now, and people have a lot of different options, and yet they keep coming to us. And I will tell you, when I got knocked off the air for a few days, people canceled Disney Plus. Why aren't you people canceling Paramount Plus? Because you didn't have it in the first place?
9: Stephen Colbert also showed defiance in planning his final shows. One program, presenting sketches and ideas that didn't make the air, pretty much was an inside joke aimed at his staffers, who were the only ones seated in that night's audience. It wasn't that entertaining to watch, but I suspect that may have been the point. Colbert made that show with and for the co-workers he loved so much, because he could. And on other shows, Colbert's musical guests and song selections were statements, too. He got Bernadette Peters and other Broadway musical stars to sing Putting It Together from Stephen Sondheim's Sunday in the Park with George, a song that's all about the joys and difficulties of making art. And David Byrne came on to perform a highly charged version of Burning Down the House. In the context of Colbert and his show, both leaving CBS, those lyrics were amazingly spot on. And Colbert joined in at the end, singing and dancing with Ed Grimley-type glee. And, of course, Colbert was ruthless to the end in his monologues, diving deeply into political topics instead of avoiding them. Like this joke from earlier this week.
10: Today, the Justice Department posted an addendum to the original settlement, which says that the IRS is forever barred and precluded from pursuing examinations of Trump, related or affiliated individuals, and related trusts and businesses. So he just gave himself a get-out-of-jail-free card, and a way better one than Jeffrey Epstein got.
9: The celebratory element of these final shows has been reflected in the A-list guests who showed up and how Colbert interacted with them. Steven Spielberg and Tom Hanks showed up separately with projects to plug, but also brought stories and perspective. And Tom brought gifts, including a vintage typewriter, one of his well-known passions. Jon Stewart, who, like Letterman, was one of Colbert's former employers, had a great time comparing getting fired stories. Several of these shows and guests could have been the finale. David Letterman, Jon Stewart, the gaggle of late-night cronies, and Barack Obama, who appeared in a pre-taped segment to answer the Colbert questionnaire.
10: What is the scariest animal?
13: This is a scientific nerd question, but mosquitoes are the scariest animal.
10: Yeah. Because? Yeah,
13: they bring a lot of bad diseases.
10: There you go.
13: Yeah.
9: Tonight is the real last show, and the final guests and contents are a mystery. Meanwhile, it's still a mystery to me why CBS and Paramount are being so short-sighted and stupid. Firing Colbert, that's bad enough, but he'll do fine. Ending the Late Show franchise? That's the worst mistake CBS has made with its entertainment lineup since firing the Smothers Brothers.
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7: 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Our digital media producer is Molly C.V. Nesper. Thea Chaloner directed today's show. Our co-host is Tanya Mosley. I'm Terry Gross.

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I'm Maria Hinojosa. Next time on Latino USA, we step inside the 2026 Whitney Art Biennial, where slime green sculptures stare back at you, insects become symphonies, and Latinas are reshaping the narrative around American art. That's next time on Latino USA.

0: Mercy, Mercy Me is Right. That is Marvin Gaye off of 1971's What's Going On. Speaking of what's going on with you folks out there tuning in? Thank you for choosing WUTC 88.1 for your listening pleasure and for tuning in day in and day out and for all the support. My name is Clark Gibson, holding it down for Miss Haley Solomon while she is away on maternity leave. She will be back this fall, but for now, I'm going to be in this chair, and I'm very excited about it. You know what else that I was very excited about was my first time going to Shredder's Lair this morning for the monthly coffee meetup. So thank you to any of those of you out there that are listening right now that came out and hung out with your favorite local public radio personnel and volunteers and family, I would even say. A lot of you I've gotten to know pretty well through going to those coffee meetups. And dude, if you have not been to Shredder's Lair, this is not a paid advertisement. I just love this business, man. This morning was my first time going, and it was incredible. It is where I will be spending a lot of my mornings from here on out. For those of you that aren't familiar, my main man, Brian and Lewis, they opened up a business over on those off of Brainerd Road, right past the tunnels. You can go in. You know, those storefronts have been there for quite some time. And for the most part, since I've been in Chattanooga, there's not been much going on right there. But now between that, they also opened the reading room over there. So they're bringing a little bit more business to those storefronts. And I couldn't be any more proud to call those guys some acquaintances of mine. Lewis, you know, made sure to show me all the little back rooms and all the other stuff that they've got cooking up over there. So it's a coffee shop and a tea shop. It's got a couple of breakfast items as well. And then at night, they turn into a bar. They do a really good job. It's the decoration is great. They've got those old ceilings, like you can tell it's from the 1920s or 30s. And then they also sell guitar strings and picks and things like that, as well as host some concerts here and there. They also, for those of you that are in bands and need a place to practice, they rent out a couple of practice rooms. I stepped foot, and I think they have two of them right now and more to come. But yeah, that'll be a great place for you to go set up with your band and practice and rent a spot from them. They already got some drums and everything set up in there, man. I could not be any more excited about what they're doing over there, and I'm super excited to spend some more time over there in the coming weeks. Today is Thursday, and I'm trying something here. I think today's going to be a throwback Thursday. I think we're going to listen to classic jams. I was really feeling that Marvin Gaye to open the hour, so we're going to keep it in the same vein for the first little bit and play a bunch of classic cuts for a throwback Thursday. How does that sound? I know you guys like the classics out there, so let's keep it rolling with some Marvin Gaye, also off of What's Going On. Here's the title track. Right here on WUTC 88.1.
1: Hey, what's happening?
2: Brother, what's up?
1: This is a big party, man.
2: Yeah, brother,
1: I can dig it.
2: Solid.

Funkadelic. Can you get to that? They really, really want to know, can you get to that? That's coming off of 1971's Maggot Brain, one of my favorite records of all time. Preceding that was also Funkadelic with Biological Speculation off of 1972's America Eats Its Young. And of course, Parliament with Wizard of Finance. That's coming off of, and stick with me here, I do not know if I'm saying this correctly. These dudes are really out there. Funkin' Telicky versus the Placebo Syndrome from 1977. And of course, Marvin Gaye with What's Going On to start that little block of music. And guys, I know that it's raining. It's a rainy day. We're coming right up on Memorial Day weekend. And I know a lot of you might be kind of bummed that you can't, you know, go out and spend some time on the water or whatever it is that you may do on Memorial Day weekend. But I want to give you some silver lining to look at. According to the Chattanooga Times Free Press, and let's see who they quoted here, the U.S. Drought Monitor, whatever that means, we are experiencing extreme droughts right now. Hamilton County and most of southeast Tennessee are. A lot of the watershed around Chickamauga Lake and the Tennessee River are around 2 feet below its normal summer level. So the silver lining is hopefully this rain will let us catch up and that all of our water will be at healthy levels throughout the rest of the summer. So maybe, you know, just stay inside, watch some baseball, hang out, do what you got to do. And by the end of this rain, maybe we'll be a little bit more caught up. So don't be too bummed about the weather and the rain. We really, really need it, apparently. So just trying to give you some silver lining and to look at the positive side of things on this gloomy Thursday afternoon. And guys, I will not be back here tomorrow because if you know about our program schedule, there during the 1 o'clock hour on Friday, we got The Moth, a lot of great storytelling on that program, and then Science Friday. But I will be back with a pre-recorded show on Monday because, you know, we're off. It's Memorial Day. So that episode, I'll give you a little preview. That's going to be my interview with Don Was, snippets of that with a little bit of the music that he has worked on. So that should be a good time, even though it's not a live show. Should still be fun, and I hope you guys tune into that. And I hope you have a great weekend, despite the rain. But again, we need it. Coming up next, we're sticking with the Throwback Thursday theme. And kind of, I know we went through like the 70s funk there for a little bit to start the show. I want to get into the 80s funk. These next two bands, my pops put me on to back in the day, and I've been a big fan ever since. First one you're going to hear is The Time. We'll get into some Midnight Star. All you old heads out there looking for the 80s funk, you tuned into the right spot. WUTC 88.1.

That's it. Hello. Shit.

Oh, yeah. Midnight Star with Slow Jam off of their 1983 record, No Parking on the Dance Floor. You also heard the title track to that album preceding that. And if you have not seen the music video to No Parking on the Dance Floor by Midnight Star, stop everything you're doing. Still, you know, stay tuned in, but maybe pull up another browser and go check that music video out. It is incredible. Preceding that was The Time with Jungle Love off of their 1985 record Ice Cream Castle. Man, if I could change anything about the way that the world has turned out, I would make sure, I would go back in time and somehow make sure that that era of music lasted longer than it did. Of course, I wasn't around. I don't know how long that was kind of the vibe, but it kind of seems like it lasted from, you know, 82, 83 to like not even the late 80s. It seems like that was a very short period of time where this, like, this funk and also rock. I mean, a lot of those bands, I mean, you talk about Prince, you throw that in there. I mean, just had insane guitar solos too. And the music is just so fun. Even the slow ones and the love songs are just, it's a ton of fun. And now, I mean, I know there's still some fun music out there, but it does feel like that was the whole point of that kind of music, was to get people on the dance floor, get them sweating, get them moving around, and just have a good time. And I don't know, do people dance anymore? Maybe I just don't go to the right places, but I would love to go into a club and it's playing Slow Jam by Midnight Star. I mean, goodness gracious, if I could change one thing, that just never would have gone away. Coming up next on this Throwback Thursday edition of the Haley Solomon Show on WUTC 88.1, we're going to go back to the 70s and listen to three in a row of post-Beatles Paul McCartney, some from the Wings, and then the third one you'll hear off of his first solo record, Ram. This is Let Me Roll It off of the Wings record, Band on the Run from 1973, right here on WUTC.

You are tuned into WUTC 88.1 listener-powered public radio here in Chattanooga, Tennessee, and serving 35 counties all across this Tennessee Valley and beyond. That was Sylvie with Falls on Me from 2021. I did ruin the Throwback Thursday vibe we had going today, but I'm telling you what, man, that song could have been recorded in 1971. The way it sounds, I mean, that harkens back to some Carole King or Bonnie Raitt, you know, some stuff like that. Definitely feels like that record could have come out in the early 70s. So I'll count that for the Throwback Thursday. What a great tune that is. That's Sylvie with Falls on Me. Preceding that, you heard three in a row from Paul McCartney, as well as Wings. The last one was Uncle Albert / Admiral Halsey. I actually just looked up what in the world that song is about, because it's a little bit all over the place. The beginning, Uncle Albert, is inspired by McCartney's real life uncle, Uncle Albert Kendall, who it was kind of a tongue in cheek apology from his generation for kind of, you know, changing their lifestyle and going away from the strict Liverpool kind of working class roots that he came from. And then the Admiral Halsey part towards the end is kind of, you know, a juxtaposition of that and him saying, well, you know, this is why we've chosen to escape these strict social systems, and this is why my generation's different. So I thought that was kind of interesting, because had I not read that, I just would have thought that song was about absolutely nothing in the best way possible. You also heard Let 'Em In from Wings. That's coming off of 1976 Wings at the Speed of Sound, excuse me, as well as Let Me Roll It, coming off of Band on the Run from 1973 to start that set of music. And coming up next, quick story time before we get into this. So back, just whisk yourself away all the way back to 2017, almost 10 years ago at this point, which is crazy to think about. I don't know how many of you remember the total solar eclipse that came straight through our area. That was 2017, August of 2017. And, you know, I'm from Spring City, Tennessee, which is about an hour north via US 27. And that was one of the many towns in this, you know, line of sight that got complete darkness for, I'm looking at it now, about 2 minutes and 39 seconds. So I was, of course, there. This was the summer, I guess, right after I was leaving. I was probably all packed up to come here and start my school and all that good stuff. And I was lucky enough to watch that total solar eclipse from my best friend's front yard. He lived in town. And the classic rock radio station was playing The Dark Side of the Moon, Pink Floyd's Dark Side of the Moon, in its entirety, and you caught this little stretch during the complete darkness, and that was just cranking on some car speakers. Spring City is a town of about 3,000 people. I'm looking here. It said that Spring City had between 10 and 12,000 visitors in town for that, and man, I'm telling you what, it was chaotic there during that day. I will never forget that day as long as I live. Especially with, you know, the classic rock station playing Pink Floyd's Dark Side of the Moon, one of my favorite albums anyways, but it definitely solidified that after that experience, man. It was something else. So we're going to listen to the last four tracks of that album, and I think this is, you know, I don't know that it's my favorite album of all time, but I think to close a record, this is as good as it gets. So you'll hear these four in a row, how they're played on the album, and they should kind of roll into each other. I think this is just a masterpiece of music right here, and I'm ready to share it with you folks right here on the Haley Solomon Show, hosted by Clark Gibson, right here on WUTC 88.1.

게 아메리카.

That was Pink Floyd, all coming off of Dark Side of the Moon from 1973. And I've got some stats to tell you about. I knew that that record kind of, it holds records for, you know, selling like at an all-time level. But I wasn't quite sure that it was this. I mean, it's hard. This is never going to be beat. First of all, globally, that record sold over 45 million. Yes, 45 million copies worldwide. If that number doesn't make any sense to you, which it kind of didn't for me, they have an all-time record for the most weeks spent on the U.S. album charts for 996 non-consecutive weeks. The only one that's even close to that is Bob Marley and the Wailers' Legend at around 930 weeks. It also holds the record for the longest unbroken run for the consecutive weeks on the chart, staying on the Billboard 200 for 741 consecutive weeks. That's over 14 years between 1973, the year it was released. It stayed on the Billboard Hot 200 or whatever until 1988 consecutively. That is unreal. And, it makes sense that it sold that well and it is that important to pop culture, because even for someone who discovered that album circa 2014, 2015, that record means so much to me. And here I am playing it still in 2026. What an incredible record that is. And I know we've taken a detour on the Throwback Thursday edition of the Haley Solomon Show. We spent a lot of time in England between the Paul McCartney set there and then the Pink Floyd. Let's bring it back down to Macon, Georgia, man. Capricorn Records. Here is the Allman Brothers Band off of their self-titled debut from 1969. And man, what a great song to listen to on a gloomy Thursday afternoon. This is a song called Dreams, right here on WUTC.

That was Parapet by the band At. I always say the band At because it's literally just the At symbol, like it's an email address. So that is off of their 2023 record, Mind Palace Music. And if you haven't listened to that record, I highly recommend it. It is kind of like that the whole time, where it's not necessarily about the lyrics so much as it is just this kind of soundscape that they create. I think it's really great work, and I love that band. Preceding that was Early James with The Way of the Dinosaur off of his 2020 record, Singing for My Supper. And I know I realized I kind of messed up the Throwback Thursday, but that's okay. I had to throw in some new ones in there just to show you guys that we can do that too. Early James is actually from Troy, Alabama. He got his start playing in Birmingham. He actually has a record from 2025 that I haven't listened to yet. I don't know why. I listened to that record when it came out in 2020, Singing for My Supper, and just kind of haven't kept up with him as much as I should, because I love his sound, that really raspy, just raw energy that he has. He's signed to Easy Eye Sound. That's the label and record company that Dan Auerbach of the Black Keys created. He's, I mean, mainly just a producer now at this point, and a lot of the records that I like from the past couple of years are getting released through his label. So yeah, I'm a big fan of what he's doing over there. Of course, before that, the Allman Brothers off of their self-titled debut from 1969 with Dreams, and man, oh man, Sky Dog, Dwayne Allman, man, that is, I think, far and away my favorite guitar player of all time. He was a really interesting cat, man. I mean, talk about just swamp living. I mean, that guy, there's a story that, you know, he got his start, you know, playing with his brother, Greg, obviously. But they were kind of trying to do that 60s psychedelic thing, move to L.A. That didn't really work out for them. He found out that a lot of his favorite music was being made in Muscle Shoals, Alabama, which isn't too far away from here. So Dwayne's idea was to go set up a tent in the parking lot of Fame Studios in Muscle Shoals, Alabama, which if you haven't been there, it is so worth the drive, by the way. Really cool spot. But yeah, he just camped out and waited for them to ask him to come in and play. And that's kind of how he got his start. He played guitar for Aretha Franklin, Wilson Pickett, who gave him the name Sky Dog, and many, many more, and was on some really important records. And then around that time is where Eric Clapton got a hold of him. And of course, you know, they did that record, Derek and the Dominoes, Layla, and other assorted love songs, which is just an all-time great rock and roll record. So that riff you're hearing in Layla, the famous riff, was actually Dwayne Allman, believe it or not. So, yeah, and he did not even see his 25th birthday. He was a very young man when he passed away, but the impact he made on music is unbelievable for such a young age, for him to be able to play that way, and for the, you know, the impact he made on me personally. I mean, I listen to his work all the time. So yeah, that's the Allman Brothers right there, man. Coming up next, back to our Throwback Thursday, man, you can't have a gloomy, rainy day without hearkening back to the grunge era. And speaking of the grunge era, Seattle, early 90s, who better to highlight than Nirvana, the, you know, what many consider to be the pinnacle of that. And I have mixed feelings about that band. I like them, but I think the best work they ever did was their MTV Unplugged. I know I mentioned this maybe yesterday, that punk is a genre that it doesn't speak to me as much as I want it to. And I think Nirvana's music, compared to the rest of those bands from that era, was definitely rooted more in punk. Like, it's just very loud and ferocious, and, you know, and maybe I don't relate to that as much as I do a Pearl Jam or, you know, Soundgarden or something like that. But having them stripped down to this Unplugged, I think, was just where they did their best work. You're going to hear a couple of covers sandwiched between one of their originals that was actually the theme to the latest Batman, which is pretty insane. And it's going to get moody for a second, but that's okay, because on the other side of that, I got something special for you.
and you might start dancing around just like I probably will. You are tuned in to WUTC 88.1 here in Chattanooga.

Three in a row from Nirvana to get us a little moody on this rainy Thursday afternoon. All three of those coming off of their MTV Unplugged from 1994. And man, talk about a throwback Thursday. MTV Unplugged, that didn't last super long, but it provided a lot of really iconic performances. And I was trying to think, like, what's the modern version of an MTV Unplugged? And I think it's got to be the NPR Tiny Desk, which I've, you know, found a lot of really great artists, you know, before I was even affiliated with this station or anything. I would always turn those on just to kind of, you know, get my new music fix and listen to some artists that I didn't know about previously, or if I didn't necessarily care for one of the artists that it would play, that I would just kind of say, well, maybe let's see what it sounds like stripped down. And a lot of the times it would change my opinion on them. So maybe that is the new version of that. We're getting really close to the top of the hour. You'll be hearing Scenic Roots with Ray Bassett, so stick around for that. And I will be out, I guess, it, you know, every Friday for The Moth and then Science Friday. So I will not be back tomorrow. I will have a pre-recorded show for you guys Monday since we're off for the holiday. That's going to include my interview with Don Was and get kind of broken up with some songs that he has either performed or been a part of in some way, you know, maybe producing them, things like that. So tune in Monday for that. Should be a really good time. I hope you guys have a great Memorial Day weekend. Don't forget, go to Nightfall tomorrow night, Danimal Planet, Luke Simmons and the Love Struck. That should be a really good time. They do it rain or shine unless it's very dangerous weather. So bring you a rain jacket and an umbrella and go enjoy some free live music. Should be a really good time there as well. And I'm going to play you out on this Throwback Thursday edition of the Haley Solomon Show with two in a row, hopefully two in a row. We'll probably have to fade it out. But this is Steely Dan coming off their 1977 album, Asia. Bring the energy back up just a little bit before we get out of here. Thank you guys so much for tuning in. We'll see you next week. Take it easy.

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1: I'm Ray Bassett, and today on Scenic Roots, Adam Stone on Legato, Riverfront Nights, and the Chattanooga Jazz Fest.
2: When we had first kind of pieced together the ensemble, I think the influence for me was playing in a big band, playing in like a 25 plus piece jazz ensemble. So we had like full horn line. I think we even had a cellist at one point, a keyboard player playing like six keyboards at the same time. It's condensed itself very, very appropriately now to drums, bass, guitar, keyboard, and percussion, auxiliary percussion. I love having auxiliary percussion because it fills a lot of like sonic and textural space, but it's not necessarily tonal. It's more rhythmic.
1: As you'll hear, and more, today on Scenic Roots. The news is next.
3: Live from NPR News in Washington, I'm Kristen Wright. The Senate has canceled its remaining sessions for the week and is leaving Washington for a week-long recess. This delays votes on funding for immigration enforcement until after June 1st. Tensions have risen between some Republicans and the president over his announcement of a nearly $1.8 billion reparations fund for what he calls victims of government weaponization during the Biden administration. Swing voters in North Carolina say President Trump is out of touch with their economic concerns. However, as the midterms get closer, the group says they're not ready to vote against Republicans. NPR's Ashley Lopez observed these voters in two focus groups this week.
4: These online focus groups featured 12 voters in North Carolina who voted for Joe Biden in 2020 and then Trump in 2024. They were conducted by messaging and market research firms Engages and Sago. 8 out of the 12 voters said Trump is out of touch with their economic concerns, and 9 are more anxious about the economy than they were before Trump took office again. Leslie B., who participated under the condition her last name would not be used, blamed Trump's war in Iran.
5: I'm glad he's concerned about the nuclear weapon, but what about people needing to put food on the table and get to their job?
4: None of the 12 voters who identify as independents, Republicans, and a Democrat said they plan to vote for Democrats in November. Ashley Lopez, NPR News.
3: Secretary of State Marco Rubio is heading to Sweden for a NATO foreign ministers meeting. NPR's Michelle Kellerman reports that before taking off, Rubio again expressed disappointment that some NATO countries did not let the U.S. military use their bases in the war with Iran.
6: Secretary Rubio says the reason why NATO is good for America is that it gives the United States bases in Europe to project power in the Middle East. So he says he needs to discuss this with his counterparts in a meeting in Sweden. Another big topic is the Strait of Hormuz and Iran's efforts to get money from tolls.
7: No one in the world is in favor of a tolling system. It can't happen. It would be unacceptable. It would make a diplomatic deal unfeasible if they were to continue to pursue that. So it's a threat to the world if they were trying to do that.
6: Asked about the diplomacy, Rubio says the U.S. is dealing with an Iranian system that is, in his words, a little fractured. Michelle Kellerman, NPR News, the State Department.
3: The Democratic Republic of Congo's national soccer team has canceled a World Cup training camp because of the Ebola outbreak in the country. Michael Koloki reports.
8: Following the recent Ebola outbreak, the U.S. Centers for Disease Control and Prevention has prohibited the entry of foreign nationals who have been in the Democratic Republic of Congo, Uganda, and South Sudan 21 days prior to their arrival in the U.S. The Congolese team is due to play Portugal in Houston next month in the opening World Cup match. For NPR News, I'm Michael Kaluki in Nairobi.
3: You're listening to NPR News from Washington. Government weather forecasters expect 8 to 14 named storms will form in the Atlantic this hurricane season. NPR's Rebecca Hersher reports that's a slightly smaller number than average.
9: The main reason for the relatively small number of storms is El Niño, the cyclic weather pattern that makes it harder for hurricanes to form in the Atlantic. But that doesn't mean people in hurricane-prone parts of the U.S. can rest easy, says Neil Jacobs, who leads the National Oceanic and Atmospheric Administration.
10: Even though we're expecting a below-average season in the Atlantic, it's very important to understand that it only takes one. We have had Category 5s make landfall in the past during below-average seasons.
9: And he says it's not just people on the coast who are at risk. Hurricanes and tropical storms have caused deadly flooding thousands of miles inland. Rebecca Hersher, NPR News.
3: The Atlantic hurricane season is June 1st through November 30th. There's an oppressive heat wave in India. It hit 113 degrees in the capital, New Delhi, today. Some schools are letting out early for summer break, and farmers are trying to do their work at night. It's not supposed to get any better all week. Climate experts say India's rising temperatures are because of human-driven climate change. Stephen Colbert says goodbye tonight. He'll host the final broadcast of The Late Show. What's planned for tonight's lineup has been kept a surprise. CBS announced it was canceling Colbert last year, citing financial reasons. But Colbert and others have been skeptical that the decision didn't have to do with President Trump. The Late Show premiered in 1993 with host David Letterman. I'm Kristen Wright, NPR News from Washington.
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1: This is Scenic Roots. I'm Ray Bassett. Thanks for joining us. This weekend, Riverfront Nights returns to downtown Chattanooga. Legato is the local opener for Saturday's premiere of the free concert series at Ross's Landing. The funk rock group has roots in jazz, progressive rock, and jam music. Adam Stone is the guitar player, singer, and band leader of Legato. He's also the director of the Chattanooga Jazz Fest, which is bringing something new to Gate 11 Distillery starting in June. Adam, thanks for joining us.
2: Always a pleasure to be here.
1: Let's talk about the opener for Riverfront Nights, Legato, the local opener.
2: We are. It's pretty cool to be the group starting off the concert series. I think I've played it for the last 4 or 5 years with various bands. I have never played the first or the last, so it's pretty cool to be the first this time.
1: And for people who may not be familiar with Legato, how do you describe it? What's the story behind Legato?
2: So, crazy story, convoluted story. First and foremost, Legato is a five-piece, high-energy funk rock, progressive jazz fusion band. I started with our drummer back in, 2016, I think, 2015 possibly, when I was still in school and just playing at the UTC Jazz Band, being heavily influenced with all of the people I was playing with, all the music we were playing, started to write my own stuff, and it kind of took the shape of a lot of what I was listening to at the time. So that was truthfully a lot of like jam bands, a lot of like old school, like 70s progressive fusion, Return to Forever, Herbie Hancock. And at the time, the group was called Over Easy and had played all over the place. I think we did Riverbend 1 year, played Riverfront Nights is that ensemble, but ran into some like legal issues with copywriting on the name, so we had to change it. So the change was to Legato, which is a play on a musical term, meaning long, right? Legato notes are long notes. So we wanted it to kind of like honor the musicality of the group, but also be kind of like catchy and, you know, I love cats, you know, easy marketing right there.
1: And how has the group changed over the years besides its name?
2: When we had first kind of pieced together the ensemble, I think the influence for me was playing in a big band, playing in like a 25 plus piece jazz ensemble. So we had like full horn line. I think we even had a cellist at one point, a keyboard player playing like 6 keyboards at the same time. It's condensed itself very, very appropriately now to drums, bass, guitar, keyboard, and percussion, auxiliary percussion. I love having auxiliary percussion because it fills a lot of like sonic and textural space, but it's not necessarily tonal. It's more rhythmic, right? So it allows the keyboard player and the bass player and myself, the guitarist, to have more interplay with each other.
1: This is the first time that Legato is opening Riverfront Nights, but yes, as you've said,
13: You have played that stage before. Talk more about that experience.
2: No, it's great. Yeah, absolutely. So we played the year prior. So we did 2025, I believe, in mid-September. It was hot, but it was a fun, really good energy show. And we actually opened up for the same group that we're opening up for this year, Purple Madness, which is a Prince tribute group. And I don't know if it was them that had like requested us being brought back or the energy was just good. So we were just put on the same bill again, but very thrilled. Out of all of the acts they have, that's definitely the group that I would want to be opening for, because Prince is a huge inspiration.
13: Understandable, speaking as somebody who was born in Minnesota.
2: No, there you go.
13: Let's talk about after Riverfront Nights, Chattanooga Jazz Fest in June.
2: Yes, a big effort of the Jazz Fest team and myself has been consistent programming throughout the year, not just the once a year festival. We're wanting to turn this into an engine of promotion, giving opportunities to artists in any spaces that seem appropriate and that want to work with us. So we're starting another concert series the first Friday of each month, June through September. We'll be having a jazz combo procured by the Jazz Festival, which will be super fun, really, really intimate experience. Gate 11 Distillery is where we're going to be hosting this at. And it's not a huge space, but it's got a great sound system. It's got obviously great beverages, patronize their business, of course. But Bill, the owner, has been delightful to work with. He's really supported what we're doing here, and I think we all feel like jazz having a good home at Gate 11. So we're excited to keep bringing new combos in. June 5th will be the starting night of this. This is going to be a $5 ticketed event. We're going to try like a small ticket price for these just to cover artist costs and whatnot. We're getting started with the Alex Keys Trio. Alex is actually one of our board members on the Jazz Festival and has been doing a lot of the shadow work behind the scenes and not so much of the playing. So I want to be able to get him out there, and he's going to bring some really great players and just to have a couple hours of awesome combo jazz. And I believe it is 8 to 10 p.m.
13: And talk about how this series from the Chattanooga Jazz Fest complements, is different from the Wednesday night jazz that has been a staple at Barking Legs for years.
2: Yeah, absolutely. So ironically enough, I had just played the last Wednesday jazz last week. I brought a quartet, which is Barking Legs is another like humongous supporter of what we do with the Jazz Festival. They were a sponsor last year, just like Gate 11. But the goal with this, and I mean, this is not a slight, this is no disrespect, I want to engage a younger side of this music community. I want to be pulling collegiate guys out to play and giving them opportunities. So we're kind of featuring some of the artists that are not really playing the Barking Legs Wednesday series, which those are long-standing kind of veterans of the music scene that are playing the Wednesday Barking Legs, like, you know, Ben Freeberg, Alan Wyatt, Dexter Bell, like incredible musicians and dear friends of mine as well. But I want to create spaces for the younger people to know there is opportunity. If you are pursuing jazz and education and music, there are opportunities other than Barking Legs to play jazz in Chattanooga.
13: And you're also bringing it downtown.
2: That's correct. And that's huge as well. We want to activate more spaces downtown. And that was also the thought with the Jazz Festival. It felt like there was a big hole and a big gap in advocacy and visibility of the Chattanooga jazz community on bigger stages, in bigger festival type productions. So much like Gate 11, it's a smaller, intimate venue, but we are trying to activate these spaces that don't normally have jazz in it. Like, it happens all over downtown Chattanooga. Something else we run into all the time is a lack of promotion. So that's also what the Jazz Festival aims to do, is to help these artists promote and help them learn how to promote themselves. Like, that's a huge thing in being a musician these days, is you're the graphic designer, you're the promoter, you're the player, you're often the sound tech as well. So we're just trying to like create a well-rounded experience for the artist, but then an enjoyable experience for the listeners as well.
13: And then in October, the Chattanooga Jazz Fest comes back.
2: We return October 25th at the Chattanooga Choo Choo again, 11 a.m. to 7 p.m. with an after party open jam hosted by Jared White, who hosted our open jam last year, very successful, at Wonderlinger Brewing Company. So it's going to be an all-day affair. 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
13: And this year, the Jazz Fest will be right after IBM's World of Bluegrass.
2: So I was actually talking to a couple of mentors of mine about that, and they were like, I don't know, that's kind of risky putting it at the end of the week of a full week of bluegrass and IBMA in Chattanooga. And in my mind, I was like, A, I agree with you. It is kind of risky. It is kind of scary. B, I do think we can capitalize on the tourism that will already be taking place in Chattanooga during that week. People are going to want to stay the full week, I think. And there is a lot of crossover between bluegrass fans and jazz fans. I myself am a huge bluegrass fan and obviously a huge jazz fan.
13: And again, Adam, for people who want to learn more about everything at the Chattanooga Jazz Fest, whether it's the Friday series that begins in June or the festival again in the fall, where can they go online?
2: CHAJazzFest.com. 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
13: All right, Adam, thanks so much.
2: Thank you, Ray.
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0: This is Scenic Roots. I'm Ray Bassett. And now, an encore of a few of our recent conversations. During her 25-year career with the Chattanooga Police, Diana O'Neill Williams rose through the ranks to become the first black female lieutenant in the department. The Bessie Smith Cultural Center unveiled a new exhibit dedicated to Williams, a Chattanooga native who died last year. Among those on hand for the dedication were her brother, Bill O'Neill, and her sister, Janetta Patton, the mother of Grammy-winning R&B star Usher, who was raised in Chattanooga and has an exhibit of his own at the Bessie. I spoke with Janetta and Bill at the exhibit for their sister. Janetta, Bill, thanks for joining us.
2: Thank you for having us.
3: Glad to be here. Really, yeah.
0: Tell us more about Diana.
2: First of all, she was just an incredible spirit to everyone. Her work was phenomenal. She cared about people. She cared about character, and she would always talk to me about a person's character. She was strong, determined, and no one was above the law. Everyone was treated with respect. She demanded respect. She was strong, and she created paths for generations to come. Her work, she has definitely created paths that will be remembered forever.
3: Oh, she's my middle sister. She's a person I really respected a lot. She was a leader, a person that really took her job serious. But more importantly, she was a person that dedicated herself to being a good person, to satisfy the needs of others, and to be able to do the work that needed to be done in her particular job. I was so appreciative of her leadership skills and all of the things that she was able to accomplish on her job. She was also a mother. She was a dedicated wife, and she was a fantastic sister.
0: When did she know that she wanted to pursue this line of work?
2: At a very young age. At a very young age, she knew she wanted to be a cop, and this is her story. She was a police officer, then a sergeant, and then a lieutenant. She knew exactly what she wanted to do. She was smart. She demanded respect, and she got that respect.
3: Being a policeman, I think it's a family background. We came from a very strong family, a committed family, but a family that believed in people being treated fairly and to follow the rules and the regulations. That was something that we were all taught. And so as a result, I think that was the spirit or the motivating factor that caused her to want to actually take up police work, because she really believed in the law process, and she wanted to make sure that the people out there doing the right thing.
2: She implemented policies and procedures in the police department. She cared about kids. She cared about kids that were being neglected, and she came up with policies in the crime analysis division to properly investigate these crimes. And it didn't matter the color. She really cared about kids that were being abused, and she created policies and procedures. She was just a caring person overall. Even me as a sister, she always stood by me. She always stood by me. I miss her so much, because she was such a great spirit. If I was going through something, she was right there. If I had a surgery, guess what? Nurse Diana was there, and that's what we called her, Nurse Diana. She took care of everyone. Just a loving spirit, and she took that to work with her every day. She put on that armor and went in there and did her job. She loved what she did. She was proud of what she did. And that's why we want to honor her today.
3: In her police work, one of her responsibilities was policy and procedure. And one of the issues as far as the police academies, she was responsible for a lot of the policies and procedures that went into those policies and creating the people that were actually graduated from the academies. So she really vetted the individuals going into those jobs and making sure they were the right kind of people to actually wear that badge and to be a part of the Chattanooga Police Department. Once again, that's from her environment and her background, that, you know, you wanted quality people doing a quality job, because she was definitely a quality person.
0: She was responsible for doing a lot of firsts, being a lot of firsts. Did she ever talk about any of the struggles that she had being those firsts?
2: Oh, absolutely. Absolutely. And we would hear the stories, and it was really funny, because when she would tell you the stories, you could see by the expression on her face how it bothered her. But she was strong, and she was determined to change, make a change. But yeah, she went through a lot of struggles.
3: Yeah, she did talk about struggles. But, you know, one of the things about her situation and working in that department, she also talked about the quality people that was around her that kind of balanced that issue. But, you know, they knew what she was about, what she stood for. But, you know, there were good people working there. So she experienced discrimination. But she always balanced that by saying that, you know, there were people there that didn't look at color, did not look at a race, but were there to support her, knowing that she was doing a good job. So, you know, it was a balance. But like you say, there were shrugs. And being a female, going from a patrolman to a sergeant and into a lieutenant, I mean, and along the way, there were always positive things that she was doing, but there were people around her that realized the good work that she was doing, although she had to fight the struggles too. But she was strong enough and committed enough and dedicated enough to get the job done regardless of the circumstance.
0: Since this exhibit honors her, and it's important to tell that history, share an example of a struggle she had and how she, because of who she was able to turn that into a positive and just keep on persevering and achieving, not only for herself, but for the other officers in the department.
2: Favoritism. She was asked to, there was a lady that was in a position, and she was not qualified for that position. And they wanted her to fix what that person was doing because they weren't qualified. You know, it was because of personal relationships. And she refused to do it, and she was willing to quit that job and move in another

0: character, ethics, and like I said, no one was above the law. You put on your coat like I put on mine, and this is not right. She was about morals, integrity. They listened to her and got rid of that person that was truly not qualified. That was something that she talked about, and she was just a powerhouse. She's a trailblazer.
1: She would share stories with me, too. And I guess one particular incident, she was telling me that she demanded respect, that you were going to respect her. Or evidently, an individual had come into an office, and they had an altercation. And that individual went to a superior. The superior called her in and kind of read her the riot act. And she said, well, wait a minute. You're going to respect me. That wasn't how it had, that didn't happen that way. And you need to understand that. And then she went back to the individual that originated the story and said, look, if you got something to say or something you don't like, you come and talk to me first. If we can't get together, then go higher. But you respect me. Come to me first. She was that kind of individual.
0: Absolutely. She stood her ground. I don't care what your title was. She stood her ground. I remember one day she told me that she was having some confrontations with the chief of police. And she was like, you know what? I'm sick. You make me sick. I'm going home. And she did.
1: And I mean, another story is along that line.
2: she came back in the next day?
0: Yes. And they accepted her because foundational traits. She stood on that. Character, I'm telling you, she used to always say to me, watch that person's character. That's how we were raised, all of us. Integrity was at the forefront of everything.
1: You know, and her rise in the Chattanooga Police Department, it was not easy. But she did have support, and she did have real true friends and other officers that really supported her. And she was telling me when she first started out, it was like when she went on a call, that would be officer would be right there with her. Yeah. They didn't waste any time getting there to support her to make sure that she was not out there by herself. So she had the positive part, but she also had some negative too. But I think the positive outweighed the negative.
0: It did.
1: And she really had officers that really cared and was there to do a good job. But then also, the bottom line is make sure that nothing happened to her.
0: She wore that badge with pride. She loved, yeah, with honor.
1: And I was talking to one of the retired chiefs. He said that the stories that she came in, as you know, there was an exit interview, and the exit interviews were entitled "Behind the Badge."
0: Yes.
1: Yeah. Behind the badge. This is what you encounter when you behind the badge.
0: Yes. Yes. I read that because you sent it to me. Her exit interview was so amazing because she told the truth. Behind the badge.
1: The good and the bad.
2: You've talked about her as an officer putting on that armor and also sharing with you and the family the highs and the lows. You've also talked about her as Nurse Diana. Talk about her as Auntie Diana.
0: Auntie Diana was the same thing. Like I said, she took care of everyone. Sometimes you couldn't tell her certain things. Like, I'll tell you one situation. I was sick, and I didn't want to call and tell her because she worried about everyone. And when I finally told her, got in her car, came right to my house in Atlanta to take care of me. Always there for me, always. She loved her family. She was definitely a person that loved and respected her family. Anything that you would ask, she would do it.
1: Yeah, I had a lot of positive things, too. But one thing about Diane, she had to trust you. And if she had your trust, then, you know, she would open up and she would talk to you. I mean, you know, and then you could open up and talk to her because the things that you had to say, they didn't have to go any further. You know, you knew you could talk to her and you could share your secrets, get advice, and didn't go any further. Now, I'm the oldest brother. She was the middle sister. But we had that kind of relationship that based on my job and her job, we always talked about some of the things that I was facing and some of the things that she was facing and how we solved those problems. And so that was the kind of relationship we had.
0: And I have a business, Jay's Kitchen Culinary Incubator. She was my security. She was the one handling security. So she would

0: oversee my cameras, because that was for their protection. It was open 24/7 theft, and she would monitor the cameras. So at the end of every month, she would turn in a report, and if someone disputed what I said, I would say, I'm sorry, but what I just told you is the gospel. She saw it, we reported it, and that's it.
1: What influence do you think she had on your son with his career in music?
0: She loved him. She loved him. That's all I can say. She loved him whenever she was around, but she never wanted to, you know, fans are always all around and all over him. So at family events, she would make sure that she would just stand back, and then she would have her personal conversation with him. Never, can I take a picture? Because, you know, people come to family reunions, they won't take a picture. She never wanted to overcrowd him that way. But she was so proud of him, and he knew that.
2: Well, you know, and as far as my work was concerned, I'm a retired high school principal, and I did some national work with different districts across the country. And we would have our conversations, and I would say, well, Diane, what do you think about this? This is what I'm going to do. And she would always say, well, have you really thought about that? What you getting ready to do? And I said, well, yeah. And then she would give me some stories or some things that she was encountering. And it did make sense sometimes. And I'd say, well, you know, maybe I do need to go back and think about this again. So it was being able to bounce those things off of her, because she'd get right to it. She's straight to the cuff. Let's cut all the fluff. Let's just talk about the issue.
0: Yes.
2: Yeah.
0: Yes.
2: And then put it in writing. Put it in writing. Make sure you have your facts before you put it in writing.
0: And she was a small-framed woman. But when she started to speak, people listened.
1: About how tall was she? You said small-framed woman.
0: Like five. She was probably 5'4", 5'5", but she was really small. But she would document with her pen. That's how she would get you. And professionally with her tongue. But she was a small little woman.
2: She was a small woman,
0: you walked up on her, but she would get you once she sat down at that desk.
2: Yeah. And, you know, it was like she'd have the conversation with you. But before she took any action, she made sure that she had it in writing. She also made sure it gave you an opportunity to correct the situation. If you didn't, then she would write it up. And she'd have all the facts. Then when we sat down in a meeting or whatever, she had her story was going to be backed up with facts.
0: She was fair. And she would always say, I'm not lying. Mm-hmm. She hated a liar.
2: Right.
0: I'm not lying. I'm not going down with this. This is not right. Yep. She was fair.
2: You're right. And one of the things she'd always say is that if she was going to discipline somebody, the issues were there, the facts were there, and the person said, well, you know, you're just picking on me. And she'd always say, well, no. Here are the facts. If you were doing what you're supposed to be doing, you and I wouldn't even have that. We wouldn't be having the conversation that we have.
0: Mm-hmm. People loved her honesty.
2: Yeah.
1: All right. We'll leave it there. Janetta, Bill, thanks so much for sharing your sister's story here at the Bessie.
0: And thank you so much for covering it. It means a lot to us.
2: Thank you. Thank you. And the other thing, too, is the creators here, they have done a magnificent job in supporting us and making sure this thing is the way it is.
3: What if you could extract minerals from mining waste that are key to everything from batteries to manufacturing? What if you could accomplish that task in this country, reducing the dependence on those minerals from other countries? Daniel Rao is the founder of Kunin Technologies, a Chattanooga-based startup that has developed the extraction process. Kunin is backed in part by Brickyard here in Chattanooga, which provides early-stage capital for startup founders building companies with high growth potential.
1: Daniel, thanks for joining us.
4: Thanks for inviting me, Ray.
1: What do we mean by mining waste?
4: The mining 101 is that you dig ore out the ground, you blast it out of the ground, and you haul it in a big mining truck. Goes to a big process plant. That ore that you've received is containing 10, 15 different metals in it. And in the West today, mines are built to just process and recover one or two of those metals. So you take the ore, you mill it into powder, do all this chemistry, and at the back end, you get a refined metal, the copper that goes into your phone, the gallium in our semiconductors, feeding our defense industry, And those 10, 12, 13, 14 other metals that we're not recovering are exiting these process plants as liquid or solid waste streams. And so these get stockpiled in a huge, huge thing called a tailings dam and accumulate over 30, 40 years and eventually need to be treated, but contain billions of dollars of recoverable metals.
1: You've pointed in this direction, but talk more about what are the problems associated with this type of waste.
4: Well, of course, it's an enormous environmental liability. Part of the history of the mining industry in America was that with the EPA in the 1970s, these environmental liabilities got noticed by, of course, environmental NGOs, and there's a lot of restrictions placed on mining operations, shifting cost structures, putting fees on these mining and asset owners, and a lot of the processing then moved overseas. But looking backwards and now forwards over the past 50, 60 years, these mining companies have done an enormous job of safety, treating and disposing of the mining waste very responsibly. And there's been very limited cases of a tailings dam failing, liquid or solid waste streams going into rivers, watersheds, and poisoning wildlife. So EPA does a good job regulating them. And then all the mining asset owners I've spoken to are very responsible, one of them being this zinc smelter out here in Clarksville, Tennessee, not too far away, that has some funny anecdotes that their plant managers will tell you about. But zero breaches, they treat it well. Mining is not as dirty as many people think.
1: What is the potential for tapping the minerals in this type of waste?
4: Well, the potential is there. There's billions of dollars of metal. The question every finance person and accountant is going to ask at the head kill level of a mining company is whether it's profitable to recover. And so this critical minerals battle you might be reading about in the Wall Street Journal, the U.S. government, is largely one where China has focused enormously on developing technology and processes to economically recover these minor metals contained in waste, while the West has not. And you can rationalize this in many different ways. The U.S. has fallen behind in developing some of these process technologies, but largely Western mining companies don't care about these gallium, germanium, scandium recovery opportunities. These minor metals, many people can't pronounce in the periodic table because they're often small incremental revenue opportunities relative to $1 billion of copper, $1 billion of zinc this operation is focused on. So what we're trying to tackle at Kunin is enabling these mining companies to care, invest, and recover these $10, $20, $30 million revenue opportunities.
1: What's your story, and how did your story and these circumstances spur you to create Kunin Technologies based here in Chattanooga?
4: I never thought I'd be in the mining industry, but as I talked to my parents, there is some lore here. Apparently, my great-grandfather was a coal trader in St. Louis. My brother, older brother, is in the commodities industry doing some trading in the petroleum space. And I studied chemical engineering at Vanderbilt, so you can obviously see that skill set or educational linkage. And I entered my freshman year not knowing what I wanted to do. I originally worked on green hydrogen fuel cells with an amazing professor at Vanderbilt. Spent about a year there, and then I got a little too curious about the finance and economics behind this green hydrogen energy economy. From there, I knew I wanted to get towards oil and gas, the base industries, worked for an oil and gas corporate venture capital arm, amazing learning experience. But again, I got bored on some of the investments they were doing. Biofuels, synthetic aviation fuels, this superfluous dream that we could walk away from oil and gas production. And I asked them simply, can I do something else with the 1 month I have left in this internship during my junior year of school? And that something else was my first taste of the lithium industry, which of course is encompassed in mining. So from that point forward, I always make the joke to my friends that I got a disease, and that disease was called lithiitis. Because every waking hour I had outside of classwork and having some fun was podcasts, cracking open all the financial statements, learning about the mining industry and lithium supply chain. So I dove in the lithium industry head first, got the opportunity and pleasure to work with a director at a company called Livent, based in Charlotte, North Carolina, that has a legacy of being America's largest, most prominent lithium mining company, supplying lithium for the Manhattan Project, mining operations in North America, and worked in an internship to close out my senior year of school. So I had amassed some research experience, some engineering consulting work, investment work, finally some commercial work at a big lithium company, and simply had plans to go off and be an engineer, go off to Australia, Argentina, some very cool places, touch the equipment, touch the mine, and I would have been fully content to do so. But then a professor at Vanderbilt University during that last semester of school pulled me aside and said, I've invented a new lithium extraction technology can you be a part of it? And me being a 21-year-old at that time that was not so confident and not so aware of what I could do, was frankly shocked and taken aback by this opportunity, but nonetheless pushed forward. And that last semester of school at Vanderbilt was filled with senior design projects centered around mining, the internship at the lithium company, and trying to commercialize this professor's technology. So it never crystallized till about 1 month left of school, where it became evident I should turn away some full-time job offers and take a more financially risky path, that being starting a company. And we had the support of the National Science Foundation and a grant program to essentially go out to the industry, talk to hundreds and hundreds of engineers, and find out whether the Vanderbilt's professor's technology had merit and actually solved an issue or problem for mining owners. So did that program right after graduating in spring 2024. Went well. We got some interest from a large Chilean lithium mining company called SQM, the biggest in the world. They threw us in a venture capital accelerator, and I thought I was on my way to being a billionaire. No, I'm joking. So that went well, but then we ultimately and unfortunately got IP blocked in November 2024. An MIT research group had essentially beat us to this technology concept, and we were like a fish out of water. I didn't know what to do. I'd taken enormous financial risk, turning down job offers and accumulating student loan debt. But every mentor I talked to from the mining industry told me to push forward. And that's when I had the concept for Kunin and its separation technology that will enable U.S. mining asset owners to recover these critical minerals profitably. And it stemmed from the original hydrogen fuel cell research I had done, some graduate level coursework I had done on the water treatment theory and separation in physics, and then the learnings I had about what we use today in the West and what China is innovating in on the separation side. So the idea became clear. I crunched the math and, of course, had an epiphanatic aha moment. This is potentially enormous for this country. And I still didn't know what to do, but I'd become a little bit notorious on Twitter, LinkedIn for writing some analyses about the lithium industry. That's what I do in my free time, supply chain, economics, et cetera, and had some awesome startup founders on the West Coast in this critical minerals industry or battery industry shoot me direct messages and ask, what the hell are you doing? And I was a little sheepish. I tried and failed with the startup, although that was outside of my control. And I essentially stuck my chest out and said, I'm doing something, right? Just with this loose concept around the technology. So I moved to the West Coast, funny enough, on kind of sentimentally on New Year's Eve 2024 into 2025 with just a few bags, and did the stereotypical couch surf in Los Angeles and San Francisco. Shout out to Teddy Feldman and Wes Adamo. And slowly over a few months got the confidence to go out and raise the venture capital, go build Kunin.
1: And in simple terms, without giving away anything proprietary, how does your startup's extraction process work?
4: Back to the mining 101. You dig ore, it's a solid, you crush it into a powder, and you dump a load of acid or base on it, and you dissolve all of those 10 to 15 metal constituents into a liquid. Very impure, you've got 1% copper, you're trying to get away from 99% impurities, quite literally an alphabet soup of the periodic table. What Kunin's technology is building on something called ion exchange. And in layman's terms, that is a solid material that has chemistry on it that really likes copper over the iron and aluminum you don't want. So in various form factors and module designs and system designs, you'll pass this dirty liquid through the solid media or solid material, and you'll bind and grab out the copper. So you load copper, it's full, the module's full, you'll feed it to a next unit on the side, and you'll actually wash off the copper. And what you've done in these two steps is produced a very clean copper solution or fluid from the impure feed. And that clean fluid is now suitable to refine into that final metal you'll sell and use in all these products we have today.
1: What does this process mean for recovering materials that power everything from batteries to advanced manufacturing?
4: I think it simply means we can do it in the United States again and can do that profitably. And part of our business model, our larger business model, is to also incentivize these big mining companies to care about these small revenue opportunities, albeit for metals that are super important to our national security, energy transition, humanoid robotics, AI, the list goes on and on and on. Your iPhone has 12 metals. Our semiconductors might have 30, 40. That F-35 that's now being flown in the Middle East has dozens and dozens of dozens, none of which are produced in the United States today, all of which are imported from countries such as China. And with current geopolitics going on right now, it's never become more clear to our nation's leaders the importance of recovering these metals domestically. And so that's ultimately what we want to do, and we think the technology is this unlock for the economics.
1: And what's the potential of this technology for extracting multiple minerals from the same pile of waste?
4: Well, you can do anything in theory. It's always boiling down to cost and whether someone's going to invest hundreds of millions of dollars to go build the process. And so I don't want to get too much into the engineering weeds, but this new cost structure we're introducing to the core technology called ion exchange means that we think not just one additional byproduct will be recoverable, but 2, 3, 4, and 5. And so what we want to move towards as a society, I believe, is we maximally utilize the ore. Total ore body effectiveness is a quote and claim that Rio Tinto's CEO has been floating around for a year, Rio Tinto being one of the largest mining companies in the world. And this is what China does exceptionally well. There's pressure from the government. They've also innovated incredibly on the technology side to recover every single metal from ore bodies. And so Kunin wants to become that equivalent in the West and in America specifically. And so we think the cost structure means that copper mine is also now molybdenum mine, scandium mine, rare earth element mine, gallium, germanium, et cetera. And I think it's just shameful that we treat all these valuable metals as a waste when in fact they can become enormous value and also metal production that goes and feeds all this advanced technology.
1: Talk about why Chattanooga and the support that you've received from Brickyard.
4: So Chattanooga is an interesting story. I never thought I'd end up here, to be quite truthful. Of course, Vanderbilt and Nashville were home. When I initially started the company back in January 2025, and then it became real with the venture investment in late spring, I talked to all the people in the world that could help make our technology. And again, I don't want to get into IP, but it's very tricky. And there's few U.S. manufacturers that can build what we need to build. And someone that was advising me introduced me to a man out here in Tyner who runs a manufacturing business. And I did one factory visit, then a second factory visit about 2 weeks later. And he looked me dead in the eyes and said, move to Chattanooga. And I said, okay. So I got introduced to Matt and Cam at Brickyard through a venture investor on the West Coast and was staying in an Airbnb out here on North Shore, going to his factory, doing work, and eventually just pop myself in Brickyard for a few weeks. And if you know Matt and Cam, Brickyard is a sacred place and should only be for portfolio companies that have founders that are quote-unquote Brickyard dogs. And I was, of course, not one yet, not indoctrinated. And slowly after a week or so, Matt and Cam tapped me on the shoulder and say, hey, kid, you're going to have to pitch us if you'd like to continue working here. And so I got the deck together. Matt and Cam have a ritual with interviewing and doing the pitch meeting with potential portfolio companies. That includes a deli out there on the North Shore. So we did that ritual, and then they locked me in a room for 2-3 hours, and I gave them the pitch. And I suppose they are head over heels, and it seems like they've made a good investment decision to date. So love Matt and Cam. Amazing support. They've opened a lot of doors for me here in Chattanooga in the state of Tennessee. And I think long-term, Kunin will be based here in Chattanooga, unlike some of these software companies that get up and leave eventually. Manufacturing makes sense. We're working with a mining partner here in Clarksville. And there's, of course, Oak Ridge National Lab, which we will be very excited to work with on the specific Tennessee mining project and beyond.
1: Talk more about the hires you've already made here and hope to make here as the company continues to grow.
4: We actually haven't made a local hire yet. We did have someone come on board who is a local, went to Suwannee. He's quite old and had been in an advising capacity. All of the hires we've made have actually been out of state, and I'm very proud of that. Of course, we're intending to hire people from UTC and local areas as we grow, but the core team has come from all over the country, including North Carolina, Dallas, Texas, Utah, Boston, and then Nashville, of course. So we're a small team of 6 right now, some amazing scientists and engineers, and as we grow, manufacturing especially, there will be operators, technicians we'll bring on board. And yeah, we're excited to call Chattanooga home.
1: Zooming out a bit, how does this technology through your startup help solve a national economic challenge, boosting domestic manufacturing?
4: So a lot of the story of deindustrialization and offshoring of manufacturing is caused by one of two things on a barbell, on two extremes. We either offshore the primary production of metals, which are the primary input for everything, your automobile, your phone, the list goes on and on and on. Or on the far right extreme is we offshore advanced manufacturing and don't have a technological edge. And of course, America has been this country that's continually innovated and been the nucleus of pharmaceuticals, new pharmaceuticals, the F-35, the semiconductor, the battery even, the electric vehicle. We've always succeeded here, but at the expense of letting other countries, often third world countries with laxer environmental regulations, take over the dirty, non-sexy base industries. So our oil and gas industry is still quite strong, but things like mining, minerals, quarrying have largely moved offshore, and we've just simply imported them. And globalization has enabled that to be a fine financial or economic transaction. However, that, of course, is unraveling beneath our eyes, especially in the past 2 to 3 years. And so if we want this middle of American manufacturing industry to exist, the people making the parts that go into automobiles, all of the supply chains before an advanced manufactured product, it has to start with onshoring mining and primary metal production. And so back to what our technology is specifically doing at an economic level, at an asset level, we think as we grow over the next 5 to 10 years in aggregate, that means all of these niche metals that we'd otherwise be importing from other countries are produced here at a lower cost. We need a lower cost inputs on a cost of goods sold basis for all of these supply chains. And when you sum that up and look at it in aggregate, which is hard to do. No one really does this. You could talk to some senior economist from Yale and they'd probably have some theory to this or some beautiful model. This just means we can make things cheaper and more competitive all across the supply chain. It has to start in the ground. And there's a funny quote that if it's not grown, it's mined. And not a lot of people are aware of that. So I could probably point out 5 or 10 things on your body right now, Ray, that are produced from metal that's not in this country, which is a sad, sad story. And I think these sorts of jobs as well, people don't know that they're safe now, that they're actually a good quality of life. And yes, sometimes they'll be in a very remote location, but they're great jobs. They're fulfilling jobs. And I think in this modern economy, social media, software, services, businesses, a lot of people's mental ailment or lack of satisfaction with their life stems from not actually doing work with their hands or working on meaningful problems and technologies. And mining is certainly that. If you talk to any mining engineer, they're the funnest person you've ever met and I think have an amazing quality of life. So we'd love to bring that back as well.
1: And for people who want to learn more, where can they go online?
4: KUNIN.tech. We'll do a website revamp soon and spin the story. Very excited to do that. We'll have some great news about some projects we're working on.
1: All right. Daniel, thanks so much.
4: Thank you, Ray. Been a pleasure.
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9: President Trump cut a deal with the government he runs to steer billions of dollars to his allies.
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9: For Thursday, May 21st, it's All Things Considered from NPR News. I'm Scott Detrow.
10: And I'm Juana Summers. Ahead, how the Justice Department indictment of Raul Castro is playing in Cuba and the rest of Latin America.
11: I think that the Cubans know that what's at stake is their existence as a regime. It is the end, perhaps, of the revolution.
9: and an exclusive interview with one of the Americans in quarantine in Nebraska after potentially being exposed to the hantavirus on a cruise ship.
12: I am angry. I feel betrayed because I'm being imprisoned. It's a nice prison. This is a prison.
10: Those stories and more coming up after the summary of the day's news.
13: Live from NPR News in Washington, I'm Kristen Wright. President Trump vowed today the United States will recover Iran's stockpile of highly enriched uranium to stop Tehran from developing a nuclear weapon. He spoke to reporters at the White House earlier.
14: We will get it. We don't need it. We don't want it. We'll probably destroy it after we get it, but we're not going to let them have it.
13: Trump also criticized Iran's plans to charge fees at the Strait of Hormuz. The Pentagon put

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1: Up. Article 1 of the Constitution gives Congress the power to direct how taxpayer dollars are spent. That didn't happen here at all. And this isn't the first time the president moved money around to meet payroll during the DHS shutdown and to pay members of the military during an earlier shutdown. I spoke with Gerard Malioka, a constitutional scholar, distinguished professor at Indiana University's law school. He told me that, yeah, the president self-allocating new pots of money to spend without congressional approval is illegal. The 14th Amendment also has a provision that bans using government money to pay debts to insurrectionists. Malioka said that since we've never been in this situation before, he needs to do some more thinking on whether that provision would also apply here.
2: So, Eric, what happens next?
1: Well, now it's Memorial Day weekend. That means Congress is back home, going to parades, meeting with constituents, raising money, all the rest. Part of that is hearing about the high price of gas, the difficulty of finding a new job, and continued spending on a very unpopular war with Iran. Then, when Congress gets back in early June, they have to decide on a path forward. Asked this morning whether Trump was losing control of Senate Republicans, the president himself said, quote, "I really don't know. I can tell you I only do what's right."
2: NPR congressional reporter Eric McDaniel, thank you.
1: Thank you, Juana.
3: Yesterday, the Justice Department announced criminal charges against Cuba's former president, Raul Castro. The indictment is the latest move by the Trump administration to ratchet up pressure on Cuba's decades-old communist government. NPR Justice correspondent Ryan Lucas is following this and joins us now. Hey, Ryan.
4: Hi, Scott.
3: So the Trump administration has been clear that it wants to see change in Cuba. How does the indictment against Raul Castro fit into that broader goal?
4: Well, look, you're absolutely right. The administration hasn't minced its words about Cuba. President Trump, for example, has said in recent months that Cuba will fall and that, quote, the U.S. will be there to help them. The administration has taken several actions to increase pressure on the Cuban government. It has perhaps most notably imposed, in essence, a blockade on the island that has cut off fuel shipments. The economy in Cuba already was in really bad shape. It's taken a huge hit. The U.S. also has imposed new sanctions. And now we have this indictment against Raul Castro. Now, the charges stem from the downing of two U.S. aircraft in 1996. Renata Segura is an expert with the International Crisis Group. She says the indictment sends a clear message.
5: So I think this is just a signaling from Washington that they are very serious about looking for dramatic changes in both politics and economics in Cuba, and that they're going to be willing to go to any length to get those.
3: Any lengths to bring about dramatic change in Cuba. Could that include the sort of military action that the administration took earlier this year in Venezuela?
4: Well, look, there are certainly parallels. In the Venezuela case, the Trump administration built up a large military presence in the Caribbean. It spent months blowing up suspected drug boats there. It put a ton of pressure on Venezuelan President Nicolas Maduro to leave power. And then in January, the U.S. military conducted that surprise raid in Caracas, captured Maduro and his wife, and brought them to New York to face narco-terrorism charges. With Cuba, the Trump administration also has ramped up pressure on the island, squeezed it economically, and now we have the Castro indictment, which some people certainly see as a prelude to potential military action. Cuba's president, in fact, yesterday accused the U.S. of trying to create a pretext to attack the country. Now, potential U.S. military action could target just Castro, or it could target Cuba more generally. But either way, experts say it's unclear that the Cuban government would respond the same way that Venezuela's did after Maduro's ouster.
3: Tell me more about what you mean by that.
4: Well, in Venezuela, after Maduro was removed, his former vice president took his place. She largely has been cooperating with the U.S. She's made some changes to open up the economy. She's freed some political prisoners. But much of the regime is in many ways basically still in place. Segura told me she doesn't think that Cuba's communist government, which has held power since 1959, would cut a deal like Venezuela's did.
5: I think that the Cubans know that what's at stake is their existence as a regime. You know, it is the end, perhaps, of the revolution.
4: In other words, this is an existential crisis. And she says the communist government may be willing to endure a lot of economic pain to keep its grip on power. Now, on the U.S. front, it's also unclear that Cuban Americans, many of whom have been pushing to topple Cuba's government for decades, would settle for an arrangement that leaves the Communist Party in power in Havana.
3: What has the Trump administration said about its broader plans?
4: Well, Secretary of State Marco Rubio was asked today about the likelihood of the use of military force.

0: in Cuba. He said the U.S. has engaged in talks with the Cuban government, but he said in the past, Cuba has just played for time. And he said that's not going to happen now. He said the Trump administration is focused on this issue. Now, he also said the administration would prefer a negotiated solution, but he said the likelihood of that happening now, given who he says we're dealing with right now in Cuba, he says that the likelihood of that is not high. So he very much seems to be leaving all options on the table.
1: Ryan Lucas, thank you so much.
0: Thank you.
2: Federal forecasters are expecting a below-average Atlantic hurricane season this year, but even with fewer storms, they warn there's still a good chance we get at least one powerful hurricane. Jenny Stiletovich is with WLRN in Miami and covered today's briefing. Hi there.
3: Hi there.
2: Jenny, what did you hear from federal forecasters today?
3: Yeah, so the National Oceanic and Atmospheric Administration is predicting 8 to 14 named storms this year and up to 6 hurricanes. 1 to 3 could become major hurricanes. That's below average, but they always like to point out that even when there's a slow season, you can still get dangerous and damaging storms. Ken Graham is director of the National Weather Service. Here's what he said.
4: Even the smallest storm, if it's slow enough and big enough, is going to create catastrophic flooding and storm surge.
3: So like last year was slow, but Jamaica still got hit with a major hurricane that ended up being one of the strongest on record.
2: So why are they expecting this hurricane season to be below average?
3: Well, it's mostly because of this El Nino. El Ninos are a weather pattern that forms in the Pacific, but they can influence atmospheric winds in the Atlantic that can shred storms. And NOAA is expecting an El Nino this season that they predict will be really intense. But again, that's no guarantee a powerful storm won't sneak by. Also, waters in the eastern Atlantic and the Gulf of Mexico are already warmer than average, and that has consistently been the case as climate change heats up the planet. So those warmer waters equal fuel for storms. That means we get more intense hurricanes. Also, a bigger likelihood that a hurricane will undergo rapid intensification. You can go from a tropical storm to a powerful hurricane in just 24 hours. So we have to prepare in advance.
2: Did they have any tips for how we should prepare?
3: Yes. So the number one thing is to have a plan to evacuate. You need to know where you're going to go and how you're going to get there. That's always the most complicated thing to figure out. And you don't have to go that far. Also, you need to have a plan for your pets. Mm-hmm. Those are the things that often keep people from evacuating. And then when there is a storm headed your way, pay attention. Forecasts can change quickly. That's true even if you're in a place that doesn't normally get hit by a hurricane. We've had plenty of recent examples of that. 2 years ago, Helene and Milton both underwent rapid intensification. They caught a lot of people off guard in Florida and North Carolina.
2: Now, is the federal government ready for hurricane season? Last year, the National Weather Service and other agencies saw a lot of layoffs, early retirements. How might that affect hurricane season?
3: Right. So the Weather Service lost about 15% of its staff last year. And they're now on a hiring spree, but they're hiring entry-level meteorologists, and a lot of people who left were their most experienced. And so I've heard from people outside the service that that's a concern. But Ken Graham, the Weather Service director, says the service has never been more prepared. That's because forecasters have a lot of new tools in their toolbox. They can better forecast in advance where there might be inland flooding and heavy rain. People sometimes think hurricanes fall apart when they hit land, but those hazards like flooding and rain can go far inland. So again, they want people to pay attention and be prepared.
2: That's Jenny Stiletovich at WLRN in Miami. Jenny, thanks.
3: Thank you.

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1: 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I'm Juana Summers.
2: And I'm Scott Detrow. The federal government has taken the rare step of forcing two Americans to remain confined to a federal quarantine facility in Nebraska. NPR got an exclusive broadcast interview with one of those passengers from the cruise ship that departed Argentina in April and was hit by the Hanta virus, claiming at least three lives. Here's NPR health correspondent Rob Stein.
3: Angela Perryman says she trusted federal officials when they flew her and 17 other Americans who were aboard the cruise ship back to the U.S. and told them their stay at the National Quarantine Unit in Nebraska was 100% voluntary. But today, Perryman says,
4: I am currently confined to the National Quarantine Unit under a mandatory quarantine order under penalty of prosecution if I leave the facility.
3: She says she had worked out a plan to monitor herself for the Hanta virus in Florida, but when Perryman and at least one other passenger tried to leave, they were handed a legal order requiring them to stay. It's the first time the federal government has issued a mandatory quarantine order since the beginning of the COVID-19 pandemic, and only the second time in about a half century.
4: I am angry. I feel betrayed because I'm being imprisoned. It's a nice prison, but this is a prison. Let's be clear. I am being detained against my will. I am being detained and denied the ability to step outside, to breathe fresh air, denied freedom of movement. To me, this is a civil liberties issue.
3: Perryman, who's 47, says she totally gets the Hanta virus is a real threat, but she doesn't get why she can't take her own temperature every day and be on the lookout for any signs she's getting sick at home, just like almost two dozen other passengers who had been on the ship. She says she had only passing contact with one passenger who got sick and hasn't had any symptoms, but would still be super careful.
4: I'm absolutely fine with home quarantine. I'm absolutely fine with being monitored by public health officials. I understand how dangerous this disease is and absolutely would never do something that would put individuals in the community at risk.
3: Perryman, a nature lover, just wants to be able to step outside.
4: I would like to be able to sit in the yard and breathe fresh air. I would like to be in a comfortable environment during this extremely stressful time.
3: Federal officials did not respond to NPR's questions about Perryman. The Centers for Disease Control and Prevention has acknowledged only two mandatory quarantine orders. But law professor Lawrence Gostin at Georgetown University says the CDC order is on solid ground.
5: She was clearly exposed to a rare form of Hanta virus. The virus is clearly a risk to others, person to person, and she needs to be separated from the population for a period of time.
3: But some argue Perryman may have a case. James Hodge is a health lawyer at Arizona State University.
6: Absent more direct evidence of the real risks that these persons present and their unwillingness potentially to adhere to home quarantine or something less restrictive than, you know, being held in a federal facility in Nebraska, there's a very real legal case that could be made to say, this is a due process violation. You're infringing my liberty without direct sufficient evidence.
3: Perryman says she's planning to challenge her confinement.
4: And look, if they can do this to me, they can do it to anybody. They could come up with a similarly unsupported order and lock you up in the same facility.
3: But she's not optimistic she'll win her freedom before her quarantine is supposed to end in 10 days. And public health experts say the country could face similar situations with other outbreaks, including the big Ebola crisis underway right now. Rob Stein, NPR News.
1: A group of Continental Army soldiers who died while fighting the British are finally being laid to rest in Lake George, New York. They died 250 years ago. The effort to remember and honor their sacrifice began after their remains were found in a construction site. NPR's Brian Mann reports.
7: Everything goes on the first row.
8: It's a bright spring morning. Volunteers from a military veterans club are gathering outside the New York State Museum in Albany.
7: Who's ever going to be pallbearer? Come on in.
9: Take your guy. Get it.
8: They pull on white gloves and begin to load small pine boxes onto military trucks draped with American flags and black funeral bunting. Lisa Anderson is overseeing today's ceremony. She's curator of bioarchaeology at the museum. Inside these boxes are the remains of at least 40 Continental Army soldiers.
10: Today is really the beginning of proper honors for young men who basically volunteered to go and fight for our independence.
8: These trucks will carry the remains north to their final resting place. Here's why this is happening now. In 2019, workers were digging the foundations for an apartment building in Lake George, New York, when they began finding bones and teeth. Local officials called in Anderson's team.
10: There was almost an immediate discovery of some buttons that were related to the Revolutionary War. They were from the uniform of a soldier from the 1st Pennsylvania Battalion.
8: Researchers sifted through the remains, trying to figure out how these men died and how they should be honored. In Saratoga Springs, crowds line the streets as the procession passes through towns that were battlefields of the Revolution.
11: To be able to recognize those folks today is really a great honor to be here.
8: Sean Kelleher is town historian. As the trucks pause outside City Hall, he helps form an honor guard wearing his reenactor garb, the brown wool coat and musket of a Continental Army soldier. Kelleher was part of the research effort to learn as much as possible about these soldiers. Their individual names and their stories are lost.
11: These soldiers, unfortunately, there is not that detail. We don't really know exactly it was this individual.
8: Here's what we do know. In the fall of 1775, the Continental Army invaded Canada, a bold effort to turn Quebec into a 14th colony. It was a disaster, and the Americans retreated in 1776, their ranks swept by outbreaks of typhus and smallpox. Lisa Anderson says the suffering was terrible.
10: They had no provisions. They didn't have tents and food. There were lots of reports of starvation.
8: The Army established a crude military hospital for smallpox patients in Lake George. After studying the remains, Anderson concluded these men were among hundreds who died of disease and were buried quickly in unmarked graves. Many of the soldiers were teenagers.
10: Knowing that so many of them were young, it resonates with a lot of us. So many enlisted in their teens, and there were some in their 20s.
8: It's midday when the procession reaches a hillside above the shore of Lake George. Once a war zone, it's peaceful now. Hundreds of people watch as volunteers slide the pine boxes one by one into a mausoleum at the center of a new memorial.
9: Yep. Okay.
8: A priest steps forward to pray.
9: We earnestly ask you to look upon this sacred space now and bless it as we commit to the earth those who fought so hard for our freedom.
8: Larry Handy stands watching at the edge of the crowd. He's a historian and Revolutionary War reenactor who helped recover and study the remains. He says his own ancestors took part in the failed campaign where these men died.
12: You know, they were lost to history. They've been found now.
8: Now that these remains have been returned to Lake George, the official ceremony consecrating the burial and memorial site will take place tomorrow morning. Brian Mann, NPR News, Lake George, New York.
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13: 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Hello, late night hosts The Jimmys, Kimmel and Fallon, will air reruns to give Colbert the spotlight. 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
16: 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Ian Elijah Bay of Chattamatters brings us their story.
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17: Dressed in black and blue blazers, the students broadcast from their studio in the back of the library, reciting the pledge, announcing birthdays, and leading breathing exercises for more than 400 students and staff at Calvin Donaldson. Amanda Edens is Calvin Donaldson's Dean of Students and the driving force behind CDNN, Calvin Donaldson News Network.
21: I want them to have the confidence to share what is going on in their lives, in the world, with a broad audience, because we have amazing kids. And especially when we're talking about kids from historically underrepresented communities, making sure that we're giving them opportunities for their voice to be heard.
17: Although CDNN is reserved for fifth graders, Eden said there's a strong interest from the younger students who can't wait to join once they're eligible.
21: Going into something, the kids had a lot of like, what are my peers going to think? This is something new and it is scary. And so watching it go from that initial like nervousness and fear to kids will stop in the hallway and be like, hey, can I be on the news? Has been really fun, and it's very affirming for the kids who are doing it.
17: Edens has also created a school journalism program to train student reporters to write and present their own stories on CDNN as the program grows.
21: That's going to help not just with voice, but also when there is a terrible writing prompt that they have to respond to, because at least they're going to kind of know the, have that extra practice with the thought process and with digging into a source to help them answer. So I'm eager to see where it goes.
17: CDNN is only a 5-minute show, not enough time for students to report on topics important to them. So I asked a few of them if they had any stories about themselves or their school that they wanted to share with me.
22: Well, my name is Darius, and I'm in fifth grade. And one thing that I gotta say is when we at recess, we don't get to play football, and I wish we get to play football. But we do have basketball rims, so we get to play basketball, but I mainly play kickball.
17: Michael has been going to Calvin Donaldson since second grade, and he wanted to speak about how fun his experience has been so far.
23: My name is Michael, and I'm in fifth grade. This school got good teachers and good students.
17: Jordan is only in fourth grade, but she's already claiming her spot on CDNN for next school year. She's as social as they come, but there's something her friends still don't know about her.
24: My name is Jordan. I'm in fourth grade, and I love baseball. Like, I really want to go see, like, a baseball game, but the Savannah Bananas versus the Lookouts. I just love baseball. Baseball is amazing.
17: After spending time with the Calvin Donaldson News crew, it's hard not to be impressed by how committed these kids are, not just as broadcasters, but as storytellers, learning that their voice matters. From Chattamatters, I'm Ian Elijah Bay for WUTC.
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2: 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I'm Scott Detrow.
3: And I'm Juana Summers. Remember how the Trump administration has been trying to shut down the U.S. Department of Education? Well, we've got a surprising update to that story. NPR has learned the department is now trying to hire hundreds of new workers. NPR education correspondent Corey Turner joins us now. Hey.
4: Hey, Juana.
3: So, Corey, exactly how many new staff are we talking about here, and what are they being hired to do?
4: We're talking 380 new people, roughly. For comparison, that's just over a quarter of the staff the department cut last year in its massive March layoffs. We also know this hiring is concentrated in the Office of Federal Student Aid, better known as FSA. That is the central nervous system of the nation's $1.7 trillion student loan portfolio, which means they manage everything from communications with borrowers to the FAFSA, the free application for federal student aid. And we know that they're hiring, Juana, because NPR obtained internal documents that were prepared for an FSA all-staff meeting last month, where leadership announced that they had already hired more than 50 new people and that they are hoping to hire another 330 or so.
3: Interesting. I wonder, how do you square this given the fact that there was so much talk from the Trump administration about dismantling the education department?
4: I think the short answer is it is hard to dismantle something that does a lot of important stuff. So in those layoffs I mentioned last year, FSA was essentially cut in half. And according to lots of people I've been talking to, both inside and outside of FSA, it's been really hard for the office to do all the work it is legally required to do. For example, I did a story a couple months ago, Juana, about how FSA quietly stopped double-checking loan servicers' records for accuracy. And then you got to add to that also, Republicans' One Big Beautiful Bill is heaping a whole bunch of new stuff, new responsibilities onto FSA, like rolling out two new repayment plans from scratch. When I asked the department to explain this hiring boom, or as you say, how do you square it with the dismantling, they said, quote, breaking up the federal education bureaucracy does not mean that critical programs won't continue. Mm.
3: Now, Corey, you've also reported that the department was working with other federal agencies to offload some of its work, including moving some of FSA's student loan work to the Treasury Department. Is that still happening?
4: It is. It's just complicated. I mean, after all, if FSA is offloading some of its work, why is it hiring? In recent testimony, Education Secretary Linda McMahon was asked about another of these agreements. In this case, it's meant to shift work over to the Labor Department. So here she is explaining how it works to Senator Tammy Baldwin, a Wisconsin Democrat.
5: Because it is not going to various and sundry different agencies. It's dealing with the same people that you've known at the Department of Education that are located somewhere else.
6: So
5: and
6: you
5: the
6: are
5: Department
6: sending,
5: of Education let, is a pass-through for funding, which you will continue to appropriate,
6: look,
5: then that will be absolutely
6: I'm going to cut you off
5: registered.
6: There. You are sending Department of Education employees to work at other agencies to administer the same programs from different buildings.
3: So this dismantling of the Education Department, at least in some cases, it sounds like is really just shuffling its people to different addresses?
4: Yeah, in some cases, that's exactly right. And I think this hiring spree at the Student Loan Office is more evidence of that. You know, the Education Department has a lot of student loan work. It knows it has to get done. So after cutting the office in half last year, it's now trying to find almost 400 new people.
3: NPR education correspondent Corey Turner, thanks.
4: You're welcome.
2: After nearly a year at sea, the crew of the USS Gerald R. Ford has returned home, greeted by thousands of cheering family members and friends. It's part of a process to ease sailors through what could be a difficult transition after enduring two conflicts, a fire, and problems with the sewage system. Steve Walsh with WHRO has the story.
7: Sailors lined the deck of the aircraft carrier as it pulled into Norfolk. Helena Parrish let out a whoop as she spotted her daughter, Asia, a culinary specialist on the USS Gerald R. Ford.
8: Man, I'm just happy she's back on U.S. soil. That's all. I'm happy she's back, and all of them, really. All of them. You know, her shipmates, because I know some are stronger than others. So I pray for all of them.
7: This was her daughter's first deployment. Ford's tour stretched from the coast of Venezuela to the Red Sea for the war with Iran. The Navy estimates they traveled enough to circle the Earth three times before the exhausted crew returned home.
9: These kids are ready for their dad to come home, and I'm ready for a break. It's long, and I'm ready for my husband to come home.
7: Brittany Hader waited on the pier for her husband, Mac, an aviation ordnance man on USS Ford. They have three children, all under eight. He was also on the Ford for 8 months when war broke out between Israel and Gaza. He was home for less than 18 months before leaving again, this time for nearly a year.
9: I'm just trying to get back to a schedule with him coming back, trying to reintegrate him back into what we do every day.
7: The hero's welcome is a Navy tradition that also has practical value. It will help inoculate the crew as they transition from the stress and camaraderie of life on board ship to the quiet reality of life back home with their families. Carl Castro is a professor at USC. He directs the military and veterans programs at the School of Social Work.
10: You want them coming off that ship thinking that every minute they were on that ship was worth it and they would do it again. Then you know that you've built this resilience.
7: USS Ford broke a post-Vietnam record for a carrier deployment. Castro predicts there will be a 30 to 40-day honeymoon period before the reality of home life sets in. Some relationships will have cracked. He recommends families ease into their daily routines and that the Navy give sailors ample time off. Since they left Norfolk June 24th, roughly 80 children were born to sailors in the strike group, says Strike Group Commander Rear Admiral Gavin Duff.
11: Some are going to read their kids' books as they fall asleep tonight or rock their newborns, but fundamentally, we're going to reconnect and reintegrate, and that's where our focus is going to be for the next several weeks.
7: Duff says there will be leave and shortened work weeks. How much is up to individual commanders. Chief of Naval Operations Admiral Daryl Cottle says the Navy doesn't want to break any more records. Planners are trying to bring down the length of deployments, which have grown steadily. Delisa De La Rosa waited for her partner, Omar Mora. She held their four-month-old son.
12: It's been emotional. You know, he left when I was 10 weeks pregnant. So, you know, I went through the whole pregnancy, you know, by myself. He missed the birth.
7: De La Rosa is also a sailor. She watched the headlines about the fire in the laundry room, which spread into birthing areas, and issues with the sewage system that caused toilets to shut down at times.
12: Honestly, I think deployments should be no more than 7 months. Almost a year out to sea is very depressing. Overworking, you know, especially the plumbing issues, the fire, you know, it was very, very low morale for everybody. So I know everybody's glad to be home.
7: The Gerald R. Ford will now go into maintenance. For NPR News, I'm Steve Walsh in Norfolk, Virginia.

0: You're listening to All Things Considered from NPR News. Two men chosen to lead Israel's top intelligence agencies are sparking controversy among Israelis. Both have close ties to Prime Minister Benjamin Netanyahu. NPR's Daniel Estrin reports from Tel Aviv.
1: Israel's version of the FBI, the Shin Bet Domestic Intelligence Agency, has a new chief, former military major general David Zini. Some former security officials accuse Zini of prioritizing loyalty to Netanyahu.
2: He has already shown that he is willing to comply with requests of the prime minister that are basically out of line.
1: Yoni Shimshoni is with Commanders for Israel's Security, a group of retired security officials who criticize Netanyahu's policies. He's referring to widespread reports in the Israeli press that after Netanyahu appointed the new Shin Bet chief, the intelligence agency intervened to help Netanyahu avoid attending his own corruption trial by warning the judges he could come under enemy attack while in court. The previous Shin Bet chief said Netanyahu asked him to intervene in the same way, and when he refused, Netanyahu fired him and replaced him with Zini.
2: The Shin Bet never had a political agenda, a partisan political agenda. Now, the head of the organization has one and also has a worldview. You know, he's a right-wing ideologue.
1: Under the new chief's watch, the Shin Bet changed its long-standing position and supported the death penalty for Palestinians convicted on terrorism offenses, says Noah Satat, head of Israel's leading civil rights advocacy group, the Association for Civil Rights in Israel.
3: The Shin Bet, the Israeli secret police, has continuously maintained over decades that death penalty will reduce the security of Israelis rather than enhance it, that it would incite more violence.
1: Satat says that changed after Netanyahu appointed the new head of the Shin Bet intelligence service.
3: Netanyahu was able to replace the head of the Shin Bet from somebody who is part of the professional staff to a loyalist, and that has caused the change in the position of the Shin Bet. Without that change, the law wouldn't have passed, even though it was discussed many, many times.
1: Another controversy surrounds the man chosen last month to lead the Mossad, Israel's foreign intelligence agency. Netanyahu named his military advisor Roman Goffman. His appointment is being challenged in Israel's Supreme Court because of a chapter from his past. He allegedly recruited a young Israeli blogger to publish classified information for a secret influence campaign and didn't admit to running him as an agent as Israeli authorities held the blogger for more than a year on espionage charges. Doron Hadar is a former Israeli security official. Roman Goffman's entry to the Mossad will lead to a wave of departures of senior officials, he says, due to lack of trust and concerns about what could happen in the organization when he takes over.
4: That criticism is absurd.
1: Foreign policy advisor to Netanyahu, Ophir Falk, has worked with both of the men tapped to be the intelligence chiefs.
4: I can attest to the fact that they are very, very capable officials.
1: The Shin Bet chief's appointment was also challenged in court, unsuccessfully, by more than 100 former Shin Bet agency officials, including former legal advisor Adi Eindar.
5: מה שמטריד פה, שראש הממשלה ממנה שני בכירים במערכות הכי רגישות במדינת ישראל.
1: What is concerning here, Eindar says, is that the prime minister has appointed two officials to lead the most sensitive agencies in Israel, and the main consideration, he says, is personal loyalty. Daniel Estrin, NPR News, Tel Aviv.
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7: Some of the ocean's most powerful predators are overheating. I'm Randy Simon, and this is Earthwise, a look at our changing environment. Mesothermic animals occupy a middle ground between cold-blooded and warm-blooded species. Mesotherms are able to generate and retain some body heat while still relying partly on their environment. This rare adaptation, found in less than 0.1% of all fish, is seen in species such as basking sharks, great white sharks, and bluefin tuna. According to a new study led by researchers from Trinity College Dublin in Ireland, mesothermic fish use nearly four times more energy than cold-blooded fish of similar size. The ability to keep parts of their bodies warmer than the surrounding water gives these species a performance edge, but it comes at a cost. As the oceans warm, that cost is rising. Warmer water speeds up the metabolism of mesothermic fish, increasing their food demands, just as shifting ecosystems may be making prey harder to find. At the same time, higher temperatures can push these species beyond their thermal limits, forcing them toward cooler waters and shrinking their range. Researchers call this convergence of pressures a double jeopardy. The study, which was recently published in the journal Science, found that the challenge is especially severe for larger fish. Bigger bodies retain heat more easily, making it harder to cool down. The researchers estimate that a one-ton mesothermic shark may struggle to regulate its temperature in waters above 62 degrees Fahrenheit. As climate change continues to warm the oceans, suitable habitats for these powerful predators could shrink, putting some of the ocean's most iconic species at greater risk. Earthwise is a production of WAMC. 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
0: From NPR News, this is All Things Considered. I'm Juana Summers.
8: And I'm Scott Detrow. The movies that stick with you for life are often the ones you see for the first time as a kid. For the actor and filmmaker Jon Favreau, that was a long time ago in a galaxy far, far away.
9: It's Star Wars. It's 1977 Star Wars because that hit me just at the right time.
8: He was 10 years old when the original Star Wars came out.
9: And although I could probably have an academic discussion with you about story structure and execution, effects, acting, writing, that pales in comparison to what the my experience with it is.
8: Favreau would go on to have a long and ongoing career in film, making everything from Elf to Iron Man, and then he got a chance to work on Star Wars on the small screen. The show he created for Disney Plus, The Mandalorian, was a Western reimagined in the Star Wars universe. Its two main characters were a masked bounty hunter, played by Pedro Pascal, and a charming young alien named Grogu, who audiences immediately dubbed Baby Yoda. After three seasons, just in time for Memorial Day, we now have a movie, The Mandalorian and Grogu.
10: Gangsters, war criminals. We'll take out every bad guy in your deck of cards.
8: I asked Jon Favreau if directing a feature-length film felt different than producing the TV show.
9: It actually does. I was very happy doing The Mandalorian. Nobody really expected anything from it. And then people began to enjoy it, and word started to spread, and it did quite well. Then the opportunity came to explore these characters for the big screen. And it's hard to separate that experience of feeling the energy in the room from seeing what's on the screen. And I realized that, you know, a lot of what affected me when I was a little guy and watching this was that combo. So it was a revelation to me that Han Solo returned. It was a revelation to me that they actually got to blow up the Death Star. And then to hear everybody cheering around me. And I think it was that combo that really drove my fixation on that film, and then that film became a doorway, thanks to George Lucas's sophisticated influences, to other cinematic traditions, other storytelling traditions, whether it was the films of Kurosawa, Leone, John Ford.
8: To that first season of The Mandalorian, like you said, no expectations, no pressure. To me, it kind of feels not dissimilar to Iron Man, like this feeling of like, what the hell is this? Oh, my God, it's amazing, you know? And that's a great place to be making something. But how did that pressure change? How did the weight of Star Wars change when you realized, oh, this is a hit, everybody's obsessed with Grogu, I'm going to make more and it's going to be a high-profile thing?
9: I think I was very much benefited by the fact that it was a team effort. I had Dave Filoni with me as a partner from the beginning. And he has a lot of experience, especially in animation, with serialized dramas. The fact is, Star Wars was always inspired by a serialized matinee, you know, pulp cliffhanger, as George would always describe. So you always getting an incomplete picture, but enjoying it nonetheless. But a TV show that airs, you know, every week or eight episodes a year, it's more like a river, you know? You're being judged by the overall flow of it. And people might like certain episodes more than others. Now, when you do a movie, it's a whole different thing. It's it's like you're looking at a pond, a body of water that's still that you could study, walk around. You're working on it for close to 3 years. It's only 2 hours, and you're all focusing on every detail of that, and you're appreciating it in a different way as an audience member. So that was very different. So I did like the energy of the show. It was like whitewater rafting. This is a different thing, and this is what I come from.
8: I'm wondering, in terms of the characters and how you think about them, how is the Baby Yoda / Grogu that we see in this IMAX movie different from when we first met this character initially? Like, how do you think about the changes of this character and the relationship between the two of them?
9: Well, keep in mind that, you know, it's not like you map everything out from beginning to end when you're shooting the first episode of a show. What you're trying
8: to do.
9: That's
8: what you all did in Star Wars world.
9: you know, you do to some extent. And Dave Filoni is actually quite talented at having a very distant horizon vision for the way stories are going to unfold. But there's always the story telling you what the story is as well. What we were looking for the show was a setting, a dynamic, a tone, a scale. And the twist of this battle-hardened bounty hunter who's pursuing a quarry that is all he knows is he's 50 years old, and it's revealed that because of his species, that 50 years old is actually a small child. Now you have this dynamic between these two characters. A guy's made a sacrifice. He's no longer abiding by his code, but his conscience is being reawoken, and now a bond is forming. And then it became a lone wolf and cub template. Now he is not only been trained by Luke Skywalker and has a much better handle on the use of the Force and those Jedi skills. He's also now a Mandalorian apprentice, and he's been adopted by the lead character, who has changed as well. So Grogu is no longer as vulnerable. He's a partner and an apprentice, and his adopted father, Din Djarin, the Mandalorian, is now somebody who has made a commitment to only fight for the good guys. And now we have a different type of Western. So both characters have evolved quite a bit since the show.
8: In terms of the other characters that we meet in this movie, I just have to say, I never really had jacked up, but also very sensitive son of Jabba the Hutt on my bingo card. Like, that was quite the twist to come across.
9: Thank you. I take that as a compliment.
8: It is. Can I ask, I'm embracing the fact that I get to professionally be a nerd here for a little bit.
9: Oh, good, good. Me too, by the way. That's my gig.
8: I mean, you have been a few other people in this camp too, but you more than most other people have shaped this franchise for the past decade. Like, what to you is the heart of what a Star Wars movie or a show is? What across all these different things now makes it that?
9: I'm responsible for collaborating on a very small corner of Star Wars, but it is something that's been around for this long and embraced so with such enthusiasm, means that it's not something we're making that we're serving to our audience, but it's a relationship that we have with that audience. When it's Star Wars, everybody, there's a lot of stakeholders. There are people who care deeply about this and who grew up with it. And you want to make sure that it feels like it's of the same. It's consistent with what came before. Mm-hmm. We often will ask a question, whether we're looking at a piece of artwork or a scene or a cut of a scene, does this feel Star Wars to us? Because it might feel like, might be more Star Trek. It might not feel consistent. Is it, what kind of Star Wars is this? I find that people relate to the Star Wars that they encountered when they were of a certain age. And that age is like usually somewhere between, you know, 10, 11 years old to maybe 14 years old, you know, and we like to work with all of those and make Star Wars one big, you know, inclusive consistency that we really try to ensure.
8: Jon Favreau, director of The Mandalorian and Grogu, thanks for talking to us.
9: Thank you so much. What an enjoyable conversation.

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1: 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Hello, late night hosts The Jimmys, Kimmel and Fallon, will air reruns to give Colbert the spotlight. Join us for a review of the finale from critic at large Eric Deggans and fan reactions as one of the highest rated American late night talk shows comes to an end on the next morning edition from NPR News.
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4: It might be the most corrupt single action in presidential history, or is certainly up there.
5: Police officers who defended the Capitol on January 6th are suing to stop President Trump's anti-weaponization fund.
6: For Thursday, May 21st, it's All Things Considered from NPR News.
5: I'm Juana Summers.
6: And I'm Scott Detrow. Coming up, we hear from two reporters on opposite sides of the U.S. about a way to plant an entire forest in a tiny plot of land.
7: I don't want to put an American chestnut right next to another American chestnut. I want to put a variety so it's, like, diverse.
5: And aid groups working to respond to the Ebola outbreak say they're facing numerous challenges, including funding cuts and supply chain issues.
6: Also, we look ahead to the opening round of the French Open.
5: Tennis Hall of Famer Lindsay Davenport weighs in.
8: One of the biggest challenges in tennis is kind of having to change your game from surface to surface.
6: First News.
9: Live from NPR News in Washington, I'm Ryland Barton. Secretary of State Marco Rubio says President Trump prefers a negotiating settlement with Cuba, but that the likelihood of that is not very high right now. The administration's been ramping up the pressure on the communist government there to change its system, as NPR's Michelle Kellerman reports.
10: A day after the Department of Justice announced an indictment against former Cuban President Raul Castro, Secretary Rubio kept up the pressure, describing Cuba as a national security threat for its connections to Russia and China.
11: And the other thing that poses a threat to the national security of the United States is to have a failed state 90 miles from our shores run by friends of our adversaries.
10: He would not say if the U.S. would try to arrest the 94-year-old Castro, as the Trump administration did with Venezuelan leader Nicolas Maduro earlier this year. Rubio was speaking on the tarmac in Florida before heading to Sweden for a NATO meeting. Michelle Kellerman, NPR News, the State Department.
9: The Minnesota woman convicted of leading what prosecutors say was the nation's largest COVID fraud scheme today received a 42-year federal prison sentence. Matt Sepik of Minnesota Public Radio reports.
12: Amy Bach ran a nonprofit called Feeding Our Future. She and her dozens of co-defendants exploited pandemic rule changes and lax oversight to steal nearly $250 million from federal child nutrition programs. While Democratic Governor Tim Walz was not implicated, the scheme happened on his watch and was a major factor in his decision earlier this year not to seek re-election.
9: Matt Sepik from Minnesota Public Radio reporting. Meta has settled a lawsuit brought by a rural Eastern Kentucky District Breathitt County Schools just weeks before the case was set to go to trial. NPR's Shannon Bond reports it's one of more than 1,000 districts around the country that are suing social media companies over mental health harms to students.
13: The school districts say they've borne the costs of supporting students harmed by excessive use of social media. The Kentucky case had been selected as the first school district lawsuit to go to trial in Oakland in June. The district settled with the other defendants, YouTube, Snapchat, and TikTok, last week. The terms of the settlements were not disclosed. A spokesperson for Meta said in a statement, quote, "We've resolved this case amicably and remain focused on our longstanding work to build protections," end quote, citing teen accounts and parental controls. Meta has already lost cases in California and New Mexico state courts over alleged harms of its platforms to children. Shannon Bond, NPR News.
9: The U.S. Commission of Fine Arts approved the design for a triumphal arch President Trump wants to build at the entrance to the nation's capital. He says Washington, D.C. needs an arch because it's the only major Western capital without one. His version would rise on a traffic circle between the Lincoln Memorial and Arlington National Cemetery at 250 feet high. Critics say the arch is too tall for the region. You're listening to NPR News from Washington. Colorado Democrats have voted to censure Democratic Governor Jared Polis for commuting the prison sentence of an election conspiracy theorist. Former county clerk Tina Peters was sentenced to 9 years in prison for stealing her county's voting data. The governor's spokesperson says his decision was based on the facts of the case. Climate change is making rainfall heavier in Britain. NPR's Lauren Freyer reports on an unlikely creature that's been brought back from extinction to help.
14: West London's Greenford Tube Station used to flood.
15: Please mind the gap between the train and the platform.
14: Until a new family moved in nearby. I crept up to their rather muddy doorstep. Their home is made of sticks because these new neighbors are beavers. Sean McCormick is a local veterinarian who started this project. The city was planning to build a levee here.
16: Big diggers and earthworks and expensive engineering works. It would have cost hundreds of thousands.
14: McCormick convinced authorities to try something different.
16: The beavers can do it probably a fraction of the cost, certainly more sustainably.
14: Not only has the nearby tube station stopped flooding, freshwater shrimp have appeared in the creek. Plus 8 new species of birds, 2 types of bats, and rare brown hairstreak butterflies. Lauren Freyer, NPR News, London.
9: Race car driver Catherine Legg is trying to become the first woman to attempt the one-day, two-race, 1,100-mile marathon known as the Double this Sunday. She's trying to compete in the Indy 500 in Indianapolis and then take a helicopter and private jet to Charlotte, North Carolina to compete in the Coca-Cola 600. This is NPR News from Washington.
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6: 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I'm Scott Detrow.
21: And I'm Juana Summers. Rioters who attacked the Capitol on January 6, 2021 are hoping for a payday from the Trump administration's new $1.8 billion anti-weaponization fund. Vice President J.D. Vance told reporters that people who assaulted police that day are also eligible to apply.
22: If we think that somebody was unfairly prosecuted and deserves just compensation, then that's what this fund is going to exist to provide.
21: But police who were injured while protecting the Capitol are trying to stop the payouts. NPR investigative correspondent Tom Dreisbach reports.
23: D.C. police officer Daniel Hodges was repeatedly assaulted on January 6th. Rioters punched, kicked, and hit him with a stolen police baton and crushed him inside a doorframe. Blood dripped out of his mouth as he cried for help. Now, the Trump administration says that the people convicted of assaulting him may not just deserve pardons. They can also apply for taxpayer funds from the new anti-weaponization fund. Hodges calls that a travesty.
24: By any reasonable metric, it doesn't make any sense. Why would you pay people who attacked the police at the Capitol of the United States, who tried to stop the peaceful transfer of power?
23: Hodges and another police officer who defended the Capitol, Harry Dunn, are now suing the federal government to try to stop payouts to the rioters. Pardons already restored many of the rioters' gun rights. Now they may get money, too.
24: If they get this payout, then they'll have significant financial resources, and they have no ethical qualms about it. So what would stop them from carrying out any more violence?
23: Hodges and Dunn are represented in the lawsuit by Brendan Ballou. He's a former federal prosecutor who worked on January 6 cases, and he now leads a group called the Public Integrity Project.
0: I think it might be the most corrupt single action in presidential history, or is certainly up there.
23: At the same time, former January 6th defendants are getting their applications ready, like Jake Lang. Here's how he answered the phone when I called him.
1: Jake Lang's office, America's newest billionaire.
23: Back on January 6th, he attacked police officers with a baseball bat.
2: This is our house! This is our house!
23: Lang argues he was justified because he believes the 2020 election was stolen. And since Trump released him from jail, he's become known as a white power activist and provocateur. Anti-immigrant, anti-Muslim, and anti-Semitic. He'd been caught on camera shouting the N-word. Lang was exaggerating about becoming a billionaire, but he does expect James

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1: For your bravery, for your patriotism, for your love of your country. And that's the message President Trump is sending.
2: That money could also go toward his new legal bills. Lang is currently facing criminal charges in both Minnesota for alleged property damage and Washington, D.C. for allegedly threatening a police officer. He says he did nothing wrong. Trump administration officials say they are not ruling out payments to people like Lang, people charged or convicted of assaulting police. And CNN asked acting Attorney General Todd Blanche about that.
3: Would you be okay with people who were convicted of hurting police getting taxpayer money?
4: Just to be clear, people that hurt police get money all the time.
2: Blanche said the government pays legal settlements if someone's rights were violated. And even though violence against police is, quote, abhorrent, he said they'll look case by case. Tom Dreisbach, NPR News.
5: Paris will host the opening round of the French Open this Sunday, but tennis's second Grand Slam of the year has a missing main character. Back-to-back French Open winner Carlos Alcaraz announced he would not be competing due to an injury. The defending women's champion, Coco Gauff, is in top form and on her surface of choice, clay, but she faces tough competition to reclaim the title. Lindsay Davenport knows a thing or two about Paris's clay tennis court. She won a doubles title at the French Open back in 1996 and joins us now. Welcome to All Things Considered.
6: Hey, thanks for having me.
5: What is the best way to describe what Paris is like when the French Open is getting started?
6: Oh, man. It's always the Grand Slam that requires the most physicality from the players, the most creativity. The clay surface is unlike any other surface played on tennis. The points are longer. You have to construct more. It's a little bit slower, so it gives players some time to be a little bit more artistic or creative with their shots. And all of that kind of comes together in a way that you, the type of tennis you don't see in New York at the U.S. Open, you don't see at Wimbledon. So it's always a really interesting Grand Slam because a lot of players that maybe don't do well on the faster surfaces, you see them really thrive in Paris. And the crowd is definitely more into it and stylistic than a lot of other crowds. So it really makes for just an awesome couple weeks to end the spring.
5: What is the best way for like a weekend tennis player to fully understand and grasp how challenging it is for a world-class athlete to adjust their style of play to get ready for a clay courts open like this?
6: It's one thing that kind of gets lost a lot of times in TV. And one of the biggest challenges in tennis is kind of having to change your game from surface to surface. And the red clay courts at Roland Garros in Paris, they're very slow. You have the ability to slide in and out of corners. You'll see players be able to hit with more topspin. When the ball lands on a clay court, it bounces higher. So a lot of times for the American fans, they're really used to a lot of the American players, but a lot of Americans grow up on hard court. Their balls travel a little bit more straight. They're a little flatter. They're a little harder. Clay really rewards more spin. It rewards more angle. A lot of times that's why you see the Europeans really thrive at Roland Garros because they've grown up on the surface. So patience is number one thing you've got to have, and you've got to have the movement.
5: Yeah. Let's look at the women's side first. I, of course, mentioned Coco Gauff at the top of this. Who are the other players you're keeping an eye on and curious to see how they do?
6: Yeah, for the women's tennis, it seems to be about Coco a lot of the time, especially here in the United States. And watching her last year was one of my best memories of working Roland Garros in the, gosh, how many years I've worked at? 18 years. And her ability to fight her way through that tournament, win her seven matches, and take out at the world number one at the end, Aryna Sabalenka, in a very dramatic final. Coco hasn't had the best year in 2026, but started to get some confidence back in the last few weeks, playing over in Europe in some of the lead-in tournaments. She is the best mover out on clay. She has the most variety in her game compared to other players out there, and she fights the hardest. And those three attributes serve her so well in Paris.
5: And on the men's side, is it fair to say it's wide open with Alcaraz not in the mix?
6: It's funny, with Alcaraz not in the mix, a huge bummer, but I think it's Jannik Sinner. I mean, the guy barely loses matches. He's good on all surfaces. And right now, he doesn't have Carlos to challenge him.

0: What are you most looking forward to seeing?
1: I always love to go to Paris. It's going to be so interesting. The beginning of the tournament, they're actually forecasted the hottest first week ever. There's supposed to be at least 5 days of 90-degree weather. I'm curious to see what kind of physical challenges that presents for the players. You have to be good for 14 or 15 days, and it's unlike any other sport. You've got to be able to stay healthy. You've got to be able to peak in the second week if you're really looking to win. I always look at the Americans and how they're doing. We have so many great Americans right now in the top 100 in both the women's and men's sides. So I'm just a huge tennis fan when I get there. And even when I'm not working, I'm sneaking around to try and watch everybody else play.
0: Longtime tennis star Lindsay Davenport, thank you for talking to us about the French Open.
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2: 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My Unsung Hero tells the stories of people whose kindness left a lasting impression on someone else. Today's story comes from Pat Gentile. In her late 50s, Pat was diagnosed with breast cancer. During chemotherapy, she lost all of her hair, so she started wearing a wig.
3: But that wig, and I only had one wig, that wig was itchy, and it was annoying. And when I worked all day, I'd get a headache by the time I got home. So at some point, I decided when I sort of had a crew cut look that it was time to give the wig up. So on my way to work, the very first time I was going to wear no wig, it was really nerve-wracking because I didn't want to get the pity eyes that people give you when you're sick. I wanted to just keep moving on my work and in my profession. I was a dean at a college. I was a spokesperson. I was in a lot of visibility. And so the professional look was important. And so I was really nervous the first day that I went to work without my wig. And I had stopped prior to work at a convenience store. And I was in the aisles. And a woman came up to me, said, "Not everybody could wear a hairstyle like that. You look fabulous." And I was stunned, but got "thank you very much" out. And then she just walked away. And when I got back out to the car, I sat there for a while, sort of, you know, embracing this wonderful, kind thing that this person had said to me. And it really made a turning point for me that made me feel seen, made me feel normal, and gave me the courage to get to work and just get started. So that's what happened. And so I think about this woman a lot. I still see her in my mind's eye. I only saw her for a few seconds, but she made such an impression on me that I'm kinder because of her. So I'm very grateful to her.
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2: 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So tune in for Scenic Sounds every Friday from 10 to noon on WUTC.
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4: 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I'm Juana Summers.
0: And I'm Scott Detrow. It is Climate Solutions Week, and today we are talking about a way to plant an entire forest in a tiny plot of land. Think of your neighborhood block. The idea started in Japan, and it has been gaining traction in the U.S., NPR sent two reporters to opposite ends of the country to find out why. We begin with WBUR's Bianca Garcia outside of Boston.
5: Okay, this one they're ready.
6: In Attleboro, Massachusetts, 50 volunteers gather on an abandoned baseball field. The city's Parks and Forestry Department recently dug between home plate and the pitcher's mound. They brought in new soil and built a fence line around it. This is where the city's first pocket-sized forest will go. 550 native plants have to go in the ground. Volunteers wearing gardening gloves and wellies form a sort of production line. Some dunk saplings in troughs of nutrient-rich water. Others step on shovels to dig holes for the saplings. Some forage for logs heavy with mushrooms. These get folded into the soil to pack it with good stuff. Sydney Battle carefully considers where to plant a sapling in her hands. She's a sophomore at Attleboro High School.
7: I don't want to put an American chestnut right next to another American chestnut. I want to put a variety so it's, like, diverse.
6: Plant diversity is key to what's called the Miyawaki method. It was invented by a Japanese botanist, Akira Miyawaki, in the 1970s. The main idea is to mimic natural, dense forests. That's exactly what volunteers like Jamie Young are doing in Attleboro. He's a junior at Clark University who wants to work in forestry. He shows me how closely to dig the holes for the trees.
8: Oh my gosh, this is my favorite part. So it's about 18 inches, which is your knuckles to your elbow. Yeah, that's how close the trees are.
6: These trees will compete for sunlight and nutrients, so they'll shoot up really fast. Miyawaki forests are said to mature in 20 years rather than the usual 200. Here's Jamie Young again.
8: This will cool the area that it surrounds, and it will sponge the water that comes in from flooding. And I think
6: that's a big deal for Attleboro. In 2023, almost a foot of rain pooled on concrete streets with nowhere to drain. The atmosphere is warming due to climate change, which makes it hold more moisture. So Attleboro can expect more extreme rain in the years to come. These forests aren't a new idea. For more of the backstory, I'm handing the mic to my colleague, Courtney Flatt, from Northwest Public Broadcasting in Washington State.
9: Thanks, Bianca. Akira Miyawaki was interested in how forests can protect people from natural disasters. He died in 2021, but Fumido Koyake worked with Miyawaki. Now Koyake is an emeritus professor at Yokohama National University in Japan.
10: In 1960s, industrial spaces were dusty and noisy.
9: Koyake says that when Miyawaki first came up with this method, climate change wasn't a thing yet. Now, it is. Many people who have planted these forests have latched onto them as a climate solution. They say these pocket forests can soak up carbon dioxide, increase biodiversity, and cool down cities. You can find these forests all over the world. Like here in the U.S., if Attleboro's problem is it's too wet, the issue in Toppenish, Washington, is it's too dry. Take the spot on the Yakima Nation land. It used to be nothing but dirt. Blowing dust made it really hard for drivers to see. That is, until about 6 years ago. That's when Deborah Bird helped plant a Miyawaki forest here.
11: This would be what you would see if you came here, you know, 200 years ago.
9: Bird is a vice chairwoman for the Yakima Nation General Council. She says the plant's roots hold the soil in place. Aspens and cottonwood trees provide shade from the high desert sun.
11: In the summertime, it gets really hot in Yakima.
9: The temperatures can soar to 90 degrees. That's only getting worse with climate change.
11: It's like 10 to 20 degrees cooler inside here. It's really nice.
9: This mini forest was planted near the tribe's jail. Bird says incarcerated people use the mini forest for rehabilitation.
11: Since it's a place of healing.
9: She says this forest was planted in the shape of a medicine wheel. Pathways form the spokes. They lead to an empty hub at the center. Bird points out plants used for traditional purposes.
11: We have alder, we have camas planted, all the natural, we have a lot of wood.
9: Bird says this forest heals the land. But the science isn't settled on how well the method works as a climate solution. For that part of the story, I'm handing the mic back to WBUR's Bianca Garcia.
6: Yeah, thanks, Courtney. Nerkes Morales is a forestry expert at the Bioeconomy Science Institute in New Zealand. He conducts a lot of research in Chile. Morales noticed the Miyawaki method catching on there, and he wondered if it actually worked.
12: We started looking information about the method, and then when we start figuring out that there wasn't too much evidence to support the claims of the method.
6: It's unclear how effective Miyawaki forests are at reducing emissions. And studies that have been done about this tree planting method don't look at other types of forests grown in the same environment.
12: So how you're going to support that this is better than these other kind of strategies?
6: Other well-researched strategies, like planting single neighborhood trees, for example. John Rogan calls those the foot soldiers of urban cooling. He's a geographer at Clark University in Massachusetts who studies urban plantings. He says that tree planting is a known way to adapt to a hotter planet, and it is a climate solution. So if a city wants to plant a Miyawaki forest to cool down, they should go for it.
13: Any type of greenery is better than none.
6: And Miyawaki forests have one superpower.
13: They generate public interest in greening and participation.
6: Rogan helped the volunteers in Attleboro plant their forest. After about 4 hours of intense work, the volunteers planted the final tree, a serviceberry shrub.
14: This is it.
15: The last one.
6: Volunteers stepped back to admire their work, and I asked Rogan what was next for this tiny forest.
16: It's going to need watering to a certain degree. That will be a big part of it. But you'll see, you know, if we were here in 2 months' time, you'll see growth. There's no doubt about it.
6: In 5 years, these hundreds of plants will form a thicket so dense you can barely walk through. The forest will be self-sustaining. Roots will deepen the soil so it can absorb more rain, and branches will bring shade to help the people of Attleboro stay cool. For NPR News, I'm Bianca Garcia in Boston.
9: And I'm Courtney Flatt in Toppenish, Washington.
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0: 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I'm Juana Summers.
3: And I'm Scott Detrow. 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How does its giant rocket ship, Starship, fit into that?
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0: That story coming up after this news.
5: Live from NPR News in Culver City, California, I'm Dwayne Brown. While President Trump continues to dismantle the Federal Department of Education, at least one office in the agency is moving in the opposite direction, as we hear from NPR's Corey Turner.
6: The Office of Federal Student Aid, or FSA, is hiring roughly 380 new workers, according to internal FSA documents obtained by NPR. The office is the central nervous system of the nation's $1.7 trillion student loan system, but it was cut in half by last year's sweeping layoffs and early retirements. These new staff will help the office keep up with work it's legally required to do, including a bunch of new responsibilities from Republicans' One Big Beautiful Bill. When asked to explain the hiring, in the midst of the Education Department's dismantling, a spokesperson said, quote, "Breaking up the federal education bureaucracy does not mean that critical programs won't continue." Corey Turner, NPR News.
5: Well, the government has taken the rare step of forcing two Americans to remain confined inside a federal quarantine facility in Nebraska. NPR's Rob Stein got an exclusive interview with one of those ship passengers hit by the hantavirus.
7: Angela Perryman says she trusted federal officials when they flew her and 17 other Americans from the cruise ship back to the U.S. and told them their stay at the National Quarantine Unit in Nebraska was 100% voluntary. But when she and another passenger tried to leave, they were handed federal quarantine orders.
8: I am angry. I feel betrayed because I'm being imprisoned. It's a nice prison, but this is a prison. Let's be clear, I am being detained against my will.
7: Perryman says she understands the hantavirus is dangerous, but doesn't understand why she can't monitor herself at home like other passengers from the ship. Federal health officials did not respond to NPR's questions.
5: You are listening to NPR News. All activists arrested in an aid flotilla bound for Gaza this week have been released from Israeli custody. Organizers say the more than 400 activists were treated far worse than what was shown in videos. As we hear from Dori Buscarin, Israel's foreign ministry has not responded to claims of abuse.
9: Beatings, strangulation, sexual assault, sleeping compartments flooded with seawater are among the reports shared by detained activists. According to the flotilla's lawyers, 34 activists required medical attention after their arrest. Miriam Azam of the Palestinian legal aid group Adala says one was forced to strip naked and run around a crowded shipping container as Israeli guards laughed.
10: That is the type of level of humiliation and a public display of control.
9: An Israeli prison spokesperson says the allegations are false. For NPR News, I'm Dori Buscarin in Istanbul.
5: Well, it looks like rising inflation and higher gas prices has some Memorial Day travelers opting for shorter getaways this year. Gas Buddy says the cost at the gas pump is at the highest level in 4 years, but many folks still plan to hit the road this long holiday weekend. Memorial Day is the kickoff to the summer travel season, but higher airfares may also limit the types of trips as folks seek low-cost activities, think hiking. On Wall Street, stocks finished slightly higher. 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
11: Here is your Chattanooga Lookouts weekend preview. The Lookouts continue their road series against Rocket City this weekend. First pitch Friday and Saturday are at 7:35 Eastern, while Sunday's game begins at 6:35. The Cincinnati Reds' number 6 prospect, Cam Collier, has been playing well in a Lookouts uniform, posting a .247 batting average, 27 RBI, along with 5 homers and 19 runs scored. This weekend's divisional matchup against the Trash Pandas already has postseason implications, as the Lookouts hold a 3-game lead over the Southern League North Division. Reporting for WUTC Sports, this is Clark Gibson, reminding you to play ball.
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3: 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I'm Scott Detrow.
12: And I'm Juana Summers. An Ebola outbreak is spreading through the northeast region of the Democratic Republic of the Congo. There have been more than 600 suspected cases of the disease and more than 130 suspected deaths. Aid groups are ramping up their response, sending in medical supplies and staff to help manage the spread. But as NPR's Fatma Tanis reports, they are facing significant challenges.
13: The DRC does have periodic outbreaks of Ebola, but this is a rare strain of the virus for which there's no vaccine. And Ituri province, where the outbreak started, is rural, but towns are densely populated. Many people are constantly on the move, displaced by the ongoing violence in the region. Robin Savage is the Global Humanitarian Director for CARE.
14: They are unable to buy soap. They are without water. They are living in very challenging environments to begin with, in very close quarters with one another. So the longer displacement continues, the more challenging it's going to be to manage transmission.
13: Aid groups say the health infrastructure in this region has been weakened by lack of security and a shortage of health staff. So a lot of work needs to be done to raise awareness about the disease and the symptoms, says Dr. Manenji Mangundu with Oxfam.
15: We have actually done a lot of awareness raising through radios to make sure that people, whenever they suspect, they should just take to the nearest hospital and they should not be in contact with the fluids of that person.
13: A key role that humanitarians play in these kinds of crisis situations is dispelling misinformation and distrust of authorities, says Rose Chuenko with Mercy Corps.
16: The resurfacing of the myths, religious, cultural beliefs around illness, around Ebola.
13: On Thursday, she says a hospital was attacked when family members demanded the release of the body of a relative who had died of Ebola.
16: There's an isolation area in the compound of the hospital where those remains were being kept before they could be released to the community safely. But frustrations just got the better of it. And so part of that isolation area was set on fire.
13: Her team is now working with those family members on their concerns and fears. Meanwhile, Oxfam's Mangundu says one big concern for him is medical supplies.
15: Ebola is quite tricky. You need to have a facility for isolation. You need to have more chlorine for disinfection. We need to have clean water and soap.
13: They also need proper disposal of contaminated materials and proper burial of contaminated bodies, since they can still spread the disease. Mangundu's team is working to buy all the soap and disinfectants available in the local markets for distribution. Normally, they'd be getting large shipments of medical supplies, but those have been hampered by funding shortages and border closures. Kieran Donnelly is the head of crisis response with the International Rescue Committee. He says there's also a global shortage of medical supplies due to the constraints on shipping routes from the Iran war.
17: We're also seeing an increase in costs. That means that our limited budgets enable us to reach fewer people because fuel and other supplies have gone up. So that's a global challenge, which is certainly impacting our ability to mobilize rapidly.
13: Robin Savage with CARE says she's feeling the absence of the U.S. in this response. It's the first outbreak since the Trump administration dismantled USAID.
14: We really need the U.N. to play a leadership role here in procuring, securing, and distributing these materials at the community level.
13: Aid groups are facing this crisis without the institutional support they historically relied on, she says. Fatma Tanis, NPR News.

0: AI company Anthropic claims a new model it introduced last month is so powerful it is too dangerous to release to the public. It's called Claude Mythos, and it has raised concerns from top banking officials. Our colleagues Darian Woods and Waylon Wong over The Indicator ask, are bank accounts still safe in this era of rapidly advanced AI?
1: The new AI model, Claude Mythos, is in some ways a typical language model. It wasn't fundamentally different from a chatbot trained to answer general questions or write lines of code like Anthropic's other Claude models or ChatGPT.
2: But when Anthropic was testing Claude Mythos, people in the company, like Michael Moore, started getting concerned. He heads up the company's cybersecurity products.
3: It showed a really advanced capability of chaining together individual vulnerabilities into an exploit that was potentially really dangerous.
2: He means that Mythos could find multiple lines of code that, on their own, weren't hugely problematic, but together could leave the software exposed. It's like if a thief could break into your apartment block's front gate and your building's front door and your apartment unit's lock.
3: It was the first time that if we just were to release the model out into the public, we were concerned that the scale of AI would allow offensive actors to actually go break into systems at an unprecedented rate.
1: So Anthropic gave special access to Mythos to only a small group of companies. This was to allow them to fix their software before Mythos had a wider release. Anthropic called it Project Glasswing.
2: At first, there was only one named financial institution given early access, JP Morgan. Later, Bank of America was too. That's two out of America's 4,000 banks.
1: Should people be worried about their life savings potentially disappearing from their bank accounts?
3: I'm really excited to see the work that's being done to patch as many vulnerabilities as possible so that it doesn't come to a moment of strong concern for most people. Hopefully, it's a little bit kind of like what Y2K turned out to be, which was really not much.
1: This drive to help patch up the world's software is partly why Anthropic released its next product. Later in April, Claude released a special tool just for finding and fixing software vulnerabilities.
2: A skeptic might say this is convenient timing.
1: What do you say to critics who might argue that Anthropic is creating the problem it's charging people money to solve?
3: It's a good question. Cloud security is really about looking at code bases that have been around for decades. Those kind of bugs are the things that we expect AI to find in the future. And that's why patching them using AI is so important now. As we move and continue to evolve as an industry and more code is written by AI, we definitely expect the security of the industry to get better.
2: But other cybersecurity experts aren't as confident. Rachel Greenstadt is a computer science professor at New York University. She points out that less experienced developers are vibe coding software.
4: People are able to write much more complex things much quicker that they don't understand, that the AI doesn't understand. And this is an opportunity for whole new classes of bugs.
2: There are AI models available out there that are already roughly as capable as Claude Mythos. In fact, an open model found a bug lurking in an old operating system.
1: To Rachel, we are in a new, faster era, but not one that brings challenges that are fundamentally different from what we've tackled before.
2: Waylon Wong,
1: Darian Woods, NPR News.
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0: You're listening to All Things Considered from NPR News. In a little over an hour, SpaceX is set to conduct another launch of its giant rocket ship, Starship. And there is a lot riding on this flight because just yesterday, the company filed paperwork so that it can be publicly traded. Joining me now to discuss both the launch and the IPO is NPR's Jeff Brumfiel. Hey, Jeff.
1: Hey, Scott.
0: First off, let's talk launch. Tell us what's about to happen.
1: Well, just a reminder, Starship is a 400-foot tall stainless steel beast of a machine, the largest rocket ever built. If all goes well, it's going to fly off the pad in Brownsville, Texas. It's going to go out over the Gulf. Then the booster will come back and land in the ocean while Starship goes to space. It'll launch a few test satellites, conduct some maneuvers, and then land in the southern Indian Ocean halfway around the world.
0: There have been Starship tests before, so what's new about this particular launch?
1: It's flying into space using this giant booster with 33 brand new engines of a type that's never been tested before. And there's a bunch of other redesigns. I spoke to Scott Manley, a popular YouTuber who tracks Starship closely. And he says earlier versions of this machine were just a bunch of bulky steel tubes that were kind of kludged together. But this new version?
2: It looks more like a rocket, a lot less like a bunch of grain silos welded together. Everywhere you look, things are cleaner and better.
1: And there are lots of upgrades to things like avionics, the heat shield, just generally to the rocket.
0: Got it. To put this politely, if I remember correctly, some of these Starship launches have not quite made it to space.
1: That's right. That's right. The first one spun out of control and exploded. Several launches last year ended with debris raining down over the Caribbean. You might remember some flights had to be diverted.
0: Yes.
1: In fact, thus far, Starship, I just looked it up, has about a 50-50 success rate. So we don't know what's going to happen.
0: And there are economic stakes here. You and our colleague Maria Aspen reported last night that SpaceX just released documents required for going public. How does Starship feature into that pitch to investors?
1: Yeah, Starship is absolutely central to SpaceX's plans. It's supposed to be rapidly reusable so that it can take satellites to space cheaply and quickly. And SpaceX wants to use that to expand its Starlink satellite internet constellation. It wants to build AI data centers in space, and NASA wants Starship to take astronauts to the moon. So billions and billions of dollars of revenue are at stake. I spoke to Franco Granda, an analyst at the research firm PitchBook, who tracks SpaceX. He says the company is shooting for a $1.5 to $2 trillion valuation later this summer.
3: This is a crazy business. Valuations have gone into outer space, into other galaxies. And I think it's all riding on the promise of the future potential, like the market that they will unlock through Starship.
1: Now, of course, this is just a test. There will be more. But Granda says the outcome of this launch will absolutely affect the valuation.
0: You've been covering them pretty closely. I'm curious, looking at those documents, did you learn anything?
1: Yeah, I mean, this is really a tale of two companies, according to the financial disclosures. There's the space business that's doing pretty well. SpaceX has a huge amount of the commercial launch market. Mm-hmm. Its satellite internet service, Starlink, is profitable. But SpaceX just merged with Elon Musk's AI company, xAI, and xAI looks like a giant financial black hole. Just in the past 3 months, it's lost $2.5 billion. It's burning up money real quick. And so that puts all the more pressure on SpaceX to get this Starship launch right.
0: NPR's Jeff Brumfiel, thanks so much.
1: Thank you.

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1: This is Asian View from NHK World Japan. I'm Raja Pradhan. Chinese President Xi Jinping and Russian President Vladimir Putin have pledged to strengthen cooperation following their summit in Beijing. The leaders released a joint statement on Wednesday that criticized the U.S. and Israeli military strikes against Iran. It says the attacks breach international law and calls on the parties to return to dialogue and negotiations. The statement also addresses Japan. It claims the country is accelerating remilitarization and threatening regional peace and stability. Xi and Putin pledged to cooperate in the energy sector as well. China and the U.S. are mulling over the possibility of lowering tariffs. China's Commerce Ministry says those reductions would likely apply to more than $30 billion of goods from each country. U.S. President Donald Trump and his Chinese counterpart Xi agreed in their summit in Beijing last week to set up a trade council to discuss lowering tariffs. The ministry says it's ready to continue talks on extending the November deadline on a pause in export controls imposed by both countries. But it indicated Beijing will keep in place export controls on rare earths. Taiwan's President Lai Ching-te has suggested he may hold talks on possible U.S. weapons sales to Taiwan. This comes after Trump commented on the issue following his meeting with China's president. Trump said he would have to speak to the person running Taiwan about potential arms sales. Lai said on Wednesday, communication channels between Taiwan and the United States have been working well. He also said he considers it his responsibility to convey the views of Taiwan's society when the opportunity arises. This is Asian View from NHK World Japan.
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0: And I'm Juana Summers. In 2022, a nurse in Tennessee made national news when she was found guilty of negligent homicide for a medication error that killed a patient. She served 3 years probation. Now, Redonda Fott is back in the spotlight. As Blake Farmer at member station WPLN reports, she's become a sought-after speaker on patient safety.
3: Redonda Vaught is bottle feeding an underweight lamb. She says she'll never care for human patients again.
4: It's really funny how much of my nursing education has translated into being a good farmer.
3: She turned to farming full-time after losing her nursing license. Through a series of mistakes, she killed a hospitalized patient in 2017 at Vanderbilt Medical Center. After a criminal trial, she was convicted of homicide in 2022. Nurses from around the country raised money to pay her legal bills. Some showed up at the courthouse holding signs like, "Mistake does not equal murder."
5: This is someone that could have been me. I think every nurse that keeps saying it's their worst nightmare.
3: Celia Prince was one of hundreds of nurses who traveled from across the country to be at Vaught's sentencing. It's rare for a nurse to be prosecuted for an on-the-job mistake. Many nurses were relieved when Vaught avoided prison time. She spent most of her probation on the farm where she raises sheep and chickens. Within a year, she got her first speaking request.
6: It was emotionally overwhelming and a little cathartic, but I'm going to tell you, you could have heard a pin drop.
3: On stage, she doesn't shy away from the painful and embarrassing details. A doctor ordered a sedative called Versed to calm a patient before an imaging procedure. Through a series of mistakes, Vaught administered a powerful paralytic, Vecuronium. Warning labels ignored, a dispensing system overridden, an anxious patient left alone. Then the frantic and failed attempts to revive the patient, an elderly woman named Charlene Murphy. NPR reached out to some of Murphy's family members, but they did not comment on Vaught's new speaking career. Others have been critical. On social messaging boards like Reddit, some nurses have said Vaught is profiting from tragedy. She knows how it might look.
6: It wasn't something that was even on my radar to think about. The opportunities just kept presenting themselves. People kept reaching out.
3: Vaught has turned her story into a cautionary tale she hopes will make hospitals safer. Last year, she had paid speaking engagements with 22 organizations representing doctors, pharmacists, and nurses. She's now part of a speaker's bureau, which lists her minimum fee at $5,000. She delivers sharp critiques about a hospital culture that she says is quick to blame. Here she is speaking to the California Hospital Association.
7: People feeling afraid to talk about mistakes and come forward when they happen, it doesn't save people. It kills them.
8: I've seen her a few times now in person, and I've never seen Redonda tell the story and not be upset.
3: Charlene Verga says she invited Vaught to be the keynote speaker for the Massachusetts Nurses Association. The meeting was part of ongoing learning that's necessary to improve patient safety. After Vaught's trial, the largest manufacturers of medication dispensing cabinets made a change. The machines now require workers to type in more than just the first few letters to pull up a list of drugs, which was an issue in Vaught's case. Culture also seems to be shifting, Verga says. The state legislature in neighboring Kentucky passed a law providing nurses immunity for similar incidents.
8: This happening caused this ripple effect of systemic change, literally across the country.
3: It took the ugly details being revealed during a criminal trial, but Verga says Redonda Vaught is now transforming her mistakes into a teaching moment. For NPR News, I'm Blake Farmer in Nashville.
2: That story comes from NPR's partnership with WPLN and KFF Health News. Old Orchard Beach in Maine has long relied on Canadians for a significant portion of its summer tourism. But continued chilly relations with the U.S. are taking their toll on Canadian bookings. Even so, as Carol Bousquet reports, there could be a silver lining this summer.
9: Memorial Day, the unofficial start of summer, has innkeepers and shop owners in Old Orchard Beach sprucing up for what they hope is a successful summer season. The historic pier is preparing to entertain guests. The Palace Playland is getting ready to debut a new roller coaster. Town manager Diane Asanzo says the iconic beach town has no match.
10: Seeing the lights at night, I mean, when you're driving up into Old Orchard Beach and you see that, it is something. It really is. It's so different from anywhere else around here. And it's kind of fun to be, you know, in the middle of that. And it's summer. You definitely know it's summer.
11: Thank you for calling the Edgewater. This is Kaylee. How can I help you?
12: Just down the street from the amusement park are hotels Quebec 3 and Edgewater. They are perched on sand dunes, steps from the ocean. Inside, innkeeper Pierre Janelle and front desk agent Kaylee McKenzie are checking the computer and going over bookings.
13: How's the K3 look?
14: 88% full on Saturday.
13: Oh, good, good. Mm-hmm.
14: Yeah, 97% full for Edgewater.
12: Janelle says his guest lists are full of families that come here from other places in the U.S. every year. And the ritual continues as their children grow up and have their own kids. He says Canadians' bookings are down to 13% from 20% since President Donald Trump took office, sparking a trade war with his northern neighbor. His rhetoric about Canada becoming the 51st state insulted many Canadians.
13: If a market shrinks and another market doesn't expand, the properties on the beach will be all right, but it will hurt the town overall because not everybody benefits equally.
12: Becky Jacobson is executive director of Hospitality Maine.
15: There's a lot of uncertainty with, you know, the world and the economy and gas prices and food prices and you name it. And everybody's feeling that pinch a little bit. So some of the smaller properties just seem to be getting hit a little harder with slow booking.
12: Mandy Cody manages the Old Orchard Beach campground and says Canadians are still staying away, so the campground targeted its marketing to other regions.
16: Reservations for this year are trending up compared to last year at the same time, so we have an optimistic outlook on the 2026 season.
12: Cody says she represented the campground at a trade show in Montreal earlier this year, and Canadians told her they wouldn't be back until Trump is out of office. Still, she says the 108-acre resort is adding another 100 sites next year. While sky-high gas prices might keep some visitors away, Janelle says they could work in the beach town's favor.
13: With the scarcity of jet fuel and the cost of airline and airplane tickets going up, a driving vacation is much more accessible.
12: and a good weather forecast can inspire weekend plans in a heartbeat. For NPR News, I'm Carol Bousquet in Old Orchard Beach, Maine.

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2: Stephen Colbert hosts The Late Show one last time. Fellow late-night hosts The Jimmys, Kimmel and Fallon, will air reruns to give Colbert the spotlight. Join us for a review of the finale from critic-at-large Eric Deggans and fan reactions as one of the highest-rated American late-night talk shows comes to an end on the next morning edition from NPR News.
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4: Climate One is a weekly live convening for thought leaders and concerned members of the public, creating opportunities for dialogue and aiming to inspire a more complete understanding of the implications of a changing climate on society. 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
5: President Trump cut a deal with the government he runs to steer billions of dollars to his allies.
6: Now that move and his push for retribution against Republicans is causing havoc on Capitol Hill.
5: For Thursday, May 21st, it's All Things Considered from NPR News. I'm Scott Detrow.
6: And I'm Juana Summers. Ahead, how the Justice Department indictment of Raul Castro is playing in Cuba and the rest of Latin America.
7: I think that the Cubans know that what's at stake is their existence as a regime. It is the end, perhaps, of the revolution.
5: And an exclusive interview with one of the Americans in quarantine in Nebraska after potentially being exposed to the hantavirus on a cruise ship.
8: I am angry. I feel betrayed because I'm being imprisoned. It's a nice prison. This is a prison.
6: Those stories and more coming up after the summary of the day's news.
9: Live from NPR News in Washington, I'm Ryland Barton. President Trump says he's postponing signing an executive order on AI that was supposed to take place today. The announcement comes after weeks of shifting rhetoric from the Trump administration on AI. NPR's Deepa Shivaram has more.
10: Trump was set to sign an executive order on AI today that would have added some safeguards around the development of the technology. But now the president is delaying it. Trump says it's because he didn't like certain aspects of the order and how it could block innovation.
11: We're leading China, we're leading everybody, and I don't want to do anything that's going to get in the way of that lead.
10: The administration has been oscillating on how to address concerns over AI safety for weeks. Trump has had a close relationship with tech executives and wants there to be less regulation around the technology, but polling shows Americans favor regulations of AI. Deepa Shivaram, NPR News.
9: The U.S. House is expected to vote tonight on legislation to compel President Trump to withdraw from the war in Iran. It's a significant test of lawmakers' willingness to go along with the conflict the president launched over 2 months ago without congressional approval. Previous votes on similar resolutions have repeatedly failed, but Democrats are hoping that this vote could be a turning point. The Senate approved the measure earlier this week after a key Republican flipped his vote in favor of it. The White House argues congressional approval isn't required because of the ceasefire with Iran. The Democratic National Committee has released a postmortem of its 2024 election defeats. The party says it does not stand behind the unfinished report or its conclusions. NPR's Stephen Fowler has more.
12: DNC Chair Ken Martin received the 2024 autopsy late last year and announced he wouldn't publish it, opting instead to focus on the party's victories in recent elections. Now, he's apologizing and has made the 192-page document public. The report, titled Build to Win, Build to Last, is incomplete didn't include any source documents or data to verify its claims and is not something the party stands by, Martin said. The disconnect with the DNC comes as voters have record low approval of the Democratic Party, but continue to vote for Democratic candidates in large numbers. Stephen Fowler, NPR News.
9: SpaceX is preparing a launch of its massive Starship rocket this evening. NPR's Jeff Brumfield reports a lot is riding on this flight.
13: This will be Starship's 12th test flight, and it comes just as SpaceX is preparing to go public. Franco Granda is an analyst with PitchBook. He says investors will be watching closely.
14: Even though tests are inherently tests, SpaceX will want to get this one right.
13: Financial documents released ahead of the public offering show Starship is critical to SpaceX's plans for expanded satellite internet and data centers in space. The company spent $3 billion last year developing the rocket. Jeff Brumfield, NPR News.
9: U.S. stocks ticked higher today following the latest dip in oil prices. This is NPR News. People have set fire to an Ebola treatment center at the heart of the outbreak in eastern Congo. Fear and anger is growing over a health crisis authorities are struggling to contain. There have been 148 suspected deaths and nearly 600 cases. The World Health Organization says the scale of the outbreak is much bigger. Walmart says it will likely put its tariff refunds towards lowering store prices. Executives described shoppers increasingly anxious about the rising cost of fuel after the Iran war raised the price of gas by more than 50 cents a gallon in the past month. NPR's Alina Selyuk reports.
15: The Supreme Court forced the U.S. government to refund most of President Trump's tariffs from last year, and those payments began trickling out last week. And Walmart is now the largest company to say it might spend that money on lowering prices. Executives say right now, that might bring the best return on investment. While higher income shoppers are still spending confidently, according to big retail chains, including Home Depot, everyone is looking for deals, which is often what brings them to Walmart. And lower income folks are strained. Walmart executives say in recent weeks at their gas stations, the number of gallons that people fill up dipped below 10 for the first time in 4 years, which they see as an indication of stress. Alina Selyuk, NPR News.
9: A calendar featuring close-ups of handsome priests has been a popular Rome souvenir for two decades, but many of those photographs aren't actually priests. Rome's La Repubblica called it a fake priest calendar. The photographer says at least one-third of the 2027 calendar's subjects are real priests. 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
5: 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I'm Scott Detrow.
18: And I'm Juana Summers. Congress is leaving town for a week-long recess. They won't be back until after President Trump's June 1st deadline to fund immigration enforcement for the next 3 years. Two issues seem to be at the root of this delay: Trump's push for money for Secret Service security for his ballroom project, and a nearly $2 billion fund to pay people he says have been victimized by a weaponized government. NPR congressional reporter Eric McDaniel is here with more. Hi there.
19: I wanna.
18: So, Eric, just for starters, what does this immigration funding have to do with the ballroom or this so-called anti-weaponization fund?
19: You know, it's a good question. I'm glad you asked. The answer is basically nothing. Mm. Republicans in both chambers were ready to fund Immigration and Customs Enforcement and Border Patrol for the next 3 years to take those agencies off of the political battlefield for the rest of Trump's time in the White House after a record-setting shutdown earlier this year. But Trump kept making other demands. For example, taxpayer money for ballroom security, like you mentioned, $1 billion for a project the president said would be funded through private donations.
18: And what about this $1.8 billion government weaponization fund?
19: Yeah. The fund out of the Department of Justice, nearly $2 billion meant to pay folks who've been victimized by the government. Acting Attorney General Todd Blanche told Congress that might include people who attacked lawmakers and police on January 6, 2021, as President Trump tried to remain in power despite losing the 2020 presidential election. As you might imagine, that upset some folks, mm-hmm. which when both chambers have nearly the smallest majorities you could have is a problem, because those lawmakers can vote against anything or everything until they get some concessions.
6: And were Republicans speaking out on this publicly before this all fell apart?
19: Yeah, they were speaking out. I'll give you some quotes. Senator Lisa Murkowski to me and some other reporters on Thursday on the fund, quote, "I don't like it." Republican Senate Majority Leader John Thune was asked about it during a press conference in front of the Senate chamber yesterday, quote, "I think that there are and will be a lot of questions about that, that the administration is going to have to answer." And it's worth noting, those are all lawmakers who are planning on sticking around. There are others, including Senator Tom Tillis, Senator Bill Cassidy, Representative Thomas Massie, all with scores to settle with the president. And Thune has said publicly this delay is in connection with the fund. And I imagine a Democratic amendment targeting the fund could have gotten enough support to pass.
6: If this fund is so unpopular with the Republicans who are in power on Capitol Hill and control how taxpayer money is spent, how did it come to be?
19: The president made it up. Article 1 of the Constitution gives Congress the power to direct how taxpayer dollars are spent. That didn't happen here at all. And this isn't the first time the president moved money around to meet payroll during the DHS shutdown and to pay members of the military during an earlier shutdown. I spoke with Gerard Malioka, a constitutional scholar, distinguished professor at Indiana University's law school. He told me that, yeah, the president self-allocating new pots of money to spend without congressional approval is illegal. The 14th Amendment also has a provision that bans using government money to pay debts to insurrectionists. Malioka said that since we've never been in this situation before, he needs to do some more thinking on whether that provision would also apply here.
6: So, Eric, what happens next?
19: Well, now it's Memorial Day weekend. That means Congress is back home, going to parades, meeting with constituents, raising money, all the

0: new job and continued spending on a very unpopular war with Iran. Then when Congress gets back in early June, they have to decide on a path forward. Asked this morning whether Trump was losing control of Senate Republicans, the president himself said, quote, "I really don't know. I can tell you I only do what's right."
1: NPR congressional reporter Eric McDaniel, thank you.
0: Thank you, Juana.
2: Yesterday, the Justice Department announced criminal charges against Cuba's former president, Raul Castro. The indictment is the latest move by the Trump administration to ratchet up pressure on Cuba's decades-old communist government. NPR Justice correspondent Ryan Lucas is following this and joins us now. Hey, Ryan.
3: Hi, Scott.
2: So the Trump administration has been clear that it wants to see change in Cuba. How does the indictment against Raul Castro fit into that broader goal?
3: Well, look, you're absolutely right. The administration hasn't minced its words about Cuba. President Trump, for example, has said in recent months that Cuba will fall and that, quote, the U.S. will be there to help them. The administration has taken several actions to increase pressure on the Cuban government. It has perhaps most notably imposed, in essence, a blockade on the island that has cut off fuel shipments. The economy in Cuba already was in really bad shape. It's taken a huge hit. The U.S. also has imposed new sanctions. And now we have this indictment against Raul Castro. Now, the charges stem from the downing of two U.S. aircraft in 1996. Renata Segura is an expert with the International Crisis Group. She says the indictment sends a clear message.
4: So I think this is just a signaling from Washington that they are very serious about looking for dramatic changes in both politics and economics in Cuba, and that they're going to be willing to go to any length to get those.
2: Any lengths to bring about dramatic change in Cuba. Could that include the sort of military action that the administration took earlier this year in Venezuela?
3: Well, look, there are certainly parallels. In the Venezuela case, the Trump administration built up a large military presence in the Caribbean. It spent months blowing up suspected drug boats there. It put a ton of pressure on Venezuelan President Nicolas Maduro to leave power. And then in January, the U.S. military conducted that surprise raid in Caracas, captured Maduro and his wife, and brought them to New York to face narco-terrorism charges. With Cuba, the Trump administration also has ramped up pressure on the island, squeezed it economically, and now we have the Castro indictment, which some people certainly see as a prelude to potential military action. Cuba's president, in fact, yesterday accused the U.S. of trying to create a pretext to attack the country. Now, potential U.S. military action could target just Castro, or it could target Cuba more generally. But either way, experts say it's unclear that the Cuban government would respond the same way that Venezuela's did after Maduro's ouster.
2: Tell me more about what you mean by that.
3: Well, in Venezuela, after Maduro was removed, his former vice president took his place. She largely has been cooperating with the U.S. She's made some changes to open up the economy. She's freed some political prisoners. But much of the regime is in many ways basically still in place. Segura told me she doesn't think that Cuba's communist government, which has held power since 1959, would cut a deal like Venezuela's did.
4: I think that the Cubans know that what's at stake is their existence as a regime. You know, it is the end, perhaps, of the revolution.
3: In other words, this is an existential crisis. And she says the communist government may be willing to endure a lot of economic pain to keep its grip on power. Now, on the U.S. front, it's also unclear that Cuban Americans, many of whom have been pushing to topple Cuba's government for decades, would settle for an arrangement that leaves the Communist Party in power in Havana.
2: What has the Trump administration said about its broader plans?
3: Well, Secretary of State Marco Rubio was asked today about the likelihood of the use of military force in Cuba. He said the U.S. has engaged in talks with the Cuban government, but he said in the past, Cuba has just played for time. And he said that's not going to happen now. He said the Trump administration is focused on this issue. Now, he also said the administration would prefer a negotiated solution, but he said the likelihood of that happening now, given who he says we're dealing with right now in Cuba, he says that the likelihood of that is not high. So he very much seems to be leaving all options on the table.
2: Ryan Lucas, thank you so much.
3: Thank you.
1: Federal forecasters are expecting a below-average Atlantic hurricane season this year, but even with fewer storms, they warn there's still a good chance we get at least one powerful hurricane. Jenny Stiletovich is with WLRN in Miami and covered today's briefing. Hi there.
5: Hi there.
1: Jenny, what did you hear from federal forecasters today?
5: Yeah, so the National Oceanic and Atmospheric Administration is predicting 8 to 14 named storms this year and up to 6 hurricanes. 1 to 3 could become major hurricanes. That's below average, but they always like to point out that even when there's a slow season, you can still get dangerous and damaging storms. Ken Graham is director of the National Weather Service. Here's what he said.
6: Even the smallest storm, if it's slow enough and big enough,

0: it's going to create catastrophic flooding and storm surge.
1: So like last year was slow, but Jamaica still got hit with a major hurricane that ended up being one of the strongest on record.
2: So why are they expecting this hurricane season to be below average?
3: Well, mostly because of the El Niño. El Niños are a weather pattern that form in the Pacific, but they can influence atmospheric winds in the Atlantic that can shred storms. And NOAA is expecting an El Niño this season that they predict will be really intense. But again, that's no guarantee a powerful storm won't sneak by. Also, waters in the eastern Atlantic and the Gulf of Mexico are already warmer than average. And that has consistently been the case as climate change heats up the planet. Those warmer waters equal fuel for storms. And that means we get more intense hurricanes. Also, a bigger likelihood that a hurricane will undergo rapid intensification. So you can go from a tropical storm to a powerful hurricane in just 24 hours. So it's really important to prepare in advance.
2: Did they have any tips for how we should prepare?
1: Yes. So the number one thing is to have a plan to evacuate. You need to know where you're going to go and how you're going to get there. That's always the most complicated thing to figure out. And you don't have to go that far. Also, you need to have a plan for your pets. Mm-hmm. Those are the things that often keep people from evacuating. And then when there is a storm headed your way, pay attention. Forecasts can change quickly. That's true even if you're in a place that doesn't normally get hit by a hurricane. We've had plenty of recent examples of that. 2 years ago, Helene and Milton both underwent rapid intensification. They caught a lot of people off guard in Florida and North Carolina.
2: Now, is the federal government ready for hurricane season? Last year, the National Weather Service and other agencies saw a lot of layoffs, early retirements. How might that affect hurricane season?
1: Right. So the Weather Service lost about 15% of its staff last year. And they're now on a hiring spree, but they're hiring entry-level meteorologists, and a lot of people who left were their most experienced. And so I've heard from people outside the service that that's a concern. But Ken Graham, the Weather Service director, says the service has never been more prepared. That's because forecasters have a lot of new tools in their toolbox. They can better forecast in advance where there might be inland flooding and heavy rain. People sometimes think hurricanes fall apart when they hit land, but those hazards like flooding and rain can go far inland. So again, they want people to pay attention and be prepared.
2: That's Jenny Stiletovich at WLRN in Miami. Jenny, thanks.
1: Thank you.

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7: This is All Things Considered from NPR News. I'm Juana Summers.
0: And I'm Scott Detrow. The federal government has taken the rare step of forcing two Americans to remain confined to a federal quarantine facility in Nebraska. NPR got an exclusive broadcast interview with one of those passengers from the cruise ship that departed Argentina in April and was hit by the Hanta virus, claiming at least three lives. Here's NPR health correspondent Rob Stein.
8: Angela Perryman says she trusted federal officials when they flew her and 17 other Americans who were aboard the cruise ship back to the U.S. and told them their stay at the National Quarantine Unit in Nebraska was 100% voluntary. But today, Perryman says,
9: I am currently confined to the National Quarantine Unit under a mandatory quarantine order under penalty of prosecution if I leave the facility.
8: She says she had worked out a plan to monitor herself for the Hanta virus in Florida. But when Perryman and at least one other passenger tried to leave, they were handed a legal order requiring them to stay. It's the first time the federal government has issued a mandatory quarantine order since the beginning of the COVID-19 pandemic, and only the second time in about a half century.
9: I am angry. I feel betrayed because I'm being imprisoned. It's a nice prison, but this is a prison. Let's be clear. I am being detained against my will. I am being detained and denied the ability to step outside, to breathe fresh air, denied freedom of movement. To me, this is a civil liberties issue.
8: Perryman, who's 47, says she totally gets the Hanta virus is a real threat, but she doesn't get why she can't take her own temperature every day and be on the lookout for any signs she's getting sick at home, just like almost two dozen other passengers who had been on the ship. She says she had only passing contact with one passenger who got sick and hasn't had any symptoms, but would still be super careful.
9: I'm absolutely fine with home quarantine. I'm absolutely fine with being monitored by public health officials. I understand how dangerous this disease is. and absolutely would never do something that would put individuals in the community at risk.
8: Perryman, a nature lover, just wants to be able to step outside.
9: I would like to be able to sit in the yard and breathe fresh air. I would like to be in a comfortable environment during this extremely stressful time.
8: Federal officials did not respond to NPR's questions about Perryman. The Centers for Disease Control and Prevention has acknowledged only two mandatory quarantine orders. But law professor Lawrence Gostin at Georgetown University says the CDC order is on solid ground.
10: She was clearly exposed to a rare form of hantavirus. The virus is clearly a risk to others, person to person, and she needs to be separated from the population for a period of time.
8: But some argue Perryman may have a case. James Hodge is a health lawyer at Arizona State University.
11: Absent more direct evidence of the real risks that these persons present and their unwillingness potentially to adhere to home quarantine or something less restrictive than, you know, being held in a federal facility in Nebraska, there's a very real legal case that could be made to say, this is a due process violation. You're infringing my liberty without direct, sufficient evidence.
8: Perryman says she's planning to challenge her confinement.
9: And look, if they can do this to me, they can do it to anybody. They could come up with a similarly unsupported order and lock you up in the same facility.
8: But she's not optimistic she'll win her freedom before her quarantine is supposed to end in 10 days. And public health experts say the country could face similar situations with other outbreaks, including the big Ebola crisis underway right now. Rob Stein, NPR News.
12: A group of Continental Army soldiers who died while fighting the British are finally being laid to rest in Lake George, New York. They died 250 years ago. The effort to remember and honor their sacrifice began after their remains were found in a construction site. NPR's Brian Mann reports.
13: Everything goes on the first row.
14: It's a bright spring morning. Volunteers from a military veterans club are gathering outside the New York State Museum in Albany.
13: Who's ever going to be pallbearer? Come on in.
15: Take your guys.
14: They pull on white gloves and begin to load small pine boxes onto military trucks draped with American flags and black funeral bunting. Lisa Anderson is overseeing today's ceremony. She's curator of bioarchaeology at the museum. Inside these boxes are the remains of at least 40 Continental Army soldiers.
16: Today is really the beginning of proper honors for young men who basically volunteered to go and fight for our independence.
14: These trucks will carry the remains north to their final resting place. Here's why this is happening now. In 2019, workers were digging the foundations for an apartment building in Lake George, New York, when they began finding bones and teeth. Local officials called in Anderson's team.
16: There was almost an immediate discovery of some buttons that were related to the Revolutionary War. They were from the uniform of a soldier from the 1st Pennsylvania Battalion.
14: Researchers sifted through the remains, trying to figure out how these men died and how they should be honored. In Saratoga Springs, crowds line the streets as the procession passes through towns that were battlefields of the Revolution.
17: To be able to recognize those folks today is really a great honor to be here.
14: Sean Kelleher is town historian. As the trucks pause outside City Hall, he helps form an honor guard wearing his reenactor garb, the brown wool coat and musket of a Continental Army soldier. Kelleher was part of the research effort to learn as much as possible about these soldiers. Their individual names and their stories are lost.
17: These soldiers, unfortunately, there is not that detail. We don't really know exactly it was this individual.
14: Here's what we do know. In the fall of 1775, the Continental Army invaded Canada, a bold effort to turn Quebec into a 14th colony. It was a disaster. The Americans retreated in 1776, their ranks swept by outbreaks of typhus and smallpox. Lisa Anderson says the suffering was terrible.
16: They had no provisions. They didn't have tents and food. There were lots of reports of starvation.
14: The Army established a crude military hospital for smallpox patients in Lake George. After studying the remains, Anderson concluded these men were among hundreds who died of disease and were buried quickly in unmarked graves. Many of the soldiers were teenagers.
16: Knowing that so many of them were young, it resonates with a lot of us. So many enlisted in their teens, and there were some in their 20s.
14: It's midday when the procession reaches a hillside above the shore of Lake George. Once a war zone, it's peaceful now. Hundreds of people watch as volunteers slide the pine boxes one by one into a mausoleum at the center of a new memorial.
15: Yep. Okay.
14: A priest steps forward to pray.
15: We earnestly ask you to look upon this sacred space now and bless it as we commit to the earth those who fought so hard for our freedom.
14: Larry Handy stands watching at the edge of the crowd. He's a historian and Revolutionary War reenactor who helped recover and study the remains. He says his own ancestors took part in the failed campaign where these men died.
18: You know, they were lost to history. They've been found now.
14: Now that these remains have been returned to Lake George, the official ceremony consecrating the burial and memorial site will take place tomorrow morning. Brian Mann, NPR News, Lake George, New York.
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19: Stephen Colbert hosts The Late Show one last time. Fellow late night hosts The Jimmys, Kimmel and Fallon, will air reruns to give Colbert the spotlight. Join us for a review of the finale from critic at large Eric Deggans and fan reactions as one of the highest rated American late night talk shows comes to an end on the next morning edition from NPR News.
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1: And I'm Juana Summers. 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
0: Ahead, my interview with director Jon Favreau.
2: We often will ask a question, whether we're looking at a piece of artwork or a scene or a cut of a scene. 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
3: Live from NPR News in Culver City, California, I'm Dwayne Brown. There is no end in sight to the conflict between the U.S. and Iran, and today the Pentagon puts the cost of war at $29 billion so far. But the top Democrat on the Senate Armed Services Committee says the real cost could be tens of billions more when accounting for the U.S. aircraft lost in the fighting.
4: The Congressional Research Service came out with a report recently, and it said that 42 fixed-wing and rotary-wing aircraft were lost so far in Operation Epic Fury, the attack on Iran. Among those are four F-15E Strike Eagle aircraft and seven KC-135 refueling aircraft, and also 24 Reaper drones.
3: NPR's Tom Bowman, the conflict has drastically spiked energy prices around the world. Researchers at Brown University estimate that higher fuel prices have cost U.S. consumers $40 billion in extra spending on gas and diesel fuel alone. As of today, the U.S. is only accepting passengers coming through Ebola-stricken countries at a single airport. NPR's Ping Wong has the story.
5: U.S. travelers coming from the Democratic Republic of Congo, Uganda, or South Sudan must arrive in the U.S. at Washington Dulles International Airport in Virginia. Dr. Kutika Kupali with UT Southwestern Medical Center says it's to screen passengers for Ebola-related symptoms and exposures.
6: You can catch people who may be symptomatic, but I'm not sure that funneling them all through one airport will actually make things easier and more efficient.
5: The new policy from the Department of Homeland Security applies to U.S. citizens, nationals, and permanent residents who have been in the affected countries in the past 3 weeks. Travelers without U.S. passports who have passed through those countries are not allowed into the U.S. per a Title 42 order issued Monday by the CDC.
3: That's Ping Wong. You're listening to NPR News. A new risk assessment finds a popular AI talk therapy app is unsafe for teens. The group Common Sense Media says these types of apps are unregulated and teenagers are particularly vulnerable. NPR's Ritu Chatterjee reports.
7: One of the most popular AI therapy apps, called Wysa, repeatedly missed clear signs of crises, including symptoms of psychosis and eating disorders, says Robbie Tierney. He heads AI and digital assessments at Common Sense Media.
8: For example, we published in the report examples of where we disclose clear eating disorder signals, and the chatbot responds with excitement and saying, wow, that's such a great milestone. You must feel so proud of yourself.
7: Two school-based apps called Alongside and Sonar performed much better in assessments by Tierney and his team. Both apps detected signs of crises and connected individuals with a trained human on the phone. Ritu Chatterjee, NPR News.
3: Well, Meta, the parent company behind Instagram and WhatsApp, has settled the first of many lawsuits over social media addiction brought by school districts who are seeking compensation for costs incurred from dealing with children's mental health issues. The suit brought by a rural school district in Kentucky is considered a bellwether or test case for about 1,200 similar lawsuits across the country. Meta settled the case today ahead of a trial that was scheduled for next week. This is NPR News.
9: My name is Eric Deggans, and I'm TV critic for NPR. 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
0: It's All Things Considered from NPR News. I'm Scott Detrow.
12: And I'm Juana Summers. Remember how the Trump administration has been trying to shut down the U.S. Department of Education? Well, we've got a surprising update to that story. NPR has learned the department is now trying to hire hundreds of new workers. NPR education correspondent Corey Turner joins us now. Hey.
13: Hey, Juana.
12: So, Corey, exactly how many new staff are we talking about here, and what are they being hired to do?
13: We're talking 380 new people, roughly. For comparison, that's just over a quarter of the staff the department cut last year in its massive March layoffs. We also know this hiring is concentrated in the Office of Federal Student Aid, better known as FSA. That is the central nervous system of the nation's $1.7 trillion student loan portfolio, which means they manage everything from communications with borrowers to the FAFSA, the Free Application for Federal Student Aid. And we know that they're hiring, Juana, because NPR obtained internal documents that were prepared for an FSA all-staff meeting last month, where leadership announced that they had already hired more than 50 new people and that they are hoping to hire another 330 or so.
12: Interesting. I wonder, how do you square this given the fact that there was so much talk from the Trump administration about dismantling the Education Department?
13: I think the short answer is it is hard to dismantle something that does a lot of important stuff. So in those layoffs I mentioned last year, FSA was essentially cut in half. And according to lots of people I've been talking to, both inside and outside of FSA, it's been really hard for the office to do all the work it is legally required to do. For example, I did a story a couple months ago, Juana, about how FSA quietly stopped double-checking loan servicers' records for accuracy. And then you got to add to that also Republicans' One Big Beautiful Bill is heaping a whole bunch of new stuff, new responsibilities onto FSA, like rolling out two new repayment plans from scratch. When I asked the department to explain this hiring boom, or as you say, how do you square it with the dismantling, they said, quote, breaking up the federal education bureaucracy does not mean that critical programs won't continue.
12: Now, Corey, you've also reported that the department was working with other federal agencies to offload some of its work, including moving some of FSA's student loan work to the Treasury Department. Is that still happening?
13: It is. It's just complicated. I mean, after all, if FSA is offloading some of its work, why is it hiring? In recent testimony, Education Secretary Linda McMahon was asked about another of these agreements. In this case, it's meant to shift work over to the Labor Department. So here she is explaining how it works to Senator Tammy Baldwin, a Wisconsin Democrat.
14: Because it is not going to various and sundry different agencies. It's dealing with the same people that you've known at the Department of Education that are located somewhere else.
15: So
14: and
15: you
14: the
15: are
14: Department
15: sending,
14: of Education let, is a pass-through for funding, which you will continue to appropriate,
15: look,
14: then that will be absolutely
15: I'm going to cut you
14: registered.
15: Off there. You are sending Department of Education employees to work at other agencies to administer the same programs from different buildings.
12: So this dismantling of the Education Department, at least in some cases, it sounds like is really just shuffling its people to different addresses?
13: Yeah, in some cases, that's exactly right. And I think this hiring spree at the Student Loan Office is more evidence of that. You know, the Education Department has a lot of student loan work. It knows it has to get done. So after cutting the office in half last year, it's now trying to find almost 400 new people.
12: NPR education correspondent Corey Turner, thanks.
13: You're welcome.
0: After nearly a year at sea, the crew of the USS Gerald R. Ford has returned home, greeted by thousands of cheering family members and friends. It's part of a process to ease sailors through what could be a difficult transition after enduring two conflicts, a fire, and problems with the sewage system. Steve Walsh with WHRO has the story.
16: Sailors lined the deck of the aircraft carrier as it pulled into Norfolk. Elena Parrish let out a whoop as she spotted her daughter, Asia, a culinary specialist on the USS Gerald R. Ford.
17: Man, I'm just happy she's back on U.S. soil. That's all. I'm happy she's back, and all of them, really. All of them. You know, her shipmates, because I know some are stronger than others. So I pray for all of them.
16: This was her daughter's first deployment. Ford's tour stretched from the coast of Venezuela to the Red Sea for the war with Iran. The Navy estimates they traveled enough to circle the Earth three times before the exhausted crew returned home.
18: These kids are ready for their dad to come home, and I'm ready for a break. It's long, and I'm ready for my husband to come home.
16: Brittany Hader waited on the pier for her husband, Mac, an aviation ordnanceman on USS Ford. They have three children, all under eight. He was also on the Ford for 8 months when war broke out between Israel and Gaza. He was home for less than 18 months before leaving again, this time for nearly a year.
18: I'm just trying to get back to a schedule with him coming back, trying to reintegrate him back into what we do every day.
16: The hero's welcome is a Navy tradition that also has practical value. It will help inoculate the crew as they transition from the stress and camaraderie of life on board ship to the quiet reality of life back home with their families. Carl Castro is a professor at USC. He directs the military and veterans programs at the School of Social Work.
19: You want them coming off that ship thinking that every minute they were on that ship was worth it and they would do it again. Then you know that you've built this resilience.
16: USS Ford broke a post-Vietnam record for a carrier deployment. Castro predicts there will be a 30 to 40-day honeymoon period before the reality of home life sets in. Some relationships will have cracked. He recommends families ease into their daily routines and that the Navy give sailors ample time off. Since they left Norfolk June 24th, roughly 80 children were born to sailors in the strike group, says Strike Group Commander Rear Admiral Gavin Duff.
20: Some are going to read their kids' books as they fall asleep tonight or rock their newborns, but fundamentally, we're going to reconnect and reintegrate, and that's where our focus is going to be for the next several weeks.
16: Duff says there will be leave and shortened work weeks. How much is up to individual commanders? Chief of Naval Operations Admiral Darrell Cottle says the Navy doesn't want to break any more records. Planners are trying to bring down the length of deployments, which have grown steadily. Delisa De La Rosa waited for her partner, Omar Mora. She held their four-month-old son.
21: It's been emotional. You know, he left when I was 10 weeks pregnant. So, you know, I went through the whole pregnancy, you know, by myself. He missed the birth.
16: De La Rosa is also a sailor. She watched the headlines about the fire in the laundry room, which spread into birthing areas, and issues with the sewage system that caused toilets to shut down at times.
21: Honestly, I think deployments should be no more than 7 months. Almost a year out to sea is very depressing. Overworking, you know, especially the plumbing issues, the fire, you know, it was very, very low morale for everybody. So I know everybody's glad to be home.
16: The Gerald R. Ford will now go into maintenance. For NPR News, I'm Steve Walsh in Norfolk, Virginia.

0: You're listening to All Things Considered from NPR News. Two men chosen to lead Israel's top intelligence agencies are sparking controversy among Israelis. Both have close ties to Prime Minister Benjamin Netanyahu. NPR's Daniel Estrin reports from Tel Aviv.
1: Israel's version of the FBI, the Shin Bet Domestic Intelligence Agency, has a new chief, former military major general David Zini. Some former security officials accuse Zini of prioritizing loyalty to Netanyahu.
2: He has already shown that he is willing to comply with requests of the prime minister that are basically out of line.
1: Yoni Shimshoni is with Commanders for Israel's Security, a group of retired security officials who criticize Netanyahu's policies. He's referring to widespread reports in the Israeli press that after Netanyahu appointed the new Shin Bet chief, the intelligence agency intervened to help Netanyahu avoid attending his own corruption trial by warning the judges he could come under enemy attack while in court. The previous Shin Bet chief said Netanyahu asked him to intervene in the same way, and when he refused, Netanyahu fired him and replaced him with Zini.
2: The Shin Bet never had a political agenda, a partisan political agenda. Now the head of the organization has one and also has a worldview. You know, he's a right-wing ideologue.
1: Under the new chief's watch, the Shin Bet changed its long-standing position and supported the death penalty for Palestinians convicted on terrorism offenses, says Noah Satat, head of Israel's leading civil rights advocacy group, the Association for Civil Rights in Israel.
3: The Shin Bet, the Israeli secret police, has continuously maintained over decades that death penalty will reduce the security of Israelis rather than enhance it, that it would incite more violence.
1: Satat says that changed after Netanyahu appointed the new head of the Shin Bet intelligence service.
3: Netanyahu was able to replace the head of the Shin Bet from somebody who is part of the professional staff to a loyalist, and that has caused the change in the position of the Shin Bet. Without that change, the law wouldn't have passed, even though it was discussed many, many times.
1: Another controversy surrounds the man chosen last month to lead the Mossad, Israel's foreign intelligence agency. Netanyahu named his military advisor Roman Goffman. His appointment is being challenged in Israel's Supreme Court because of a chapter from his past. He allegedly recruited a young Israeli blogger to publish classified information for a secret influence campaign and didn't admit to running him as an agent as Israeli authorities held the blogger for more than a year on espionage charges. Doron Hadar is a former Israeli security official. Roman Goffman's entry to the Mossad will lead to a wave of departures of senior officials, he says, due to lack of trust and concerns about what could happen in the organization when he takes over.
4: That criticism is absurd.
1: Foreign policy advisor to Netanyahu, Ophir Falk, has worked with both of the men tapped to be the intelligence chiefs.
4: I can attest to the fact that they are very, very capable officials.
1: The Shin Bet chief's appointment was also challenged in court, unsuccessfully, by more than 100 former Shin Bet agency officials, including former legal advisor Adi Eindar. What is concerning here, Eindar says, is that the prime minister has appointed two officials to lead the most sensitive agencies in Israel, and the main consideration, he says, is personal loyalty. Daniel Estrin, NPR News, Tel Aviv.
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6: Hey, Don, if you're a plant, say a tomato plant, how do you save yourself from a barrage of hungry caterpillars?
7: Well, Yael, can a stationary plant outmaneuver voracious eating machines?
6: Yes, if it can turn the caterpillars on one another.
7: It's not unusual for caterpillars or other insects to feast on one another. It may sound odd, but caterpillars may turn on each other if food supply is short or bad quality.
6: What tomato plants can do is push those caterpillars toward cannibalism more quickly. It's not as if tomato plants have brains or can decide these things, but they do respond to chemicals in their environment that are produced when other plants are wounded.
7: This is a strategy called induced resistance, When a plant detects a chemical called methyljasminate, which is released from a damaged plant, the receptor plant will often change its own chemistry so that it's less tasty.
6: A team of scientists at the University of Wisconsin-Madison have investigated this phenomenon and what it means for those hungry caterpillars. The scientists sprayed some tomato plants with methyljasminate and left others untreated. Then they put the plants in a container with 8 caterpillars.
7: The caterpillars had 2 options, either eat the tomato leaves or their fellow foragers. So they ate the untreated plants down to the stalk, but from there, the caterpillars turned on each other quickly. The caterpillars were repelled by the chemical defenses. Only 2 survived in the end.
6: Tomato plants induce this reaction to protect themselves, but in doing so, they lose great portions of energy. It takes a serious onslaught of caterpillars to provoke a response like that.
7: This moment of science comes from Indiana University. I'm Don Glass.
6: And I'm Yael Cassander.
0: From NPR News, this is All Things Considered. I'm Juana Summers.
5: And I'm Scott Detrow. The movies that stick with you for life are often the ones you see for the first time as a kid. For the actor and filmmaker Jon Favreau, that was a long time ago in a galaxy far, far away.
8: It's Star Wars. It's 1977 Star Wars because that hit me just at the right time.
5: He was 10 years old when the original Star Wars came out.
8: And although I could probably have an academic discussion with you about story structure and execution, effects, acting, writing, that pales in comparison to what the my experience with it is.
5: Favreau would go on to have a long and ongoing career in film, making everything from Elf to Iron Man, and then he got a chance to work on Star Wars on the small screen. The show he created for Disney Plus, The Mandalorian, was a Western reimagined in the Star Wars universe. Its 2 main characters were a masked bounty hunter, played by Pedro Pascal, and a charming young alien named Grogu, who audiences immediately dubbed Baby Yoda. After 3 seasons, just in time for Memorial Day, we now have a movie, The Mandalorian and Grogu.
9: Gangsters, war criminals. We'll take out every bad guy in your deck of cards.
5: I asked Jon Favreau if directing a feature-length film felt different than producing the TV show.
8: It actually does. I was very happy doing The Mandalorian. Nobody really expected anything from it. And then people began to enjoy it, and word started to spread, and it did quite well. Then the opportunity came to explore these characters for the big screen. And it's hard to separate that experience of feeling the energy in the room from seeing what's on the screen. And I realized that, you know, a lot of what affected me when I was a little guy and watching this was that combo. So it was a revelation to me that Han Solo returned. It was a revelation to me that they actually got to blow up the Death Star. And then to hear everybody cheering around me. And I think it was that combo that really drove my fixation on that film. And then that film became a doorway, thanks to George Lucas's sophisticated influences to other cinematic traditions, other storytelling traditions, whether it was the films of Kurosawa, Leone, John Ford.
5: To that first season of The Mandalorian, like you said, no expectations, no pressure. To me, it kind of feels not dissimilar to Iron Man, like this feeling of like, what the hell is this? Oh my God, it's amazing, you know? And that's a great place to be making something. But how did that pressure change? How did the weight of Star Wars change when you realized, oh, this is a hit, everybody's obsessed with Grogu, I'm going to make more and it's going to be a high-profile thing?
8: I think I was very much benefited by the fact that it was a team effort. I had Dave Filoni with me as a partner from the beginning. And he has a lot of experience, especially in animation, with serialized dramas. The fact is, Star Wars was always inspired by a serialized matinee, you know, pulp cliffhanger, as George would always describe. So you always getting an incomplete picture, but enjoying it nonetheless. But a TV show that airs, you know, every week or 8 episodes a year, it's more like a river, you know? You're being judged by the overall flow of it. And people might like certain episodes more than others. Now, when you do a movie, it's a whole different thing. It's it's like you're looking at a pond, the body of water that's still that you could study, walk around. You're working on it for close to 3 years. It's only 2 hours, and you're all focusing on every detail of that, and you're appreciating it in a different way as an audience member. So that was very different. So I did like the energy of the show. It was like whitewater rafting. This is a different thing, and this is what I come from.
5: I'm wondering, in terms of the characters and how you think about them, how is the Baby Yoda / Grogu that we see in this IMAX movie different from when we first met this character initially? Like, how do you think about the changes of this character and the relationship between the two of them?
8: Well, keep in mind that, you know, it's not like you map everything out from beginning to end when you're shooting the first episode of a show. What you're trying to do...
5: That's what you all did in Star Wars world.
8: you know, you do to some extent. And Dave Filoni is actually quite talented at having a very distant horizon vision for the way stories are going to unfold. But there's always the story telling you what the story is as well. What we were looking for the show was a setting, a dynamic, a tone, a scale. And the twist of this battle-hardened bounty hunter who's pursuing a quarry that is all he knows is he's 50 years old, and it's revealed that because of his species, that 50 years old is actually a small child. Now you have this dynamic between these characters. A guy's made a sacrifice. He's no longer abiding by his code, but his conscience is being reawoken, and now a bond is forming. And then it became a lone wolf and cub template. Now he is not only... been trained by Luke Skywalker and has a much better handle on the use of the Force and those Jedi skills. He's also now a Mandalorian apprentice, and he's been adopted by the lead character, who has changed as well. So Grogu is no longer as vulnerable. He's a partner and an apprentice, and his adopted father, Din Djarin, the Mandalorian, is now somebody who has made a commitment to only fight for the good guys. And now we have a different type of Western. So both characters have evolved quite a bit since the show.
5: In terms of the other characters that we meet in this movie, I just have to say, I never really had jacked up, but also very sensitive son of Jabba the Hutt on my bingo card. Like, that was quite the twist to come across.
8: Thank you. I take that as a compliment.
5: It is. Can I ask, I'm embracing the fact that I get to professionally be a nerd here for a little bit.
8: Oh, good, good. Me too, by the way. That's my gig.
5: I mean, you have been a few other people in this camp too, but you more than most other people have shaped this franchise for the past decade. Like, what to you is the heart of what a Star Wars movie or a show is? What across all these different things now makes it that?
8: I'm responsible for collaborating on a very small corner of Star Wars, but it is something that's been around for this long and embraced so with such enthusiasm. Means that it's not something we're making that we're serving to our audience, but it's a relationship that we have with that audience. When it's Star Wars, everybody, there's a lot of stakeholders. There are people who care deeply about this and who grew up with it. And you want to make sure that it feels like it's of the same. It's consistent with what came before. Mm-hmm. We often will ask a question, whether we're looking at a piece of artwork or a scene or a cut of a scene, does this feel Star Wars to us? Because it might feel like, it might be more Star Trek. It might not feel consistent. Is it, what kind of Star Wars is this? I find that people relate to the Star Wars that they encountered at when they were of a certain age. And that age is like usually somewhere between, you know, 10, 11 years old to maybe 14 years old. You know, and we like to work with all of those and make Star Wars one big, you know, inclusive consistency that we really try to ensure.
5: Jon Favreau, director of The Mandalorian and Grogu, thanks for talking to us.
8: Thank you so much. What an enjoyable conversation.

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0: Welcome to One Rhyme at a Time, Unpacking the Meaning and the Muse podcast, where poetry meets mental wellness right here in the heart of Chattanooga, Tennessee. I am your host, the Poetic Diva, and I am thrilled to embark on this poetic healing journey with you. As in every episode, we are being visited by a poet and a topic professional. Today, we have poet Mark J. Anderson, poetically known as Tomodachi, and death doula Darnell Lamont Walker. Today, we are discussing when our children grieve. This episode is a deeply important one for our community and includes discussion of child loss, trauma, and grief, which may be difficult for some listeners, especially those who have experienced similar situations. So please take care of yourself while you're listening. If you need to pause, step away, return later, do that. It is completely okay. This conversation is intended to create understanding and to provide support and not to re-traumatize. Because we realize that loss, trauma, and grief impact our children, our families, and the community as a whole. So let's welcome our first guest, Mark J. Anderson, poetically known as Tomodachi. Mark J. Anderson, poetically known as Tomodachi, grew up skiing and working in the mountains of Utah, but loves the creative community of his new home in Chattanooga. After a career in carpentry, Mark returned to college to pursue what he is passionate about, which is the study of people and the cultures of the world. During this season, his artistic inclinations, which had been lying dormant, were reawakened, and he began writing. He writes by the motto, "Writers are world changers," and hopes that his writing makes a positive contribution to our world. Mark has authored several books, including an eclectic memoir in honor of his 70th birthday, entitled And Then, Shushu's Bright New Day, which is a colorful children's picture book featuring a cloud that gets lost and after a night of mourning resumes a happy life, Oh Happy Dog, which is a comical story of a dog with an identity crisis, Dribble and Drool, a collection of poetry and stories. His work is also featured in several poetry anthologies and collections. Because of his connection with the Chattanooga Writers Guild, Rhyme and Chat Interactive Poetry Organization, and the Wanderlinger Poetry Circle, Mark has chosen the Japanese word Tomodachi as his poetic name, and it simply means friend. So please join me as we welcome Mark J. Anderson, poetically known as Tomodachi, to One Rhyme at a Time. We thank you, Mark, for being with us.
1: Thank you.
0: So join me as we listen in as Mark shares his poem, Passion for Woodmore, on One Rhyme at a Time.
1: 8:07 a.m., he drops in his seat, stone-cold face, eyes down, no sparkle. Like an old man, he just stares into space. No mother kissed or hugged him today to prepare his heart for the way. At age 10, he is alone. Another youth laughs. She is brilliant. Her hair and features anticipate the blossom of great beauty. But she is unaware of the boys who will consume, not respect, this queen. For when the industry of entertainment enslavement sells wraps of lips and hips and grooves, then who can protect this precious one? An angry, violent girl boasts of the harm she will do because she was looking at me. Will she be the one who engages the man in blue and is slain, or will she slay her weaker foe? 2, lock horns, engage, verbal assault, smackdown, trash talk. Your mother is, your father do. Sad, because they, of all the kids, are most kin. Their own self-hatred burns deep, so I plead, please stop, for these are too precious to lose. One boy, exceptionally bright, focuses, concentrates, more than others, a classic case full of potential. But I fear for him, a statistic born into gangs. They are everywhere, and he is most vulnerable. One sweetheart seldom smiles. No, never smiles. What kind of hardness is in her home? Is there no tenderness anywhere? Can you imagine her future at 23 with new scars or incarcerated? An insult, a push, fist fly, angry emotions, no restraint. Impulse rules is the only rule in their hostile world, but they are only 10 going on 18 or 35 doing 9 to life. Then, suddenly one day, a beautiful fall day when children should play, 6 departed this world, leaving empty seats and wounded hearts. This school that did not need more suffering received it. A yellow bus on its side with screams and horror inside. Do not attempt to make sense, to reason or rationalize why. For in ancient times, humanity is pushed against that veil to no avail. So we cry and wail and become the hands that heal. I cry out, God, intervene. Touch, heal, redeem these precious ones. I'm pissed at this world. Elvis, Beyonce, Gaga, Snoop, you all get rich off the evil influence you push. Take responsibility, responsibility. And Babylon, you capitalistic whore, why won't you pay more than minimum to those mothers who flip your burgers? And all the parents who will not care enough to grow and provide safety, comfort, and care. To you I plead, and to the fathers who could take time to sit and read with your children. To you we all beg, it is your turn. But in the midst of this crazy world, there is joy. In the midst of all this pain, there is precious joy. Kids dance in their stroll in the hall. Silly kids tease and giggle. A boy excited at his power and confidence that he, yes, little he, has learned his threes and four timeses. Four girls, one with hurt feelings, tears starting to flow. The others stop to comfort, to shelter from this harshness of this place. And a special girl in the lunchroom with a big smile. A happy girl with the freedom of youth to speak beautiful things that an adult would guard. Let's free her words to bless. Mister, you have a beautiful smile. And brings tears to this old man's eyes.
0: So, Mark, I've got to start off by finding out the backstory. Tell us the backstory about this poem, Passion for Whitmore.
1: Okay. Well, in November of 2016, there was a bus crash with the students, and 6 students died. It was afternoon, a beautiful fall afternoon, and many more were injured. I moved to Chattanooga in May of 2016. And in January of 2017, so just a couple months after the accident, I got hired to work at Whitmore as an assistant. So I had worked as an assistant educator in Utah before I moved here. So I got hired first in a classroom, then I went into the tutoring center where I did math, group lessons in math for the rest of the, till the end of the year. And for me, being new to Chattanooga, new to the South, it was really an experience to work with young people, people of color, where I'd come from a very white state. And I easily fell in love with the kids, which is common. But the poem itself, so that's the background.
0: Yes.
1: And by the end of the year, when I write, it's usually I'm processing something inside.

0: I'm processing something. And then suddenly it comes out one day and I just start writing. And I wrote these, each person in there is it's a little portrait of them. And I hope that, you know, it's visual enough that, of course, you can't see that person in the first 8:07 a.m. He drops in his seat.
1: Yes.
0: I remember him so clearly. And it's odd that he was consistently 8:07. And it wasn't like some days he's a half an hour late and the other days on time.
1: Right.
0: It was just like his parents waited or something for some reason. Everyone else is sitting down and then he comes and sits there. And he didn't want to be bothered. He was like...
1: And you describe him in the poem, stone cold face, eyes down, no sparkle. Like an old man, he just stares into space.
0: Yeah. And I would go mess with him every day to let him know I saw him and that I cared about him. Good morning. How are you doing? Don't mess with me. Mm-hmm. That kind of look.
1: Yeah.
0: And, you know, he was a special kid. And then his brother is also in the story, the one that was extra smart.
1: Okay.
0: His brother was a little math genius. They were a year apart. And
1: he is the boy, exceptionally bright, focuses, concentrates more than others.
0: Yeah, and he really was good at it. And yet, I don't know the inside story on their family, but gangs were everywhere, you know, and which I want to tell you this other, the second girl there, another youth laughs. She is brilliant. She is really seeing young people. She's going to be a gorgeous lady when she grows up and really a happy, joyous girl too. And I just thought, you know, I hope you get through it. Okay.
1: Yes.
0: There's this angry, violent girl. Oh, this one girl. She was always getting in fights at school and always getting kicked out of school, but she could not. She would just sit there with her arms folded and someone looked at her wrong. She'd be hitting them, you know? I mean, it was just, I don't know what, where that came from, but that was her rep. That's who she was. And, this one sweetheart seldom smiles. No, never smiles. She was, I did get to know something about her and her family because I did some remodeling for a lady that lived in their neighborhood and she knew him. She says, oh yeah, I know. I'll just not use her names, but she said she has, three siblings that are all special needs.
1: Oh,
0: and
1: wow.
0: She's the one that cares for them all the time.
1: That's a heavyweight.
0: She was like the mother for three kids that all were special needs kids. And you even
1: say here, and this poem was written before you came into that knowledge.
0: Yeah.
1: You even said, what kind of hardness is in her home?
0: Yeah. I mean, she was one, she seemed to have no, kids are supposed to be able to smile, you know?
1: Yeah.
0: Two kids that did the trash talk. there's this one girl. She wasn't out picking fights, but she was a tough girl. And, she'd get in this sparring arguments with the boys in the group and she didn't take shit from no one. And there was this other girl that was, she was Latino and she was from a kind of a religious home and she was afraid of the other kids. So she would go sit next to the tough girl and that girl looked out after her. I just had so much admiration for these kids. And then I mentioned towards the end, there's these four girls and one started to cry. Well, the one that started to cry had been in the bus wreck and she had a big scar on her forehead and she would just, sometimes

0: I don't know. She's just started. The girls were teasing her or something, and then they all came around her and says, you know, so sweet. And then I end with this girl. I used to work the cafeteria. The cafeteria was just a loud mess. People, kids yelling, and I'm supposed to wait until, and then send them to take their trays back and make sure they stay in their seats until it was time. And I'm standing there at the end of the table, and this little girl, remember so clearly, she just looks up at me and says, "Mister, you have a beautiful smile." I'm like, shoot. to think about it, I just can't. So anyway, those are the kids of Woodmore Elementary. You know, that's my introduction to them. I hope you, that the people that read, that everyone can get kind of a picture of what I see, my encounters with the kids.
1: Yes. So I truly appreciate how you start off this poem with truly seeing each child in a beautiful, unique way. And even in the ones who were angry or violent, there's still like this underlying sense of understanding and concern as you're sharing. So I'm getting this sense of like caring and concern all the way through for these young people.
0: Sure.
1: Tell us more about your positioning and where your heart and your emotions were at the time that you were thinking back on each of these children and capturing the descriptions of them.
0: I think when I started writing this, I just visually went through, and I don't think I changed a whole lot. And the poem is really kind of a social, I don't think it very deals very much with personal psychology issues, but it deals with a social issue. And so I break into that one middle section there, address my anger and frustration with society that parts of society are such a mess, that have such a hardness to them. I asked the kids, what do you do after school? And they say, oh, we stay in the house, video games or something. Don't you go outside and play and ride bikes or anything? No, if you go outside, people mess with you. Mm-hmm. They mess with you. You don't go out on this. We don't play outside. My youth, on a good day, we're out on our bikes or skateboards or
1: until the sun sets.
0: Yeah, or playing on the grass or something, you know.
1: It's true.
0: And I get my social issues. I get frustrated with people that work at a low wage. They're hardworking people. You work just to stay poor.
1: Yeah.
0: So that, to me, there's I want it to be an attention. I want compassion. These are human kids.
1: Exactly.
0: You know, humans.
1: Yes.
0: And they're going to grow up to be humans with problems.
1: Yes.
0: And, you know, intervention, love, and a society that is compassionate. Is what I'd like to see. And I hope my writing, I write with the theme that writers are world changers. And I want my experience with those kids to be, you can get a taste of it. When it comes election time, vote for someone who's going to make sure that the fast food workers get a raise.
1: Right. Something that they can actually live on.
0: Yeah.
1: Yeah. Yeah. I totally get that. Do you have anything that you can share about how some of these children, how you saw some of these children navigating through their grief process?
0: I can't think of any of my experiences that helped. You know, I witnessed some of the kids that had been, I was helping in someone else's class and towards the end of the year. And this girl had all these scars on her arm. I asked her, and she says, well, I was in the bus wreck. And she says, my arm got tore off. And they patched her up. At the end of the year, I was helping. The teachers have to put these files together for the get passed on to the next grade or the next. They go with the student, and there's a list that each file has to have, you know, these test results, these different things that are in it. And this teacher handed me the file and says, will you do this one? Her student. You know, the teacher, she was part of this group. And this student had died, her 5-year-old student. She couldn't do it. She handed it to me.
1: That's hard.
0: Well, I don't know. I hadn't thought about it in a long time, but it was certainly hard for her.
1: Yes.
0: So the pain, I don't know how much, I have no idea how students processed it.
1: I understand that. It is very clear from the poem that you crafted that your time at this school, even though it may have been short, was impactful to you. Tell us about how your closing line, and if you'll read it again, when you're talking about a special girl in the lunchroom, tell us about how that interaction impacted you.
0: A special girl in the lunchroom with a big smile, a happy girl with the freedom of youth to speak beautiful things an adult would guard. Let's free her words to bless. Mister, you have a beautiful smile. And brings tears to this old man's eyes. You know, I think being in the environment where every day my job was to try to rein in, try to get kids to comply with this school rules, and I was supposed to help in the lunchroom and keep them in their seats. And then in the middle of that, you know, this little girl was so sweet. And why would she say something so nice? It was just out of the blue. You know, isn't that the wonderful thing about life or odd things? We have these great potentials. Life is so beautiful and so tragic. The side-by-side thing is what makes the drama of life just. So that's what I saw there. That's why I'm glad it's in there, and a nice way to end it, that there was this wonderful contrast.
1: I agree completely. And I'm still seeing that continuing thread of compassion. Yeah. All the way through.
0: Well, I never had my own children, and sometimes I regret it because they are sweet.
1: They can be.
0: They can. They have.
1: They have their moments. If people are wanting to connect with you, what is the best way to contact you?
0: I have a website that's mjanderson.art, not .com, .art.
1: Okay.
0: And on Facebook, I have also mjanderson.arts, I think it is. So that's to promote my music and my poetry, my writing and my books and my artistic endeavors.
1: Okay, so we'll be able to, if someone wants to order this book, they would be able to order this book.
0: They would find the link that takes them to Amazon. It's on perfect. Amazon.
1: Perfect, perfect. I have another question for you. Your poetic name, Tomodachi.
0: Yeah.
1: Tell us about that. What does that mean?
0: 20-some years ago, I had a chance to do, I spent some time in Japan, and it was some wonderful experiences, but while I was there, I learned a few words, and one of them was friend.
1: Okay.
0: Tomodachi just means friend.
1: Oh, nice. That is wonderful. And that is such a fitting name for you.
0: It's hopefully I'll live up to it.
1: Yes, yes, yes. Well, we thank you for coming on the show, and we thank you for being our friend.
0: Thank you.
1: Thanks, Mark, for sharing your poem with us. Now, as we move forward, it is important to recognize that children do not process grief the same way that adults do. Grief in children can look like confusion, withdrawal, irritability, or even moments of unexpected laughter. Some children may ask direct questions about death or safety, while others may not express their feelings at all. In many cases, children do not yet have the language to articulate what they are experiencing internally. However, that does not mean that they are unaffected. Trauma can live in the body. It can show up in behavior, in sleep patterns, in attention, and in emotional regulation. And this is why conversations like this matter. So it is important to always seek support from a trained medical and mental health professional if you have any concerns about yourself or about the children that you love. Now, with that being said, let's welcome death doula Darnell Lamont Walker to One Rhyme at a Time. Darnell Lamont Walker is an award-winning writer, storyteller, and public health professional whose work centers on healing, identity, and community care. He is widely known for his work around Black Boy Joy, a movement focused on affirming the emotional well-being and humanity of Black boys and men. Through his writing, speaking, and community engagement, Darnell explores how trauma, grief, and lived experiences shape individuals and communities, and how storytelling can be used as a tool for healing. Darnell Lamont Walker is a writer, filmmaker, teacher, and a healer, currently creating content in hopes that all children get to see themselves. He's currently living between the Chattahoochee National Forest of Georgia and Johannesburg, South Africa. But Charlottesville, Virginia is Darnell's hometown and the place he grew into an activist and transformative leader. Having never let go of his imagination and playful spirit and believing strongly that representation matters, Darnell currently creates content for children who rarely get to see themselves on the screen. Blue's Clues and You, Two What's and a Wow, Work It Out Wombats, and Karma's World are just a few of his recent credits. Jokingly called the most interesting man in the world, Darnell is also, among many things, a death doula, true world explorer, storyteller, and filmmaker looking for intersections for his work. Seeking Asylum, Darnell's first film, explores safe spaces around the world for Black Americans seeking to escape American injustice. Next, Darnell produced Outside the House, a documentary exploring Black mental health. His third documentary, Set Yourself on Fire, is about the global rape epidemic. Darnell's goal with his art is to continue to support communities around the world through the building of safe spaces where healing can happen. Join me in welcoming Darnell Lamont Walker to One Rhyme at a Time. Everyone, let's welcome Darnell. Thank you so much for being here with us.
2: Thank you so much for having me.
1: Oh, my goodness, my goodness. So, you're here visiting Chattanooga. Mm-hmm. Tell us a little bit about where you're from.
2: Born and raised in Charlottesville, Virginia. Haven't lived there in a long time. Left at 18 and went to Daytona for college, but that will always be home. But I live not far away from here in the Chattahoochee National Forest, which is like on top of a mountain in the middle of the woods. And it's pretty peaceful. So, yeah. So that's where I'm from now.
1: That's amazing. Detroit.
2: Yeah.
1: So what led you to the forest?
2: COVID in a way. I was living in New York. I work as a writer professionally. So living between LA and New York for years and then South Africa as well. And once COVID happened, I figured I could renew my lease in, New York for a lot of money, or I can find the place I've always wanted that was peaceful, that was off somewhere. And I started looking and I drew a big circle around a bunch of trees in North Georgia, and a cabin popped up, and I said, that's the one I want. And sight unseen, I bought it and came down. And I've been there. This year will be year 6.
1: So phenomenal.
2: It's been amazing.
1: And you're happy with the decision that you made?
2: 100%. 100%. I love it.
1: That's amazing.
2: Mm-hmm.
1: So I'm going to start off with like the obvious question.
2: Go for it.
1: What is a death doula?
2: Yeah. So, great way to start. And I always have a problem answering it, but, essentially at the core of it is just someone who assists an individual or family at the end of life. But we all bring pieces of ourselves to the work. And so it's also whatever other things we do. So it's that at the core. And then for me, I'm a writer. I love storytelling. And so as a death doula, I help people transition, but I also help them tell their story and help them leave something behind for the people who will be left here.
1: Yeah. Okay, so tell us a little bit more about when you say helping them tell their story. What does that look like?
2: I think everyone has a story to tell. You know, we've all lived a life, and there's so many, like, sometimes we don't know how to tell it. Me, I've been telling story. I've been a witness to people's lives, an observer. I love people watching. And so I could tell anyone's story. And so I like to come in and just talk to them and say, you know, what would you like to leave behind for people to know about you? And then they're like, oh, and they start talking and realizing that their life is just a collection of stories that they, you know, and memories. And so I write them down and find a way to tell them in a book, or even if it's just the obituary, or some people have wanted to start a memoir, but whatever that is, it's just leaving that legacy behind in a way.
1: That is beautiful work. That is beautiful work that you're doing. Yes. So today's topic for this podcast is when the children grieve.
2: Mm-hmm.
1: So there's a lot of conversation around the topic of grief, around the topic of death. And in a lot of cases, the children aren't mentioned. The children are kind of left out of the conversation. Not always, but for the most part, from what I've witnessed, kids are, we want to protect them. We want to keep them separated from what's going on.
2: Yeah.
1: What are your thoughts when it comes to the grieving process and our children? How important is it for them to be involved in that process?
2: Absolutely. I mean, children deserve everything that we think we deserve, you know, the closure, the being able to say goodbye, being able to process their feelings, their emotions. So a lot of times what I've found is that when we find it hard to talk to the kids about grief and death and dying, is because we're afraid they're going to ask us things that we don't know how to answer. And we're adults are so afraid of getting things wrong with kids that that's usually what happens. And it's like, no, you could get it wrong, but at least have the conversation with them. You know, no one expects you to get everything right. It is tough, because you also don't want to traumatize a child by saying, you know, the wrong thing. But it's like, if you allow them to use their curiosity, then you can find the answer. Like, we're at a place where everyone has a cell phone, you know, and so the answer is right there. You can find that. So then it goes into, well, maybe you're just afraid of death too. And so it's, you know, we have to start making better children, building better children, who don't turn into these adults who are afraid of that. But that starts with having that conversation. And, you know, I think the numbers now are, 7 million kids in the U.S. have experienced the death of someone very close to them. And it's like, that's a large number, and we're not talking about that. And so we have to have those conversations. And thankfully, more parents are open to it. They're open to taking kids to the funeral and just saying, you know, if you want to, you know, and being gentle with it. Like, if you want to leave, let me know. We can go at any time. But if you want to stay, you can stay. But what I've seen, I've never met a kid that can't handle that. I've met many adults that can.
1: Right.
2: You know, and so we have to figure, like, we know what that problem is. The adults that just don't want to talk about it.
1: Right. So a lot of times we as adults, we project our own trauma onto our children.
2: Trauma, fears, and all that. Yeah.
1: Yeah. So how can we as adults kind of face and even recognize some of that trauma that we might be projecting on our children when it's surrounding the yeah. death of a loved one.
2: Yeah, you know, just it's in community building, it's in conversation. You know, a lot of times we have to find the courage to talk about that. Like, you know, a lot of people, like, I got to be strong. For like, I think we don't really recognize what strength is. Like, strength would actually be you falling apart and you talking about it and you being open with and communicating with the people who matter most in this situation. But we don't do that. And so it's us first having the courage to open up about yeah. what the problem could be and saying, oh, I recognize that I have an issue. Who do I need to talk to about that? There are many people who will be open to listening. Some of us don't have access to therapy or professionals, but there are friends and grief counselors. And now there's social media. You can go to and find a grief counselor, hashtag grief counselor or whatever. Just ask a question in the DM.
1: It's at our fingertips. It's at our fingertips.
2: Like, so the answers are we said, all right, I don't know where to go. You knew where to go for everything else.
1: Right.
2: You knew where to go for the good stuff. So the bad stuff's over there too. The bad stuff, you know, but, we have to be open to the discovery. It's the beginning of that.
1: So the different phases of grief, you know, that we hear about, and we've heard that it's not a linear process, you know, that you'll go from acceptance to anger and back to denial and, mm-hmm. you know, through all of those. Are they the same for young people?
2: Yeah. I mean, yes, but we have to look at it where like those stages, I mean, it's so many other stages. You know, I think we grew up with the 7 stages of grief. You know, you go from anger, denial, and then eventually blah, blah, blah. You get to acceptance. Bargaining is one. And those are, you know, part of the grieving process. But there are so many others that we just don't talk about. But whatever they are, and they may be different for all of us, but they do repeat. There is no order of things. There is no moment where grief is cured. Yeah. We will always have grief. Yeah. Like, you have to live with that. And kids do too. But what's messed up is that we were raising generations of kids who deal with that, but also we got the closure and they didn't. Like, I remember, you know, my great grandmother, I remember playing at her house, and then I just remember not playing at her house. And I think I grew up and was like, whatever happened to her? Yeah. It was like, she died in 86. And I'm like, huh, yeah. No one let her say bye. Like, me and all my cousins who were the same age, you know, yeah. And it was, and then you just grow up constantly in that. And so we have to give kids the same grace that we give ourselves. And they are humans too. And can handle it. Oh, well, they died. Oh, so I won't see them anymore. No. Okay. And then they'll run off and play and come back and they may have more questions, but, you know, and talking to them straight, you know, not giving them this flower. Well, she went to the hospital and didn't come home. And now they're scared to go to the hospital because mm-hmm. they remember somebody who went and didn't come home. Like, no, she died.
1: Right.
2: Grandma died. This is what death means. Do you have any questions? And it's always in the, do you have any questions? Because again, we're afraid of getting it wrong, but it's not, it's creating an open dialogue with people who matter.
1: Right. And just tell them the truth. If you're scared, tell them that you're scared.
2: Tell them that too. Yeah. Yeah. And give the, yeah. Like it creates that relationship where it's like, oh, I can be honest too. This is a space of no judgment. Yes, absolutely.
1: Yeah. Mm-hmm. Yeah. That's important.
2: Absolutely.
1: And there was a time when we would think about a child grieving. We think about the loss of a grandparent or some elder in their family. But now our children are losing their classmates.
2: Mm-hmm.
1: They're losing, mm-hmm. you know, their playmates from around the neighborhood.
2: Yeah.
1: So what are some wisdom that you can share? Because it seems like the grieving process, and I know it's going to be different for like a child that's 8 as compared to one who's 15.
2: Yeah.
1: You know, so I understand that there's going to be a difference there. But in the grieving process of an elder as compared to the process of a classmate,
2: mm-hmm.
1: can you expound on that a little bit?
2: Yeah, I like the way you put it, because I talk a lot about when I was a kid, and I remember watching my grandmother do this work and being there with her when her friends were dying, and she was visiting them in the hospital. Like, that made sense to me when I was 9, 10, 11, whatever, because that's who's supposed to die. And then eventually it'd be my parents and then me. But I grew up, I probably have lost more friends than my parents had, you know, from a young age. The first time I had a friend die, I was, she and me were all 13. And the school didn't want to talk about it. It was like, if y'all want to talk, guidance counselors right here. Otherwise, have a good day, you know? And it was me and my friends at recess having grief circles to talk about poem. And it was like, maybe we should do something about this. But I don't know if the grief is different, really. I think it's just because I grieved harder, or what we know grief to be, the sadness at the beginning. And I've cried harder for a classmate than I did for some of my favorite, you know? And so, but I think it's, you know, how we think of it. It's like, oh, there was more life there. And then, so recognizing what we're grieving is important. Like, why am I grieving my friend Brandon? He was 29 when he died and just become a doctor, was just getting his music career, just came off tour with Boyz II Men, and was like at the beginning of two incredible lives that he was on the road to having, and got into a car accident. And so that grief was because he never got that. And he died the same day as my granddad. And so their funerals were the same day. And I remember thinking, my granddad had a life. And that wasn't sad at all. But it was so sad. And so one, recognizing where this grief comes from, where my grief comes from in that situation, and then figuring out how to honor that. Because then it's like, well, he didn't get to have that life he wanted. Well, I need to make sure that I live a life that I want. You know what I mean? And so that's, once we recognize it, we can figure out how to honor it, how to face it, and how to, you know, talk to other people about it. But it's always going to come down. Like, it's, who can I talk to about this that can help me not do this alone also?
1: Right. Mm-hmm. Right. So therapy for our young people?
2: Therapy for the young people, if they need it. I mean, I don't, you know, I'm an advocate for therapy. I think therapy is amazing. I think we all, we all need therapy. Even if it's just for tune-ups, we don't have to go every week. We can go when we need it, you know, create that relationship with your therapist. Yeah. And so therapy for young people, yes. I don't know if the grief will always require therapy. I think sometimes it can just require an honest conversation with a parent who has no therapy experience or no counseling background. It's just, I just want to have an honest conversation right now. Or I just want somebody to hug me right now.
1: They just need a safe space.
2: I just need a safe space. And it doesn't require a therapist's office. But some therapy can come for the tune-up.
1: Yeah. Mm-hmm. How can you tell when therapy is probably needed, when just having a conversation with your child isn't enough? When do we get concerned?
2: Yeah, I think it's the same for us. I had a friend, my friend Omar, who I was his death doula, and he died young. He was 39. And, you know, I did a mental health documentary years ago, and I believe he closes out my doc, and he says, you know, if there's ever a moment where you feel that something is just not what it should be, if you're not feeling at your best, or something feels even the slightest bit off, then go. You know, like, we wait for these grand moments of, I broke down and I haven't been right in weeks. Like, it doesn't have to be that big. It can be, I just need somebody to talk to that is not going to tell me what I want to hear. It's not this, you know, someone who's not emotionally invested in me and will bring their bias in. It's someone I can just go to and say this, and they tell me, oh, well, have you looked at it from this point of view? And so I think even if the thought comes, go.
1: So as a parent whose child has suffered some type of loss, an elder of the family mm-hmm. or a peer, if we notice things like their grades are falling, if mm-hmm. we start getting calls from their school, mm-hmm. if we find them isolating in their room,
2: yeah.
1: we don't necessarily have to wait for that to be drawn out yeah. for a long period of time.
2: Don't wait for the teacher to call you and say, they're failed. No, it's like, right. no.
1: As soon as we mm-hmm. have that thought,
2: mm-hmm.
1: go ahead and see.
2: I mean, yeah, because, you know, again, I think we all should have a therapist if we are able to. And, you know, there's so many resources now where most of us can get one on some level. Whether they're great for us, I don't know. But most of us can at least get into a room to talk to someone online or in person. And so, yes, even in those, when it's even just the grades are slipping and you've had the conversation, and you're like, what's happening here? And first it starts with the conversation between you. So not to just jump to therapy, but what's going on?
1: Sure.
2: Do we need to talk about this? How are you feeling? And then if it's something that you yourself can't answer or fix, we want to fix. And if it's something that you don't have the answers to, then yes, bring someone in.
1: What are some resources that are available for our youth and for our families who are grieving?
2: Beyond the therapists and counselors or grief counselors, there are programs, resources, and pamphlets and community exercises and just incredible archive of knowledge that places like Sesame provide for kids. They have a grief kit for children.
1: Spell Sesame.
2: Like Sesame Street.
1: Okay.
2: Yeah.
1: Okay.
2: Sesame Street, years ago they created it. And so I push that a lot of times. I professionally write for kids. So I get to see these things like behind the scenes. And for a long time, people didn't know they existed. I remember in the 70s when Mr. Hooper died on Sesame Street. And they had a whole episode about grief and how these characters were actively and in real life really grieving this this person who they loved and worked with. And so they've been at the forefront of this for a long time. And so they created a community grief kit for families to talk to their kids about grief, to find neighborhood workshops or how to put them together, how to talk about it with your friends. So yeah, that's an amazing grief kit that people can access online for free.
1: That is wonderful.
2: Mm-hmm. Yeah.
1: That is wonderful. Okay, so I do have a question that came in from the studio audience. And they're asking, what is the best approach to talk to children about the pending death mm-hmm. of a peer?
2: Again, being honest, going in and saying this is what it is, using very clear language. A lot of times the confusion can come from our fear of talking about it and how we go in. And so just going in and giving it to them like it is, and then being open to answer any questions they have and encouraging them to be curious about it. And saying, I don't know if you don't know, but I can find it, and finding it and then coming back to them.
1: Right.
2: That's the best way to do it. You know, we don't want to create a more traumatic experience or a more confusing experience for them. And so just coming in and saying, your friend died or your friend is dying. How do you feel? What do you feel inside? How do you understand this has happened? My son, I think he was in middle school, so maybe, seventh or eighth grade. And he had a friend that was tragically killed, was shot during a sleepover. And that's what it was. It was, oh, your friend died. What happened? How are you feeling? And we talked about it. And by that time we had been having these, you know, what would some people would think are difficult conversations for years about different things.
1: Right.
2: And so then it just becomes so much easier to talk about it when you start at some point, you know? And so it won't always be hard. Even when the topic is hard, it won't be hard to come in with that. So yeah, just coming in, being honest and being curious.
1: So there's a benefit to having some of those hard conversations surrounding the topic of death before mm-hmm. you're actually faced with it.
2: Oh, absolutely. Because when you're faced with it, you're already in the thick of it. You're in crisis. You're panicking. You're confused. You know, it's like when someone dies and we say, what do you need? I don't know. Right. My mom's never died before.
1: Right.
2: You know? And so we don't know. And so when you have those conversations with friends early and say, listen, if your mom dies, what do you want me to do? Long before there's a threat, you know? And it's people like, why are you asking about my mom? You know, but also we got to have this conversation. And I make people like my friends, I'm like, no, we're going to talk about it because so-and-so just died. And using other people as an example, saying, you know, well, we just lost whoever. I don't want that to happen when you die.
1: Right.
2: Do you and your wife talk about this? Right. What would she want me to do? How should I support your wife if this happened to you or whatever that is? And now, because we're all losing someone all the time, people are ready to be like, you know what? I don't want to talk about this, but I saw what just happened to them. So okay. Here's my answer. Yeah.
1: Yeah.
2: Yeah.
1: So especially when it comes to having conversations with our young people, is there a line when it comes to how much information we should share?
2: I don't think so. I don't know if my answer is right. But what a counselor would say, I'm not a therapist, but I've always been completely upfront with my son and say it's made our relationship better, but also just the way we communicate. It's like, why hide that? You're going to find all this stuff out anyway. I know who I was as a kid. So I'd ask the adults and they'd tell me whatever, and it'd be okay. But that would send me down a rabbit hole of, oh, well, let me go find the video. Now I'm watching videos of somebody getting shot in the head. What do you know? Whatever. And I'm going to find it myself. So I'd rather get this from someone I trust and love and I could come back to over and over with questions.
1: Very good point. You mentioned that you're a writer.
2: Mm-hmm.
1: And I, too, am a writer. And I find writing to be very healing and therapeutic.
2: Mm-hmm.
1: What are your thoughts on allowing an opportunity for our young people to write as they're going through a grieving process, and how could that benefit them on their journey?
2: Oh, same way it benefits us. You know, I give everybody, I ask everybody, do you journal? And I have a cabinet of empty journals because I'm sure as writers, we all buy way too many because it looked nice. And yeah. It's like, and my other journals are looking like, well, we're not even done. But it's free therapy. Writing is free therapy. It also, as writers and creatives, journaling is just a way to unblock and unlock all these things that are keeping the good stuff down. Sometimes kids feel safer just putting it in writing, like we all do. You know, there are things that we probably won't tell our parents, even no matter how close this connection is with us. So journaling, I say, you know, give a kid a journal early as they can possibly write down their thoughts. I mean, I was 7 writing. I got my first journal maybe at 11 or 12 and have been journaling since. And I see the benefits. And there are days when I forget or weeks might go by and I'll forget. But then when I start it again, I see how much this clears out. Even if I've talked about it, I write down the stuff I've talked about and see how, you know, therapeutic that is too. So I think kids really need to be able to journal, get their thoughts out, into the world to make space for new thoughts.
1: And you mentioned that you write books for children. You write children's books.
2: And I write children's TV.
1: Oh.
2: Yeah.
1: So do you do, are any of them on the topic of death and grieving?
2: Finally, I wrote an episode recently. I just turned in my final draft for a show that's on PBS. That episode will come out next year. I've been fighting for it for about 3 years to write an episode, and finally, yes. The studio said, "Yeah, okay, we can do it." And it's been a lot of back and forth, but a lot of, okay, well, maybe we should do it this way. Maybe we should change the language to this. Maybe we should do this. How about this? And just to make sure that they want to make sure they get it right. And yeah. I'm like, no, I'm going to get it right. You know, it's going to be fine.
1: It's still kind of a taboo topic.
2: It's still a taboo, strangely.
1: Yeah.
2: Because everybody's going to die.
1: Yes.
2: Kids die.
1: Yes.
2: Parents die, you know, and this is what happens. But finally, someone said yes, and it's happening. So animation is slow. It'll be out hopefully next year. And I hope I can do more. I do want to do a children's book on death. But there are some amazing ones out there now. And so grateful for everyone who's done that. But I want to do one too. Yeah.
1: That'd be wonderful. So how can somebody connect with you and follow you and support your work?
2: Yeah, I'm all over. I'm on Instagram, darnellwalker.com also. Yeah, everywhere. I'm everywhere. Anywhere. Yeah, just type Darnell Lamont Walker and I'll come up.
1: Do me a favor and spell Darnell Lamont Walker for
2: okay.
1: the people who I'm going to put it on the screen,
2: yeah.
1: but for people who are listening on the radio.
2: Oh, no, right on. Right. For those folks, it's DarnellLamontWalker. Darnell Lamont Walker. And I'm always open to the conversations. I love having conversations about this and getting people started on their journey toward joy. I mean, I think when we talk about death, we think it has to be this, it's always just so down. But we can also find joy and happiness in these conversations. The one thing is that so many of us are afraid of getting it wrong. And as long as you go in and know that you're not there to fix anything, you're just there to be present and to witness, then it can, release that pressure that some people feel and just be there, be a presence and listen to these and listen to people and you'll figure out what you can do to help in that situation.
1: Wonderful. Mm-hmm. Thank you so much for being here.
2: Thank you for having me. This is great.
1: Thank you. As we close today's episode, I want to leave you with a few thoughts. Children need space to process what they feel, even when they cannot fully explain it. As adults, our role is not always to have the perfect response, but to create an environment where children feel safe enough to express themselves. Check in with the children in your life. Ask open-ended questions. Listen to them without rushing to correct or fix. And pay attention to changes in their behavior, their mood, and their energy. Grief does not always follow a straight line, and remember that healing takes time. And we would like to hear from you. If this episode brought up emotions for you, that is completely valid. It is a reminder of our shared humanity and our responsibility to care for one another. And we encourage you to share your experience in an original poem that you've written in response to this episode. Submit your poem to rncpoetry@gmail.com for the opportunity to have your poem read on an upcoming episode. Thank you for contributing to this conversation. And until next time, this is a Poetic Diva. May your days be filled with inspiration, healing, and poetry. One rhyme at a time. 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